I, as we exercise the spiritual gifts that God has given us, as we fulfill the mission that God has given us, we have the right to expect the supernatural power of God to be exercised through our life on a daily basis.

0: Ministry of Dr. Charles Stanley.
1: Spiritual gifts that God has given us, as we fulfill the mission that God has given us, we have the right to expect the supernatural power of God to be exercised through our life on a daily basis.
0: Most of the time, we think about the leader of the church as being the person standing on the platform every Sunday. But today on In Touch, the teaching ministry of Dr. Charles Stanley,

that the eyes of your heart may be enlightened, so that you may know what is the hope of his calling, what are the riches of the glory of his inheritance in the saints, and what is the surpassing greatness of his power toward us who believe. These are in accordance with the working of the strength of his might, which he brought about in Christ when he raised him from the dead, seated him at his right hand in the heavenly places, far above all rule and authority and power and dominion, and every name that is named, not only in this age, but also in the one to come. And he put or placed all things in subjection under his feet, and gave him as head over all things to the church, which is his body, the fullness of him who fills all in all. Now I want us to look for just a moment at what he says here concerning this matter of the head of the church. Because as you and I look at ourselves, when we talk about our part of the church, that is, here we are, branches on the vine, the bride of the Lord Jesus Christ, we are the stones upon which he's building. What we have to ask is this: whoever the head is, that means that you and I are to be submissive and in subjection to the head, whoever he might be. And he says here that Jesus

at for just a few moments is this, and that is, what is implied in saying that Jesus Christ is the head of the church? What does that really mean? All right, let's look at several things here. First of all, it means that he is the sovereign authority over the body of Christ. That is, all of us who live in this earth, who are indwelt by the Holy Spirit, we are a part of the body of Christ. He says that he is the sovereign authority over the entire body. Now, what does that mean when he says he's the sovereign authority over the church? It means that he has absolute and final control and authority over the whole body of Christ. So when we look at the Lord Jesus Christ according to the scriptures, we find back in Colossians, the Bible says that he created all things and all things were created by him and for him, that he's above all principalities and thrones and authorities. All things are under him and beneath him, and he is also head of the body, the church. He's the beginning, the firstborn from the dead, so that he himself might come to have first place in everything. For it was the Father's good pleasure for all the fullness to dwell in him. That is, God the Father took pleasure in setting Jesus Christ as the head of the church, the authority over the body, over the temple, over the bride, over the branches. Now, with that in mind, when a person joins a fellowship, that is a local body, having been saved by God's grace, baptized by the Holy Spirit into the body of Christ, they become a part of the body which is subject to the Lord Jesus Christ. He is the head of the church, the final authority in the body. So when a person says, well, I want to join the church, but I don't want to make Jesus Christ Lord of my life, my friend, that is a contradiction in terms. When you are baptized into the body of Christ and you become a part of that body, you are baptized into a body the very nature of which is to be subject to the Lord Jesus Christ. So he says here, speaking of his headship, the first implication is that he is the divine sovereign authority over all that goes on among his body and in his body. The second thing I want you to notice here is this, and that is implied here is the sacrificial love for the church by Jesus Christ, by the head. Now, when we say that Jesus Christ loves the church, what does that mean? That means he loves every single one of us who is a member of the body of Christ. So when he speaks here of being the head, of being Lord, he's speaking of headship that is motivated by what? It is headship motivated not by domineering power to execute everything that goes on, motivated by a sacrificial love. How does the Lord Jesus Christ treat you and me as members of his body? Doesn't he forgive us over and over and over again? Doesn't he express love toward us and accept us as we are and forgive us? He went to the cross and paid for our sins. He's forgiven us of our sins. He's come to live his life within us, to dwell within us. Here is a beautiful example of Christ's sacrificial love. What is he saying? That Jesus Christ, humanly speaking, has earned the right and the privilege to be the sovereign power and the head and the authority of the church because he's been willing to lay down his life for the body. So when you and I receive the Lord Jesus Christ, we come into a relationship of subjection and submission to him. Now I want you to notice another verse here in back in Ephesians chapter 1. If you'll notice in verse 21 of that passage, he says, speaking of his headship, far above all rule and authority and power and dominion and every name that is named, not only in this age, but also in the one to come. Then he says, and he has placed all things in subjection. Hupotasso in the Greek, which means it is a military term. That means to rank something beneath something else. That means that God, listen, God has looked over this whole universe. And he has evaluated everything and he has ranked every single thing in existence beneath, in position, beneath Jesus Christ. So that Jesus Christ, he says, has the preeminence. He is above everything and has authority over all things. Motivated by sacrificial love for you and for me. All right, the third thing I want you to notice here is this in headship. And that is that he is the sufficient supplier of his church in Colossians chapter 2. Notice, if you will, in verse 19.
He says, and not holding fast

to the head, from whom the entire body, being supplied and held together by the joints and the ligaments, grows with the growth which is from God. Now, let me explain what he means here. That little word supplied is a 15-letter word in the Greek, and it is a word from which we get our word choreography. These folks who are dancing around while they're singing and so forth, you know what that means. But here's what it means. It is a word that means to equip an army. Before it goes into battle, the army is equipped. Likewise, it means those who are in war, that means they are continuously being equipped to carry out the work that they've been given. So what he's saying here is that Jesus Christ is the head of the church, from whom the entire body, not part of the body, not most of the body, but the entire body, being supplied, that is, continuing the supply of all of our needs and held together. You can go to any continent in the world. You can meet people you have never met before, don't even speak your language. When you let them know that you're a Christian and they tell you that they're a Christian, you immediately have a bond between you. What is it that draws two people who live 10,000 miles apart, do not speak the same language, do not have the same color, come from a total cultural background that is absolutely opposite from each other? What is it that binds them together, that gives them a handshake, a smile, a sense of warmth, a sense of oneness among them? What is it that binds them together? They immediately have fellowship and friendship and accept each other just the way they are. What is it that does that? There is only one thing. It isn't what you learned in school. It isn't something that you picked up here and there. It is the fact that Jesus Christ indwells your life, and it is Christ indwelling us that holds us together. What is it that holds all of us together? A common denominator, and that denominator is the person of Jesus Christ. And you see, when you meet another believer, we should never meet a stranger when we meet another believer. Why? Because he is the one, listen, that not only holds two strangers together who suddenly become friends, he is the one who holds the entire body together. If you take all the believers in all the earth and put them in one great group, you have one thing that holds them together. It is Christ living and freed and liberated in the life of every single believer. So that he is not only the head, he is the head, he is the body, he is the total summation. Because is it not true that he who is the head likewise is within every single believer, so that he by the Holy Spirit is indwelling the believer? Christ is above all things, in all things, superior and preeminent above everything. You see, here's the key. Whether you recognize Jesus Christ as Lord or not does not alter one iota the fact he is Lord. Now, whether he is Lord of your life in a practical way in your daily life depends upon your relationship to him. But he is Lord, and there is no escaping the fact of the Lordship of Jesus Christ. He says that he holds the whole body together. He says, likewise, he supplies what the body needs. Now, here's what that means. It means not only that he supplies what the whole body needs, the whole church, but he supplies what you individually need, because you and I make up the church. Now, sometimes we want to read these verses and we want to say, well, that applies to him or to her, but it doesn't apply to me. What does that verse say? The head, from whom the entire body, being supplied, held together by the joints and the ligaments, grows with a growth which is of God. So that you and I have the right to expect Almighty God to supply every single need of the big body and of his miniature bodies, as well as our own individual life. He has assumed that responsibility as the head of the church. There's a fourth thing I want you to notice here when it comes to what the lordship and the headship of Christ means in the body. And that is, it also implies the supernatural power of God in that body. You recall what Jesus said to his apostles before he ascended. He said, all authority has been given to me from heaven. That is, in heaven and earth, he says, I have all authority. Go ye therefore and teach all nations, baptizing them in the name of the Father and of the Son and of the Holy Ghost, teaching them to observe all the things that I've commanded you, and lo, I'm with you all the way, even to the end of this age. He said, I'll be with you, and I am giving you divine authority to carry out the work that I have called you to. Well, when you and I think about what authority means and what power means, look, if you will, in Ephesians chapter 3.

0: Because he says here in verse 20, now to him who is able to do exceeding abundantly above all that we ask or think, and that is Christ, God the Father, Christ the Holy Spirit, unto him who is able to do exceeding abundantly above all that we ask or think, according to the power that worketh in us, to him be the glory in the church and in Christ Jesus to all generations forever and ever. Listen, what power is at work in the life of every single believer? It is the resurrection power of Jesus Christ. The resurrection power of Jesus Christ is not only available to, it already is within the body. God has indwelt within his body supernatural authority and power in order that the body may carry out the function God gave it to fulfill, which is to evangelize, to missionize this whole world. So that when he says he's Lord, the Bible says he has a right to be Lord. God the Father arranged that he would be Lord. His sacrificial death gives him the right to be Lord, that he will supply all that we need, living within us. But not only that, he says that his supernatural power is released. Listen, when Jesus Christ rose from the dead, he said to those apostles, he says, I will come back to be with you through the power of the Holy Spirit, releasing in the church, in the body, what? Releasing the same supernatural power that Jesus had, having been raised from the dead. So that the body of Jesus Christ, the church today, has one head. His name is Jesus Christ. That head, listen, has delegated his divine supernatural authority to the body. So that you and I, as we exercise the spiritual gifts that God has given us, as we fulfill the mission that God has given us, we have the right to expect the supernatural power of God to be exercised through our life on a daily basis. Jesus Christ is the head of the church. He is the head of the body. He is the life of the body indwelling us. He's the power of the body, the motivation of the body, the love of the body. Jesus Christ is everything the body needs for the body to fulfill God's original purpose for it. So, whatever is true of the body is true of you as an individual, indwelt by, filled by, encompassed by, covered by the presence of Jesus Christ through the power of the Holy Spirit. So, when we come to look at the head of the church, we say that Jesus Christ is the head of the church, or the other word used 7,300 and some times in the Bible is the word Lord. Headship means lordship. And wherein, listen, wherein a group of people, a local body of people, wherein those people are submissive to, have subjected themselves to the Lord Jesus Christ, and doing that by saying, Lord, what do you want us to do as a church? We want to follow the principles of Scripture. We want to be obedient to you, Lord. Whatever the Bible says, that's what we want to do. We want to make our decisions in this body based on the Word of God. We want to follow the pathway that this book has given. We want to live in submission and in subjection to Jesus Christ. His Word is the final authority in our life. The local body that has submitted itself to the final authority of the Word of God, which is the Word of Christ, that body is in subjection to Jesus Christ is Lord over that body. The only way for that to happen is for a large number of people in that fellowship to personally acknowledge and live in subjection to Jesus Christ as Lord and Master of their life. And you see, one of the problems today, there's lots of confusion in the church. One of the reasons for that confusion is that oftentimes they make decisions based on other things than the Word of God. You'll recall what Jesus said. He said, why do you call me Lord, Lord, and do not what I tell you? Listen, Jesus Christ is Lord in your life when you know what God tells you to do and you don't hesitate to hem-haw around about and argue with him about it and debate with him. You just go ahead and do what he tells you to do. Then Christ is Lord in your life. Listen, if he is the head, and if I recognize and acknowledge him as the head, what am I going to do? I'm going to submit to him. as the head of my life personally, I want to be a member of a group of people who are in the process of growing, as we all are, growing in submission to Jesus Christ and one another. Now, I cannot tell you whether Jesus Christ is Lord of your life or not, but I can tell you this. If you're one of those persons who's never given your life to Jesus Christ, He's not Lord in your life personally. He's Lord over your life, but He's not Lord in your life. If you are saved and you know that you're saved, but you never share your faith, you never give God a dime, you live a way that is rather loose, and you sort of do what is convenient for you to do, and when you want to sin a little bit, you just chalk it off. After all, everybody can't be perfect, and God knows you're not perfect, and so you don't claim to be. You don't insist on trying to be. In fact, you have already allowed yourself to drift in the areas of your life that you know that are wrong because you can't be perfect, so why be perfect? I want to tell you something, friend. If that's your attitude, Jesus Christ isn't Lord of your life. When your life style is submission to Jesus Christ at every turn of your life, and lack of submission is an exception, not the rule, then you can say, Jesus Christ is Lord of my life. But if you are saved, my friend, listen, you need to get involved in the body of Christ, submissive to Him and the authorities that God has placed in that church, in order that you may do exactly what He says, that you may be supplied and that you may be growing in your Christian life. A rebellious heart is not a growing heart. And I want to ask you to give your life, your soul, your spirit, and all that you are to Jesus Christ, not only as your Savior, but Lord and Master of your life.
1: 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One day opposition to Christ will cease. A reminder is coming up in Today's Moment with Charles Stanley.
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1: 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How do you have a New Testament church? Here's a simple answer in a moment with Charles Stanley.
0: Jesus Christ is Lord in the church, where the priority of their concern is, what does the Lord Jesus Christ want us to do? What is it that pleases Him? Whatever pleases Him, that is what we will do, whether anybody likes it or not. That's the only way to have a New Testament church. Recognition of the headship of Christ, submission to that headship, and obedience to Him without arguing and fussing and carrying on and manipulating God to fit our goal or our particular perspective. He says Jesus Christ is the head of the church, and He says one day, whether you recognize it or not, that every single knee, brother, I can think of some folks who think they're going to have a hard time getting down, but every knee is going to bow quickly in the judgment to confess that Jesus Christ is Lord. And listen, he says even the wicked, diabolical unbelievers are going to have to confess that Jesus Christ is Lord. And what is that going to do? It is going to glorify God the Father.
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7: 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That happens when you and I have believed on the Lord Jesus. We've put together God's ABCs for you to give to people who may not know how

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3: 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Why? 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And even one of those turned out to be a traitor. And you have here the calling and choosing of the apostles, therefore. And he spent the entire night in prayer before making his choice. God's men are always chosen. 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But you remember he said in the Gospel of John, "You have not chosen me, but I've chosen you."
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3: 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There's to be the music and the lilt of laughter. 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But I want to tell you, my dear friend, that the Father is the leader of the band.
2: 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As we just heard from Pastor Rogers, there's to be harmony in the home. The entire household is to be a symphony of praise and worship. And by God's design, the Father is the leader of the band. Perhaps the most difficult and

0: rewarding role a man could ever commit to is being a good dad. God's Word gives 5 ways we can be the kind of fathers that God wants us to be. If you have your Bible, turn now to Psalm chapter 128 as Adrian Rogers delivers an inspiring message. Father, leader of the band.
1: Now, fellas, listen to me. It is difficult to be a good man. Even more difficult to be a good husband. But most difficult of all, and I think you would have to agree if you think about it, is to be a good dad. And yet most important of all is to be a good dad. May I tell you that this psalm tells you how you can be a good dad and a happy dad. Notice how it begins, blessed. Do you see that? Do you see the word blessed? The word blessed there in the Hebrew language is in the plural. It literally means, and I guess our best translation of the word blessed would be happy. And it's double. What he's talking to you about is how to have double joy. Blessed, blessed, happy, happy. But my dear friend, if you don't do what's in this psalm, you're going to have double trouble. So if you like double joy, if you'd like to be the kind of a dad that the Bible says you ought to be and need to be, I want you to tune in because I'm going to give you from this psalm 5 ways that you can be that kind of a dad that you ought to be. First of all, I want you to see the character that he lives. The character that he lives. Notice in verse 1, blessed is everyone, doubly happy is everyone that what? That feareth the Lord, that walketh in his ways. Prime requisite for being a good daddy is to fear God. And to be happy is to fear God. Now, how many formulas for happiness would you think would begin this way? Fear God. Most people think, well, happiness comes from marriage, or money, or materialism, or fame, or success, or fitness. But the Bible says, happy is the man that feareth the Lord. Now, that doesn't mean there's a dread of God. Oh, no. The fear of God is pure and clean. The fear of the Lord is just simply love on its knees. The one who loves God the best fears God the most. And a good dad is to have a character so that he fears God, and as a result of fearing God, he walks in the way of God. He shows it by the way that he lives. Now, dads, are you listening, dads? There is nothing more important than your integrity. Now, you might fail in a lot of different ways, but oh, if you just simply fear God and live with integrity. You see, you cannot teach what you do not know. You cannot come from where you've not been. You cannot give what you do not have. You must fear God. You must walk in integrity. What do you want to be remembered for? I was thinking as I was preparing this sermon, what will my children remember me for? First, I thought they'll remember my sermons. Then I laughed. I can't even remember them. They're not going to remember my sermons. Do you know what I want my kids to remember me for? I want them to say, my dad feared God. My dad walked in the ways of God. That's what I want to be remembered for. I remember when our first son was born, Joyce and I were in school. I was working my way through school and we were living from hand to mouth. And I mean, it was God's hand to our mouths, friend. It was so difficult. And we had planned to have a son while we were married. We had several children while we were going to school. And we planned to have, well, we planned to have a child. We didn't plan to have a son, but anyway, it was a son. We would have been happy with a daughter. We have now 5 children. We have 1 little boy in heaven, and we have 2 sons and 2 daughters. But our first son was named Steve. And when that night when Joyce gave me that elbow, I don't know why they always come in the middle of the night, but she said, Adrian, I think it's time. Boy, I'm telling you, I had played football and done some other things, but I was scared to death. My heart went boom, boom, boom. And she said, Adrian, you're supposed to call the doctor and tell him that we're on our way. And we lived in a little house trailer. Folks, we didn't have a telephone. We didn't even have a bathroom.

That little house trailer, we had to go to the communal bath there, and so I went out to the communal hall there to use the phone. It was about 2 in the morning, and it was locked. I said, "Oh dear God, it can't be locked. I mean, I've got to use the phone. This is an emergency." And I went to my car and got a tire iron and pried open the window. And I said, "Boy, if I get caught doing this, I'm in real trouble. But I mean, this is an emergency." And then I dived in the window and banged my shins and fell on the floor and ran to the phone, and it was a payphone. I didn't have anything. I said, "Oh God." Out the window I went, back in the house looking for a nickel, and then back again and dialed with nervous fingers, and finally told the doctor, I said, "Doctor, we're on our way." And I remember waiting out there. I didn't have anybody to wait with me. I was just by myself there. And after a while, they came out. They said, "You got a son." And I remember seeing my wife and that boy as they wheeled past me, and I looked at my own flesh and blood. I went back to that little house trailer, got on my knees, and I prayed like this. I said, "Lord, if I never preach a good sermon, if I never pastor a significant church, if I never have any possessions, that's not the important thing. Oh God, I pray that this boy will know that his daddy loves Jesus. I want my children to think that Abraham Lincoln and George Washington were the Jesse James boys compared to their daddy. I want them to believe in the God that I fear." And I'm going to tell you something, dads. Number one in being a good dad is the character that he lives. Integrity. My kids know I have faults. I have a lot of them, and they could stand up and say, "Dad has faults." But I'll tell you one thing they will do. They'll say, "My dad is real. My dad is honest. My dad loves God." I know they'd say that. My dear friend, your children need a dad that fears God, a dad that walks with integrity. Now, secondly, I want you to see not only the character that he lives, but the contentment that he learns. Look, if you will, in verse 2, "For thou shalt eat the labor of thine hands. Happy shalt thou be, and it shall be well with thee." Do you see it? Happy? Do you see it? Well? He's speaking of contentment. He's talking here about a working man who goes out and labors. And no matter what his labor may be, whether he works from the neck up or from the neck down, he is a laboring man, and he comes home and he eats the fruit of his labor. There's something very wonderful about honest work. There's something very wonderful about providing for your family and coming home and enjoying what God has given. And God has a way of taking care of the godly. You know, the Bible says in 1 Timothy chapter 6, verse 6, "For godliness with contentment is great gain." Do you know the problem of many dads? They're just simply not content. There's never enough. If he's making $25,000, he wants to make $35,000. Making $35,000, he wants to make $50,000. Making $50,000, he wants $75,000. $75,000, he wants $150,000. He is never satisfied to just simply come home and to be happy with his family. He's always earning a living and forgetting to live a life. Again, Joyce and I, we've had some heartaches. We've had a lot of heartaches. We had a little boy to die, and he died one of those crib deaths. Right before that little boy had died, we just moved to our first church out of seminary and bought a few $100 worth of furniture. We'd been, well, our furniture, you could hardly call it furniture while we were going through school, and we had bought a little couch and a little coffee table, and I was grateful for it. When that little boy died,

I remember coming back to that little house and looking at that furniture. And when I looked at it, it would have had to have improved to have been counted worthy to be called junk. Now, I hope you understand what I'm talking about. It was nice, a little nice piece of furniture. But I thought, how absolutely, abjectly worthless is that junk compared to my baby boy? Compared to my baby boy. And I think at that time, I've had to remind myself about it from time to time, but I saw at that time how absolutely worthless are the things of this world in comparison to the things that really count. I'm not against having nice things. I want nice things, and I hope you have nice things. But Joyce and I made up our mind then, and we discussed it with one another and made a vow that we would never get upset over the loss of anything material. And that we would never truly own anything. Now, we may have the title to it. And someone may say, that's yours, but we've made up our mind that it is not ours. We're only stewards. And dear friend, that has given us a freedom and a liberty in life, not to own anything. You see, listen, what is an ideal dad? Number one, there is, my dear friend, the character that he lives. And number two, the contentment that he learns. And then number three, look at it here, the companion that he loves. Look in verse 3. Thy wife shall be as a fruitful vine by the sides of thine house. Thy wife, like a fruitful vine. Now, what does a vine do? Well, a vine just grows up the wall. And if it's fruitful, it breaks out in clusters of grapes. And God describes the wife this way, as a fruitful vine. That means she is a faithful wife because she clings to him, just like a vine clings to a wall. He is her support. And by the way, a husband is to be to a wife what a wall is to a vine. He is to be the support. He is to be the strength. He is to have that rock-like strength, and she's to have that tenderness, and she's to put out her tendrils, and she is to cling to him alone. She is to be a faithful wife, and she's to be a fruitful wife. Does that characterize your wife? By the way, the next time you criticize your wife's judgment, remember, she married you. A faithful wife, clinging to her husband. He, her strong support. And a fruitful wife. That's what this verse 3 says. By the way, my dear friend, thank God for children. The Bible says, just look in the psalm before this one. You're in Psalm 128. Look, if you will, in Psalm 127, verse 3. Lo, children are an heritage of the Lord, and the fruit of the womb is his reward. And then verse 128, verse 3, and thy wife shall be as a fruitful vine. These two psalms are put side by side. They're psalms on the home. And what they tell us, oh, my friend, the children are not a burden. Children are a blessing. I have been impressed today that those who mostly should be having children are the ones who are mostly not having children. And the reason that a lot of our young yuppies don't have children today is they're trying to accumulate things. And they read all of these things in Good Housekeeping and so forth, how much it costs to rear a child and how much it costs to put one in college and this and that. And friend, it does cost a lot. I mean, you're looking at a guy suffering from maltuition. It does cost a lot. But let me tell you something. The Bible says that children are the heritage of the Lord. That's your wealth. Not your money, not your house, not your car. That's not your wealth. People say, well, children make a rich man poor. No, they make a poor man rich.
Rich man can't take his money to heaven. I'm taking all my children to heaven. You see, children are the heritage of the Lord. And so here's the faithful father. Not only is the character that he lives and the contentment that he learns, but the wife that he loves. And she's like a fruitful vine, a faithful wife, and a fruitful wife. And then number four, the children that he leads. The children that he leads. Look in verse 3 again. And thy children like olive plants round about thy table. Children like olive plants. Did you know that the olive is a symbol in the Bible of fruitfulness and righteousness? Psalm 52, verse 8, put that in the margin there. The psalmist said, but I am like a green olive tree in the house of God. I trust in the mercy of God forever and ever. You want your children to be like green olive trees in the house of God, trusting in the mercy of God? That's what he's talking about, like olive trees. Now, let me tell you something, Dad. Listen to me. Your wife is like a vine. Your children are like olive plants. Now, what does that tell you? Well, think. Both must be cultivated. That's what it tells you. I mean, they're not like sticks and stones. They're like a vine and like olives, like an olive plant. Wise is the dad that understands, therefore, that it is his duty and privilege to cultivate his wife's love and her needs and to cultivate his children and their needs. Do you know what the curse of today is? It's not juvenile delinquency. It is not a generation gap. I'll tell you, my dear friend, what the curse of today is. It is not primarily working mothers. It is not the feminist movement. We guys would like to shove the blame away. May I tell you what the 20th century curse is? It is drop-out dads. That's it. It is drop-out dads. And if you're an absentee dad, let me tell you the effect it's going to have on your daughter for a while. She's going to find it difficult to trust her Heavenly Father because she's going to think of her Heavenly Father in terms of her own father. One last thing. I want you to see not only the children that he leads, but I want you to see, my dear friend, the contribution that he leaves. The contribution that he leaves. Look, if you will, in verses 4 and following. Behold, that thus shall the man be blessed that feareth the Lord. Oh, what a blessing this is. Thus shall the man be blessed that feareth the Lord. The Lord shall bless thee out of Zion. Thou shalt see the good of Jerusalem all the days of thy life. Yea, thou shalt see thy children's children and peace upon Israel. Oh, what a blessing that would be. Your children's children. Your grandchildren serving the Lord. You say, Pastor, I just feel so inadequate. Well, so do I, friend. That's the reason I'm glad for the psalm just above this one, Psalm 127, verse 1, that says, except the Lord build the house, they labor in vain that build it. You see, you can't do it. God will do it, and he'll do it in you. Listen, folks, I don't know what kind of family you came from. I don't know what your background is. There's so many. You were raised in a home where there was child abuse. You were raised in a home where there was drunkenness. You were raised in a home where there was greed and selfishness. There are many of you sitting here who say, I'd give anything. I mean, you're grown people. If my dad had just put his arms around my neck and tell me he loves me. I mean, just if my dad would tell me he loves me. Well, they're supposed to know I love them. The deepest need of your heart is for a dad just to hug you and say, I accept you, you're good, I approve you. But you don't have a dad like that, and maybe you never will have a dad like that. But you listen to me, my dear friend. Somebody has to break the cycle. You can't do anything about your ancestors, but you can certainly do something about your descendants. I mean, you can say, maybe I didn't have that kind of a home, but thank God I've got a church and I've got a pastor and I've got the Word of God and I can break the cycle. And the Bible says in verse 6, I'll see my children's children.
That is, I'm going to see the peace of God upon my children

0: children, if you'll start in time. One father said, if I had it to do all over again, here's what I'd do. I'd love my wife more in front of my children. I'd laugh with my children more at our mistakes and our joys. I'd listen more, even to the youngest child. I'd be more honest about my own weaknesses and stop pretending perfection. I would pray differently for my children. Instead of focusing on them, I'd focus on me. I would do more things with my children. I would be more encouraging and bestow more praise. I would pay more attention to little things, deeds, and words of love and kindness. And finally, if I had it to do all over again, I'd share God more intimately with my family. I would use every ordinary thing that happened in every ordinary day to point them to God. Dads, if there's going to be the music of marriage, you're going to have to see to it that God has made you the leader of the band. Let's pray. Father God, I've spoken to my own heart now, and Lord, I pray that you will bring this message home not only to me, but to us. And God, give us better fathers. In Jesus' name, amen.
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5: Welcome to Apologetics with Reasons for Hope. Our ability to go to our local store and buy a Bible is something that we should never take for granted. For hundreds of years, there was an enforced policy that forbade anyone to translate the Bible out of the Latin language. This made it impossible for the commoner to read the Bible for themselves. Certain men sought to change this by taking on the challenge of translating the Bible into their own languages, which some paid for with the ultimate price. In 1414, a man named John Huss was tried for his work in translating the Holy Scriptures into the Bohemian language, as well as helping John Wycliffe with his English translations. Huss was found guilty and burned alive on a stake using portions of Wycliffe's Bible as the fuel for the fire. That's just one example of why we should appreciate our Bibles and make the time to read them daily. Next time, we'll talk about evidence for divine inspiration. Until then, for more resources, go to hopetools.net and stay bold.

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3: His legal decisions were so respected, they were referenced in U.S. Supreme Court cases. For 40 years, he served on the New York District Court and the U.S. Court of Appeals before dying this day, August 18, 1961. His name was Learned Hand. During World War II, in New York's Central Park, Judge Learned Hand stated, "The spirit of liberty is the spirit of him who nearly 2,000 years ago taught mankind the lesson it has never learned but has never quite forgotten, that there may be a kingdom where the least shall be side by side with the greatest."
2: This has been an American Minute with Bill Federer. For a free transcript, call American Minute at 1-888-USA-WORD.

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2: And friends, we've got a packed program today. Much news happening on the vaccination front. I mean, just last week, President Trump instituted an executive order on the child vaccination schedule. We'll find out what this is and what is its impact or lack thereof. Also, it's been reported there's a record share of kindergartners that have exemptions for required shots. In New York, Amish families have lost their religious exemption for vaccinations. Where is this headed? What are the implications of this? Also in the news is the FDA approving the first ever Moderna mRNA flu shot. Concerns have been raised about the lack of testing concerning this, and many are wondering about the influx of mRNA vaccinations. And there's regular coverage again on the number of measles cases. And what about the text? The texts that have been released in recent days concerning Dr. Anthony Fauci with concerns over the miscarriage rate following the COVID shots. And by the way, dentists are now being pushed to vaccinate their patients. We're going to cover that and so much more today as we welcome back Barbara Lowe Fisher, president of the National Vaccine Information Center, a nonprofit charity that she co-founded with parents of DPT vaccine-injured children in 1982. Their national grassroots movement, public information campaign to institute vaccine safety reforms and informed consent protections in the public health system. Barbara has researched and analyzed, publicly articulated the major issues involving the science, the policy, law, ethics, and politics of vaccination to become one of the world's leading non-medical consumer advocacy experts on the subject. Barbara, so good to have you back here on Crosstalk.
3: Well, thank you. Yeah, there's so much to talk about as usual.
2: Yeah, indeed. And let's begin with the executive order from President Trump pertaining to the number of recommended childhood vaccines. Explain exactly what he did do and what are the implications of this?
3: Well, I think it was very important, the executive order that he issued on August 10th. It shone a spotlight, it shined a spotlight on the childhood vaccine schedule, which has increased from 23 doses of seven vaccines in the early 1980s to over 70 doses of 17 vaccines today. It's a way different exposure than children have had in the past. So what he said was that children should only be recommended to receive 11 vaccines against 11 diseases, down from the 17 that the CDC has been recommending. So those 11 diseases are measles, mumps, rubella, diphtheria, tetanus, pertussis, polio, Haemophilus influenza B, pneumococcal, human papillomavirus, and varicella, chickenpox. So those are the ones that they're leaning on. And actually, in 2025, in May of 2025, the CDC's new ACIP committee that makes national recommendations of vaccination had moved in that direction. But they were sued by the American Academy of Pediatrics. The CDC, HHS has been sued because they do not want any change. Hmm. All the medical trade organizations are against making any changes in this very crowded vaccine schedule.
2: Unless you would add to it. If you would add to it, they'd probably be in favor of it.
3: Oh no. They all want, they don't want anything to change. They want to have the children have to get more than 70 doses of 17 vaccines.
2: Mm-hmm.
3: And what Trump is saying, Secretary Kennedy is saying, is that we need to move away from having this strong recommendation that these children receive all these vaccines. And one of the points that you know, I've been making for decades and certainly has been taken up in public conversation today, is that we have a very sick childhood and young adult population. As we have increased more and more vaccines that we're giving children in the developmental periods, particularly the first 6 years of life, but now, really, throughout life, and certainly up until

0: age 18, we've seen this increase in chronic disease and disability. So they have not done the studies to look at, really get down and do the bench science to look at what's happening in the bodies of these children when they receive these vaccines, which stimulate inflammation in the body. They simulate a strong inflammatory response. For people who cannot resolve inflammation, that can become chronic inflammation. Mm-hmm. And chronic inflammation is at the root of most chronic disease and disability. So this is a very important message that's being sent by the president and by Secretary Kennedy. But, of course, it's opposed by the pharmaceutical companies, by the medical trade organizations, and by the public health community that want to maintain the status quo.
1: Right, and not all states are going to abide by this, I understand. I just saw an article like Maine, the state of Maine said, hey, we're not going to follow these guidelines.
0: That's right, and certainly since 2025, when the ACIP committee at the CDC started to move away from recommending so many vaccines, for example, they moved away from recommending the COVID shot for pregnant women, recommending it for children and for healthy adults. This caused a great firestorm of controversy because, again, the people who are involved in running, operating the mass vaccination system do not want any doubt cast upon the current schedule that they want everyone to adhere to. So, you know, we're only going to see more and more controversy as the infrastructure that's in charge of mass vaccination tries to hold back any type of reform.
1: Now, we understand also President Trump used, and even in talking about this, brought up the matter of autism. Has there been anything that has linked various vaccinations to autism, or is there just assumption that this aggressive schedule of 70 doses and 17 vaccines has some correlation to autism?
0: Well, there have been independent studies published in the medical literature. It's very hard to get them published because, those who are in charge of the medical journals are aligned with medical trade, government, academia, and the pharmaceutical industry, which spends a lot of money on medical journals. There has been evidence published that there is an association between ingredients in vaccines. From one example is aluminum adjuvants in inactivated vaccines. I was just reading a study that was published in 2024 in a prestigious medical journal that actually acknowledged the association between aluminum-containing vaccines and the development of autism spectrum disorder. So you have to look hard for it, mm-hmm. but it's there, and it's not talked about. And so what we have to do is the good science that particularly compares the health of vaccinated and unvaccinated children. As you pointed out, that some of these states are not going to abide by the executive order. And in fact, they've gone in, and the medical trade organizations like the American Academy of Pediatrics and the American Medical Association, et cetera, have gone into states and lobbied for the states to adopt laws that adhere to their vaccine recommendations,
1: Wow.
0: the vaccine recommendations of medical trade, and ignore the recommendations that are now being made by the federal government because they don't like what Secretary Kennedy is doing.
1: Yeah. Barbara Lowe Fisher with us today from the National Vaccine Information Center. We've got multiple topics. When we open phone lines, some of you may want to probe more on some of these issues. But, Barbara, we just saw a report on CNN last week about a record share of kindergartners. I saw this in the Washington Times as well. Record share of kindergartners in the U.S. have an exemption for a required vaccination last school year. Just give us your analysis of what's going on there.
0: Well, I've watched this this publicity about the exemption rates over the last four decades. And the truth is that for five decades in this country, we have had a 90 to 95% vaccination rate among children entering kindergarten. We have a very high vaccination rate. In some states, it approaches 98% for some vaccines. So in the last, I'd say, decade, we've seen an increasing number of parents who are backing away from this crowded vaccine schedule, and they're filing for exemptions for their children to attend daycare and school. Hmm. And so you have seen the exemption rate creep up. They're now saying it's around 4 to 5%.

0: that still says we have a 92-93% vaccination rate. So it's still high. And yet, even with this relatively high vaccination rate, we still see outbreaks of measles and pertussis, the two diseases that you usually see publicity about. Why? Because what is happening, if you go into the medical literature and look at it, you see that there is waning immunity. That is, the vaccines only give you a temporary waning immunity that wanes. And you are seeing these vaccines not prevent infection and transmission. People have heard about the COVID shot not preventing infection and transmission of the SARS-CoV-2 virus. What is not generally known is that is true for other diseases and vaccines. Influenza vaccine is a notorious example. It is notoriously ineffective. For over 20 years, less than 50% effective in terms of preventing influenza. The same is true for pertussis vaccine. You can be fully vaccinated, have five shots, and you can still get infected, show few or no symptoms, and transmit. The same is true for measles. Now, if vaccinated people can still get infected and transmit and show few or no symptoms, they are not being reported. Those cases in vaccinated people are not being reported. Mm-hmm. What is being reported is the fully symptomatic cases in unvaccinated people. So we do not really know how many people in our society are infected and transmit, because we have a society that's mostly vaccinated, but not completely vaccinated.
1: Mm-hmm. Yeah, and I saw also, we're going to get into some of the exemptions here too, but you mentioned measles, and I mean, all over the country, stories are being released regarding the many cases of measles. Just 5 minutes before I walked in the studio, I got a pop-up from our own local newspaper about, you know, we've got this many cases now. Is there a drastic increase in cases? Because just about every publication is reporting on measles now.
0: Well, it's a hype. It's definitely, we see this happen. 2015, measles in Disneyland.
1: Mm-hmm, right.
0: That hype, where they were doing surveillance and they were identifying cases, that hype resulted in the loss of the personal belief exemption in California that covered both religious and conscientious belief. We had another scare in 2019, measles everywhere in New York. That resulted in the loss of the religious exemption in New York. We lost Maine. We lost Connecticut, all around the hype about measles. 2,500 cases of measles in a population of, I don't know, 340 million people?
1: Yeah,
0: it's not a reason to panic. There have been, you know, there are cyclical, these diseases, pertussis and measles, are cyclical. Every 3 to 4 years, there are increases. Now, they're reported, but again, I would urge people to understand that these vaccines do not reliably prevent infection and transmission.
1: Tell you what, let's come back with that right after the break. Barbara Lowe Fisher is with us today. She is a president of the National Vaccine Information Center. Be ready to jot down. We've got a couple of websites for their organization as well, and also how you can monitor and track legislation impacting your state. We'll be back in 1 minute. 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
2: Back to Genesis with Dr. John Morris, president of the Institute for Creation Research. Dr. Morris, was the extinction of dinosaurs caused by an asteroid hitting the Earth?
3: Chris, this is a favorite evolutionary claim that some 65 million years ago, an asteroid smashed into the Earth and sent the dinosaurs into extinction. But did you know that a lot of evolutionists deny this? Some are now saying that the dinosaurs were already going into extinction before the asteroid hit. You see, it's really difficult to reconstruct unobserved history. But the Bible gives us the key. The Bible tells us that God created all the animals, including the dinosaurs, during creation week. Most of them were wiped out in the great flood of Noah's day, and the fossils are primarily those animals that died in the flood. Two of each kind survived on board Noah's Ark, but many of them, of course, have gone extinct since then. You see, Chris, everything fits into the Back to Genesis view of history.
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1: 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And then, Barbara, you also have a portal in which you monitor what's going on in the individual states, so people really get a heads up whenever new legislation has been introduced or on vaccinations or in related to exemptions. And that would be that's your NVIC advocacy portal?
0: Yes, NVICadvocacy.org. That's where you can be put in the electronic contact with your own state legislators so you can make your voice heard. And you can follow that bills that are passing in the states that take away your exemptions or threaten your informed consent rights or actually enhance them. We have two kinds of bills, good bills and bad bills that we follow. So you really need to be plugged in there. And then the vaccinereaction.org is our weekly journal newspaper. And some of the topics that we talk about on your show are stories that we have published in that journal. And they're very short, they're referenced, and you can quickly get an overview of some of the breaking news that's occurring every day.
1: 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Barbara, just as we were coming into that break, you made a statement. I want you just to flesh it out a bit. We were talking about the measles vaccine, and you were starting to say vaccines do not prevent. Do you mean if every child got a measles vaccine that measles would not be totally eradicated?
0: They have been trying to eradicate measles since the 1970s. They've been trying to eradicate polio since the 1950s. These organisms fight to survive. Mm-hmm. These microbes, like any organism in nature, fights to survive. I was doing a deep dive in the medical literature this week and looking at pertussis vaccines, whooping cough. And, you know, that vaccine, TDAP, is given to pregnant women. It's given to infants. It's given to adolescents. It's given to adults. And pertussis, they've been trying to eradicate. And the pertussis vaccine, whether you're using whole cell DPT, which is used in some countries and still used in some countries in South America and Africa and Asia, we don't use it here. We use a DTaP vaccine, acellular pertussis vaccine, because our organization fought for 14 years to bring a safer pertussis vaccine in here. But whatever vaccine you use to try to control pertussis, it only gives you a temporary immunity that lasts maybe 2 to 12 years, whereas if you get the disease and recover from it, you get a more robust immunity, naturally acquired immunity that can last 20 to 30 years. So, you know, there's trade-offs with the vaccines. The little babies are very, very vulnerable to whooping cough. The newborns are. But they have tried repeatedly to eradicate. The only disease that they have been able to eradicate is smallpox.
1: Barbara, let's as we talk about exemptions as well, it was just last month, West Virginia said, hey, we're no longer going to honor religious exemptions for vaccinations for, you know, children coming into the schools. They said you can still apply for a religious exemption. We're just not going to accept it. New York has had the same law, as you pointed out earlier, and we understand a court case recently came down now that Amish families had taken the state to court, and now they have lost. That Amish families are now facing more than $118,000 in fines for noncompliance with the state's mandate.
0: Right. The U.S. Second Circuit Court of Appeals ruled against them for the second time, upholding New York State's elimination of the religious exemption for children to go to school. Every time there has been a challenge to religious exemption by people who do

0: not who want to file a religious exemption, but the state denies it. And I don't, whatever state you're talking about, the courts have relied on precedent-setting 1905 case, Jacobson versus Massachusetts, which was the case in this country that a utilitarian rationale that really was the most important public health ruling in the history of our country. It basically said that the state has a constitutional authority to override religious freedom, override autonomy, individual autonomy, individual liberty in the name of the greater good of the state, that is to protect the public health, prosperity, and security of the state. That's a very overarching opinion that has been upheld in the last 100 years. And that's what we're fighting when you try to challenge the religious exemption at the high court level. So basically the situation in our country is that all but five states have religious exemption. That is, these five states do not: California, Maine, Connecticut, New York, and West Virginia. Mm-hmm. Those states do not. But we do have 15 states that have what is called a personal, philosophical, or conscientious belief exemption. That they come closest to informed consent to vaccination. Those states are Washington, Oregon, Idaho, Utah, Arizona, North Dakota, Minnesota, Colorado, Texas, Oklahoma, Arkansas, Louisiana, Michigan, Ohio, and Pennsylvania. Now, you mentioned Pennsylvania earlier.
1: Yeah, I see they're making school vaccine and exemption rates public. Tell us about that.
0: The governor has decided that that instead of just doing sort of this aggregate county-by-county exemption rates, he's going to pinpoint schools and make it public as to which schools have certain, you know, the exemption rate in each schools and actually which exemptions are filed.
1: Mm-hmm.
0: So you can go online and you'll be able to see if an elementary school has, you know, five philosophical exemptions, since Pennsylvania is one of the states with the philosophical or conscience exemption, or religious exemption or medical exemption. And what people need to know is that all 50 states have medical exemption. But the medical exemption has been narrowed so severely by the American Academy of Pediatrics and medical trade organizations, as well as the federal agencies, that almost nothing qualifies as a reason not to vaccinate. Mm-hmm. So it's almost impossible to get a medical exemption today.
1: Yeah. All right, so are they hoping by publicizing this, that parents decide whether they want their children to go to those schools or they'll increase vaccination rates? What is the purpose?
0: Well, you know, they didn't state what the purpose is, but clearly what the purpose is to try to demonize or cast shadow on the states that have on the schools that have high exemption rates.
1: Mm-hmm.
0: This is an attempt to embarrass or to put pressure on those schools to raise their vaccination rates and lower their exemption rates. We have opposed, NBIC has opposed at the state level any type of shaming, what we call these shaming laws, where they try to publicize, you know, which schools have high exemption rates. I mean, NBIC has taken the position as of 2025 that there should be no vaccine mandates in this country because the infrastructure, the mass vaccination system has become so oppressive and has added so many vaccines and are throwing people out of doctor's offices if they don't comply
1: mm-hmm.
0: with what the doctor tells them to do following the medical trade schedule or the federal schedule, that there should be no mandates. People should have the right to informed consent, voluntary informed consent to vaccination, and not be sanctioned in any way for the decision they make.
1: I understand though the move to have more people that are giving vaccinations is on the increase, even a move to have dentists vaccinate patients.
0: Yes. Again, medical trade is going into the states because vaccine laws are state laws, and they are pushing to have there's also talk at the federal level to allow dental practices to routinely administer vaccines and also, like, educate patients about vaccines, which will really turn into pressure.
1: Yep.
0: And the initial vaccines they're targeting are COVID, the COVID shot, and the HPV, human papillomavirus shot, because HPV has been linked to certain oral cancers. So that's the excuse.

0: opinion about dentists pushing vaccines, and they didn't get very good news. Most people don't really like that idea. They found out that there was a lot of opposition to dentists pushing vaccines, mm-hmm. giving vaccines. So it's going to be interesting to see if dentists do get that permission. You know, it started out with the pharmacists. Pharmacists didn't yep. used to give vaccines.
1: Right.
0: And now if you go into Walgreens or CVS or another pharmacy, you can get vaccinated. They advertise it when you're shopping in the drugstores. Mm-hmm. They, you know, you'll have an announcement. You get your free flu shot or COVID shot or whatever.
1: Yeah. Barbara Lowe Fisher with us today. Again, friends, NVIC.org, NVICAdvocacy.org, VaccineReaction.org. Barbara, some shocking texts have come out from Dr. Fauci's phone. They uncovered some 34,000 text messages, 522 voicemails. We understand that through these, there's information that would lead us to believe that he knew that the COVID-19 vaccine could theoretically be linked with miscarriage and early pregnancy. Yet in public, he insisted there's no red flags for pregnant women. Help us understand what's going on here. I mean, this is coming from Mr. Science himself, who pleaded some 111 times the Fifth Amendment as he had the hearing before Rand Paul's committee. Comment on what we are learning about these voicemails and texts from Dr. Fauci's phone.
0: Well, I mean, I thought it was really shocking when they recommended back in, I think it was 2021, a COVID shot for pregnant women. Because, you know, during pregnancy, you want to avoid anything that can cause inflammation in the body. You want to avoid any toxin that could potentially harm the fetus. And to have this experimental vaccine, really, it was an experiment. It's not even a vaccine. It's a cell disruptor biological, this mRNA biological, to inject pregnant women without having a strong database,
1: mm-hmm.
0: having done clinical studies, having done biological mechanism studies to find out what happens in the body of a pregnant woman or the fetus when this product is given. I was shocked that they recommended it for pregnant women. Now we find out through these diaries and these emails that Fauci kept that he knew there was a potential risk for a significant cytokine storm, which is strong inflammation in the body and fever after the second dose of the COVID biological. Now, if you, for example, were a woman who got a COVID shot before you got pregnant, and then you got a second shot when you were pregnant, that's where the risk was going to be.
1: Wow. Friends, we'll pick up with Dr. Fauci here after the break, and also want to touch base on this new mRNA flu shot as well. Barbara Lowe Fisher with us from the National Vaccine Information Center, and we'll also be taking some calls later in the broadcast as well. Back in 1 minute here on Crosstalk on the VCY American Network.
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1: That's a vaccination news update here on Crosstalk. There has been so much coming out over the past several weeks, and we connected with Barbara Lowe Fisher saying, hey, can you come back on? And with us today addressing so many things here. And Barbara, we actually aired some of the testimony in the group.

0: mumbling that was going on of Dr. Fauci and his constant pleading of the Fifth. And what's shocking to see is how, you know, his emails betrayed him, and now also his voicemails and text messages also are betraying him as well. And again, he was known as Mr. Science. He made that very clear. And if you argued with him, you're arguing with science. But we're finding that science is telling us just the opposite of what he was forcing upon American people.
1: Yeah, I mean, I think that this latest information about the miscarriages in women who got the COVID shot has really heightened the awareness that Fauci is absolutely covering up a lot of what was done during the COVID response, which he was in charge of. And, I mean, when you look at that, Pfizer, one of the manufacturers of mRNA COVID shots, in April of 2021, knew that more than half of the pregnant women who received that mRNA COVID shot had an adverse event, and 25% of those adverse events involved premature rupture of membranes, extreme prematurity, and neonatal death. That is shocking, along with an April New England Journal of Medicine study that showed an 82% spontaneous abortion rate in the first trimester from women who got the shot. So this is something that the people are not going to forget. And what a lot of people don't know is that the recommendations now since 20 years ago are to give women the influenza vaccine during any trimester, the diphtheria, tetanus, acellular pertussis vaccine during the third trimester, the COVID shot now during any trimester, the RSV monoclonal antibody shot in the late third trimester. So where are the studies showing that it is safe to do that, both for the mother and for the baby? And I think this miscarriage story is going to shine a light on what are we doing recommending all these vaccines being given to pregnant women.
0: Well, and how many hurting souls out there, Barbara, from losing these babies? And infertility is another issue that came up in some of the various reports as well, I believe, some of the causes from the COVID shots themselves. But how many lives have been devastated as a result of this?
1: Well, that's right. We have a maternal mortality rate in this country of 22 per 100,000 live births. When you compare that to other developed countries, they have about 5 per 100,000.
0: Wow.
1: We have an infant mortality rate in our country that we rank 54th among 195 countries. Mm. We have like between 4 and 5 infant deaths within the first year of life per 1,000 live births. In Japan and Sweden, that is about 2 per 1,000. So we are, as a developed country, we should not be having the kind of infant and maternal mortality rates that we're seeing. And there is not real science being done to find out why.
0: Barbara Lowe Fisher, our guest. Friends, our phone number to Crosstalk today is 800-733-9829. We're limiting our conversation to vaccinations here today, 800-733-9829. Barbara, I'd like you to address one further issue, if we could, and that's the mRNA flu shot recently announced as well. And I know that people are outraged by this, that they're saying, hey, there have not been sufficient tests for this. Others who are, you know, the radar goes off whenever they hear our mRNA connected to any shot whatsoever. Your comments on this shot and is this an effective shot? How do we know? It doesn't appear sufficient tests were done on this shot.
1: No, I mean, this is a Moderna vaccine, mRNA vaccine, and it has been approved by the FDA as the first ever mRNA flu shot. But they did not use a placebo. Moderna did not use a placebo in these small clinical trials. They compared it against a standard influenza vaccine, that is, seasonal influenza vaccine. Only small benefits were noted in terms of effectiveness, but there was a really significant adverse reaction rate, 6.4% compared to 1% adverse reaction rate for the standard influenza shot. And so I think there was a report of like 45% of participants reported fatigue and 38% reported headaches. This is like twice as high when you compare it to the standard shot. There was perimyocarditis, inflammation of the heart. So there were some pretty significant adverse events, and yet this is being available now. And I don't believe that the recommendation has been made by the ACIP committee, the committee that makes national vaccine policy. I don't believe that it went through, actually, that committee for a recommendation. So I think doctors have it available, but, you know, it'll be up to the doctors to recommend whatever they choose to the patients.
0: But there's a growing trust factor, or lack of trust. I mean, ever since all this came out with Dr. Fauci and all these revelations and his, you know, verbally saying back then contradicted what his emails were saying or what his text messages were saying, that puts a whole level of now mistrust into the whole system. And the vaccine hesitancy or a vaccine resistant movement, I believe, is only going to grow because of this mistrust that has been generated by the government.
1: Yes, because they weren't transparent with people about what they knew. And that certainly the 111 times that Fauci pled the fifth and did not answer questions, for most people, they perceived that he's trying to hide something. And these emails and these diary entries, it looks as if there was an attempt, because they were so afraid that people were going to back away from getting the COVID shot. I mean, 80% of adults and older teens got the shot in this country. Mm-hmm. I mean, never have we seen that kind of uptake for a what was really an experimental vaccine.
0: Our phone lines are packed here. Let's go to Henry in West Bend, Wisconsin. Henry, you're on the air.
2: Yes, I'd like to make a comment. About 40 years ago, when our baby was a baby, and they gave him all the shots at one time, and they had a fever for almost 3 months straight for a little baby. Do they ever make any tests on, they test each individual shot for the potency and so on, but giving them all at one time? That was my question, if that's legal or not.
0: Thank you, Henry.
1: Well, no, they do give many shots. You can, in fact, if you look at the schedule, the recommended schedule, children could get 10 to 12 vaccines on one day. And I'm talking in combination shots, because they bundle some of these shots together, but they are separate vaccines within the shot. Mm-hmm. So the body is trying to do a lot to try to respond to these different antigens. Fever, high fever, and prolonged fever is definitely associated with vaccine adverse events. DPT vaccine, the wholesale pertussis vaccine that we don't use anymore, was a notorious fever producer. If it was 40 years ago that this happened, likely the one that caused that high fever was DPT, one of the most reactive vaccines we've ever used. Hmm.
0: Henry, thank you for the call. But he did ask, is this legal? Is it legal for them to do that?
1: Yes. It's legal to give many, many vaccines on the same day.
0: Yeah. The question, though, is it right? Let's go to Marie in Grafton. You're on the air, Marie.
3: Hi there. Yes, over 60 years ago, my sister and I got the measles, mumps, rubella, and other vaxes as babies. And the two of us got mumps as teens. So obviously it wasn't even working back then. And then I'd also like for you to comment on shingles for older people. Thank you.
0: Okay, thank you. Back. Okay.
1: Right. Yeah, there have been the 60s, the early 60s is when they started to develop the measles vaccine. And they, by 71, they had bundled the measles, mumps, and rubella vaccines together into the MMR shot that we use today. The mumps vaccine is notoriously ineffective. There have been many outbreaks of mumps in fully vaccinated populations, as she pointed out. The shingles vaccine is something that's recommended for older people. And the reason that we have a shingles vaccine is because in generations past, chickenpox was something that everybody got. There are about 100 deaths per year, 50 in children, 50 in adults, from chickenpox complications, usually in people who were immune compromised. They brought the vaccine in the mid-90s, and at first it was supposed to just be a choice vaccine. Then, of course, they mandated it for every child. What that did was it took natural chickenpox out of the population, and it prevented older adults from coming in contact with people with the children with chickenpox and getting asymptomatically boosted. So what happened was you had a shingles increase in shingles because there was no more natural boosting of immunity. And so we have a shingles vaccine, actually made by the same company that makes the chickenpox vaccine.
0: Interesting.
1: Isn't that convenient?
0: Yeah. Chris is calling from Sioux Falls, South Dakota. Chris, you're on the air.
4: Hi, I wanted to know about the spike protein. I understand that serious long-term effects are from that. Is there any way to prevent that, or how long does it last?
1: Well, both the SARS-CoV-2 virus, which is most people now have concluded was a lab-made virus that escaped out of a lab in China. Both that natural infection from SARS-CoV-2, as well as the spike protein, the synthetic spike protein in the COVID shot, can cause harm in the body, like heart inflammation, like neurological disorders. And studies have shown that the spike protein, unlike what they told us, that it didn't stay in the body for more than a couple of days or a couple of weeks. It looks as if the spike protein can stay in the body and can affect different organs. And so there are some doctors who say you've got to bring down, say you get a blood test and you find out that you have high antibodies to the spike protein, and you want to bring those antibodies down to try to prevent, if you have long COVID from the disease, or if long vaccine COVID, they call it, from the vaccine. Some doctors are recommending that you try to bring those antibodies down so that you don't have a constant circulation of the antibodies in your body.
0: Chris, we do appreciate your call here, and we're just seconds from the break, so we'll be taking the break and coming back to more of your phone calls. Our number to Crosstalk is 800-733-9829. Barbara Lowe Fisher is our guest here today from the National Vaccine Information Center. Again, their website's nvic.org. Also, the portal in which you can monitor what's going on in your state and also react to legislation, giving you all that contact to your legislators, nvicadvocacy.org, and also on vaccine-related news, vaccinereaction.org. Keeping up with those sites, you'll be well informed on these issues. 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

0: 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Many people say Iran doesn't have a bomb because if they did, they'd use it. Wrong. There's reasons not to use it. Dr. Peter Vincent-Pry, whose TV show we produced and radio show, worked with many esteemed people, including former CIA Director James Woolsey and Dr. Graham, who worked for the Reagan administration. They and some of their colleagues put out a report in 2016 documenting the evidence that Iran likely has had a nuclear weapon since at least 2003. And the issue isn't enrichment. That is an industrial problem. Yes, it's expensive and slow, but any terrorist state willing to be patient can figure it out. The big issue isn't that. The big issue is the ability for implosion. What they need for the components, not enrichment, but components, bridge wire detonators, neutron initiators, and more. And folks, he says they have it. So Americans need to be aware.
1: Vaccine news today with Barbara Lowe Fisher from the National Vaccine Information Center. Let's go right back to the phone lines and holding the longest, Jerry in Whitewater. You're on the air, Jerry.
2: Yeah. What good does it do for

0: or any of these dentists or anyone that wants, pharmacies, anyone that wants to give the vaccine, how am I trying to say this?
1: What's in it for them?
0: How does it even bother them to do that when they can see that Fauci, who should be put in prison, millions of people have died throughout the world, and if they're not even going to do anything to him, what the heck do they got to worry about? They'll gladly give the vaccine. This will be a no-brainer.
1: Well, they would certainly not have any repercussions against them. And normally there are, for anybody who administers a vaccinations, Barbara, one cannot hold them individually accountable, can they?
2: No. Nobody who gives vaccines, nobody who makes and sells vaccines, nobody who votes to mandate vaccines, nobody can be held accountable for any harm that's done to people who take vaccines. It's an untenable situation in this country, which is why NBIC has called for no vaccine mandates. You cannot force people under threat of losing their job or not receiving medical care or not being able to get an education. You cannot force them to take a pharmaceutical product that can injure or kill them, and nobody's accountable for the harm done. It's just not moral. It's immoral.
1: Jerry, thank you for raising the issue. We've got Mark in Newark, Ohio. You're on the air, Mark.
3: Yes, on that COVID vaccine. When I was a kid, we had measles and chickenpox and all those kids stuff. We took a multi vaccine. It was like through an air gun. Now, these vaccines today, like the COVID, how comes the Food and Drug Administration did not check those out before they rendered them out to the public?
2: Well, that, of course, is a very good question. This product, this biological, mRNA biological, which we've never used that kind of biological, we've never injected people with that kind of a product, was fast-tracked with only 9 months of study, and it was not licensed. When it first came out, it was issued under an emergency use authorization, which also has never been done. So they used the idea that this international pandemic that was affecting supposedly every country in the world, that they could cut corners. They could cut the clinical trial corners. They could not license it, just bring it out under an EUA. And then they passed legislation that set up a countermeasures, or rather a COVID compensation program under the countermeasures compensation system that had been set up under legislation passed in 2005 called the PREP Act, that nobody would be liable. Nobody who gave the product or who sold the product, made and sold the product, would be held liable in a court of law for any harm done. So you're right. It was a lot of corners were cut, and unfortunately, the people are the ones that are suffering.
1: Yeah, thank you. And has that EUA ever been lifted on the COVID shot?
2: Yes. Okay. Yes, it has. It's no longer under an EUA, which, it breaks my heart because I worked on the National Childhood Vaccine Injury Act of 1986. And when that law was passed, the doctors who gave vaccines were still liable for medical malpractice. Mm-hmm. That was taken away in 1987 by a congressional amendment so that the doctors got off scot-free.
1: Wow.
2: And until 2011, the manufacturers were liable for product design defect. That is, failure to make the vaccine safer. If we still had that in place, we could have sued the manufacturers for the mRNA vaccine for design defect. But the Supreme Court in 2011 took away product design liability from the manufacturers of vaccines. So as of 2011, that's when we had no liability for not only the doctors, but no liability for the companies.
1: Thank you, Mark. Let's go to Tony in Neillsville. You're on the air.
4: Hi, I just wanted to let you all know that I went to Walmart today and got my seasonal influenza vaccine. And when I was signing the paperwork to get up there and get it done. I specifically told that young lady at the counter that I wanted the flu shot, and I did not want an updated version of Biden's clot shots. And
1: the COVID shot.
4: I had my tetanus updated last week, and that was worse on my arm than any of my flu shots have ever been.
1: Yeah.
4: And I haven't had a cold or a flu in 10 years.
1: Okay. Thank you, Tony. Thank you. Bruce in South Dakota, you're on the air.
5: Yeah, I was just wondering. I know the companies can't be held liable because of the laws, you know, for the vaccine or giving it. Is there no recourse for them intentionally lying about it?
1: Well,
2: well, of course, that's what both Rand Paul, who subpoenaed Fauci to testify in the House of Representatives, and now Ron Johnson, who has asked Fauci to testify in the Senate, and Fauci has declined, and Ron Johnson is talking about holding him in contempt, just like Rand Paul has held Fauci in contempt for not answering the questions about what actually went on. I think this is going to become a legal issue about what is the accountability of the government when the government lies to the people about the risks of a product that they recommend.
1: Well, Bruce, thank you so much. Barbara, you got a half minute left. What would you like to leave with our listeners today?
2: Well, I just, you know, I think that we all have to become more educated about these vaccines. We all have to become empowered with the ability to change the laws in the state so that we don't have mandates that require us to take risks without our voluntary informed consent. So I would say please sign up for the advocacy portal. It's free. Please get involved in your community, educate your community and your legislators, and let's make changes here so that we can have more freedom when it comes to what we put in our bodies,
1: Barbara,
2: in the bodies of our children.
1: Thank you for carving out the time to join us today.
2: Thank you.
1: Barbara Lowe Fisher, our guest here today, and friends, again, those websites, NVIC.org, stands for National Vaccine Information Center, NVICAdvocacy.org, and also vaccinereaction.org. 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

0: with SRN News. I'm Keith Peters in Washington. Congressman Byron Donalds won the Republican nomination for Florida governor. And former Congressman David Jolly picked up the Democratic nod in the state's primary elections set Tuesday, setting the stage for a November battle to replace outgoing Governor Ron DeSantis. Tuesday's primaries are giving final form to a fall ballot whose races will test President Trump's grip on his adopted state. In another top race Tuesday, left-wing progressive state representative Angie Nixon won the Democratic nomination for a U.S. Senate special election, defeating retired Army Lieutenant Colonel Alex Vindman, a former National Security Council official who testified in Trump's first impeachment case in 2019. Nixon will face Senator Ashley Moody, winner of the Republican nomination in November's contest to fill the last 2 years of Marco Rubio's term. Rubio vacated the seat to become Trump's Secretary of State last year. There are new images of a crater created by a SpaceX rocket that crashed into the moon.
1: A NASA spacecraft circling the moon is providing the sharpest views yet of the crater carved by a crashing SpaceX rocket. They've released before and after photos of the impact area. The Falcon rocket's upper stage plowed into the moon 2 weeks ago after drifting through space for more than a year. The rocket launched a pair of private moon landers in 2025 as part of NASA's push to commercialize lunar exploration. Scientists say based on these new photos, the fresh crater appears to be 60 feet across and less than 10 feet deep. I'm Lisa Dwyer.
0: Ukrainian forces have launched one of their biggest drone attacks on Russia since the invasion began, firing almost 800 drones. This is SRN News.
2: Foundations of Freedom, a look at America's founding principles and the leaders who shaped our nation.
3: When George Washington accepted command of the Continental Army, Americans were fighting a king and determined not to replace one form of unchecked power with another. Washington understood the difference between authority and ownership. In 1775, he declared, "When we assume the soldier, we do not lay aside the citizen." Even as commander of America's army, Washington remembered that he remained one of the people and that the power entrusted to him was never his to keep. He did not fight to rule America. He fought so Americans could govern themselves. Washington's example gave the young nation something more than victory. It gave America a standard for leadership. Those who hold power must remain accountable to the people they serve. Because in a free nation, leadership is not ownership. It is a duty and a trust.
4: Philippians 3, verse 14. I press toward the mark for the prize of the high calling of God in Christ Jesus. Philippians 3, verse 14. God's Word encouraging us to remain focused upon God's call in Christ Jesus.
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9: 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I know the language.
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1: As we continue our reading in 1 Samuel, we are in chapter 24 today, and Saul is still preoccupied with chasing after David in order to slay him. And it came to pass, when Saul was returned from following the Philistines, that it was told him, saying, "Behold, David is in the wilderness of En-Gedi." Then Saul took 3,000 chosen men out of all Israel and went to seek David and his men upon the rocks of the wild goats. And he came to the sheepcotes by the way, where was a cave. And Saul went in to cover his feet, and David and his men remained in the sides of the cave. And the men of David said unto him, "Behold, the day of which the Lord said unto thee, Behold, I will deliver thine enemy into thine hand, that thou mayest do

do to him as it shall seem good unto thee. Then David arose and cut off the skirt of Saul's robe privily. And it came to pass afterward that David's heart smote him because he had cut off Saul's skirt. And he said unto his men, The Lord forbid that I should do this thing unto my master, the Lord's anointed, to stretch forth mine hand against him, seeing he is the anointed of the Lord. So David stayed his servants with these words, and suffered them not to rise against Saul. But Saul rose up out of the cave and went on his way. David also arose afterward and went out of the cave and cried after Saul, saying, My Lord the King! And when Saul looked behind him, David stooped with his face to the earth and bowed himself. And David said to Saul, Wherefore hearest thou men's words, saying, Behold, David seeketh thy hurt? Behold, this day thine eyes have seen how that the Lord had delivered thee today into mine hand in the cave. And some bade me kill thee, but mine eye spared thee. And I said, I will not put forth mine hand against my Lord, for he is the Lord's anointed. Moreover, my father, see, yea, see the skirt of thy robe in my hand, for in that I cut off the skirt of thy robe and killed thee not, know thou and see that there is neither evil nor transgression in mine hand, and I have not sinned against thee, yet thou huntest my soul to take it. The Lord judge between me and thee, and the Lord avenge me of thee, but mine hand shall not be upon thee. As saith the proverb of the ancients, Wickedness proceedeth from the wicked, but mine hand shall not be upon thee. After whom is the king of Israel come out? After whom dost thou pursue? After a dead dog, after a flea. The Lord therefore be judge, and judge between me and thee, and see, and plead my cause, and deliver me out of thine hand. And it came to pass, when David had made an end of speaking these words unto Saul, that Saul said, Is this thy voice, my son David? And Saul lifted up his voice and wept. And he said to David, Thou art more righteous than I, for thou hast rewarded me good, whereas I have rewarded thee evil. And thou hast showed this day how that thou hast dealt well with me, forasmuch as when the Lord had delivered me into thine hand, thou killedest me not. For if a man find his enemy, will he let him go well away? Wherefore the Lord reward thee good for that thou hast done unto me this day. And now, behold, I know well that thou shalt surely be king, and that the kingdom of Israel shall be established in thine hand. Swear now, therefore, unto me by the Lord, that thou wilt not cut off my seed after me, and that thou wilt not destroy my name out of my father's house. And David sware unto Saul, and Saul went home. But David and his men gat them up unto the hold. And Samuel died, and all the Israelites were gathered together and lamented him and buried him in his house at Ramah. And David arose and went down to the wilderness of Paran. And there was a man in Maon whose possessions were in Carmel. And the man was very great, and he had 3,000 sheep and 1,000 goats. And he was shearing his sheep in Carmel. Now the name of the man was Nabal, and the name of his wife, Abigail. And she was a woman of good understanding and of a beautiful countenance.
But the man was churlish and evil in his doings, and he was of the house of Caleb. And David heard in the wilderness that Nabal did shear his sheep. And David sent out 10 young men. And David said unto the young men, Get you up to Carmel, and go to Nabal, and greet him in my name. And thus shall ye say to him that liveth in prosperity, Peace be both to thee, and peace be to thine house, and peace be unto all that thou hast. And now I have heard that thou hast shearers. Now thy shepherds, which were with us, we hurt them not, neither was there aught missing unto them, all the while they were in Carmel. Ask thy young men, and they will show thee. Wherefore, let the young men find favor in thine eyes, for we come in a good day. Give, I pray thee, whatsoever cometh to thine hand unto thy servants and to thy son David. And when David's young men came, they spake to Nabal according to all those words in the name of David, and ceased. And Nabal answered David's servants and said, Who is David? And who is the son of Jesse? There be many servants nowadays that break away every man from his master. Shall I then take my bread and my water and my flesh that I have killed for my shearers and give it unto men whom I know not whence they be? So David's young men turned their way and went again and came and told him all those sayings. And David said unto his men, Gird ye on every man his sword. And they girded on every man his sword. And David also girded on his sword. And there went up after David about 400 men, and 200 abode by the stuff. But one of the young men told Abigail, Nabal's wife, saying, Behold, David sent messengers out of the wilderness to salute our master, and he railed on them. But the men were very good unto us, and we were not hurt, neither missed we anything, as long as we were conversant with them when we were in the fields. They were a wall unto us, both by night and day, all the while we were with them keeping the sheep. Now therefore know and consider what thou wilt do, for evil is determined against our master and against all his household, for he is such a son of Belial that a man cannot speak to him. Then Abigail made haste and took 200 loaves and 2 bottles of wine and 5 sheep ready dressed and 5 measures of parched corn and 100 clusters of raisins, and 200 cakes of figs, and laid them on asses. And she said unto her servants, Go on before me, behold, I come after you. But she told not her husband Nabal. And it was so, as she rode on the ass, that she came down by the covert of the hill. And behold, David and his men came down against her, and she met them. Now David had said, Surely in vain have I kept all that this fellow hath in the wilderness, so that nothing was missed of all that pertained unto him, and he hath requited me evil for good. So and more also do God unto the enemies of David, if I leave of all that pertained to him by the morning light any that pisseth against the wall. And when Abigail saw David, she hasted and lighted off the ass, and fell before David on her face, and bowed herself to the ground, and fell at his feet, and said, Upon me, my Lord, upon me let this iniquity be, and let thine handmaid, I pray thee, speak in thine audience, and hear the words of thine handmaid. Let not, my Lord, I pray thee, regard this man of Belial, even Nabal. For as his name is, so is he. Nabal is his name,
and folly is with him. But I, thine

0: handmaid saw not the young men of my lord, whom thou didst send. Now therefore, my lord, as the Lord liveth, and as thy soul liveth, seeing the Lord hath withholden thee from coming to shed blood, and from avenging thyself with thine own hand, now let thine enemies, and they that seek evil to my lord, be as Nabal. And now this blessing which thine handmaid hath brought unto my lord, let it even be given unto the young men that follow my lord. I pray thee, forgive the trespass of thine handmaid, for the Lord will certainly make my lord a sure house, because my lord fighteth the battles of the Lord, and evil hath not been found in thee all thy days. Yet a man is risen to pursue thee and to seek thy soul. But the soul of my Lord shall be bound in the bundle of life with the Lord thy God, and the souls of thine enemies, them shall he sling out as out of the middle of a sling. And it shall come to pass, when the Lord shall have done to my Lord according to all the good that he hath spoken concerning thee, and shall have appointed thee ruler over Israel, that this shall be no grief unto thee, nor offense of heart unto my Lord, either that thou hast shed blood causeless, or that my Lord hath avenged himself. But when the Lord shall have dealt well with my Lord, then remember thine handmaid. And here at the end of verse 31 of chapter 25, we'll end this reading and pursue David's response to Abigail next time in verse 32.
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2: Hey everybody, this is Rick DeYoung with Prophecy Today. The communist nation of China is an ally of Iran, and they are continuing to support Iran as it confronts the United States. That's the headline. Stay tuned for an excerpt from an interview I did with author and analyst Ken Timmerman as we discuss this important development and its prophetic significance.
3: It's time now for Prophecy Today, a look at current events in light of biblical prophecy.
2: Well, Ken, President Trump's action against Iran is certainly having an effect on China. Is that how you see it?
4: That is how I see it. And economically, they are in a catastrophe. One of the former economic advisors to a former president, he's now the head of the Iran-China Chamber of Commerce, said that it is costing them $18 billion a year extra to bring cargo containers from China, bringing them overland instead of by ship, because the United States is enforcing this blockade on Iran.
2: Isn't it also true that China continues to support Iran militarily?
4: Well, we've talked the past couple of weeks about these MANPADS deliveries. These are the shoulder-fired air-to-surface missiles that can take down aircraft up to heights of about 4,000 meters or 12,000 feet. Very, very dangerous for civilian airliners. It's been reported that the Iranians used one of these Chinese shoulder-fired missiles to down the F-15 in western Iran in April during the war. That pilot was able to get across the border into Kuwait. That was not the pilot where we had the big manhunt to get him back. But it's very serious stuff. And the president, President Trump, again, is trying to downplay this. He's saying, well, those missiles were shipped by a private company in China. There are no real private companies in China, Rick. That's a fiction that the Chinese government is trying to maintain. But I think what the president is doing is gently nudging President Xi of China rather than confronting him. He's saying, look, we know what you're up to. We know what you're doing. And by the way, the Treasury has sanctioned all of those so-called private companies. So just don't try to do it again. We've got your number. Don't do it again. I'm coming to China at the end of September. I want all this stuff to be behind us so we can have a successful meeting. I think that's really what's going on behind the scenes.
2: That's Ken Timmerman for Prophecy Today. Think about this with me. The nations Ken mentions in his report have important roles to play in God's end-time scenario as laid out in Scripture. Ezekiel 38 tells us that Iran will be part of a coalition of nations.

0: nations that will come against the Jewish state of Israel. Kent's report also talks about China and its goal of supporting Iran and expanding its influence in the Middle East. Beyond its political ambitions, we know that China has a role to play in God's prophetic plan for the future. In Revelation 16:12, we read about the kings of the East. While China is not specifically named in the passage, students of Bible prophecy understand the phrase to include the great nations of Asia, with China potentially playing a major role. There we see these Eastern powers gathering in connection with the events surrounding the second coming of Jesus Christ. China's stated ambitions to expand its military, economic, and political influence are developments we should watch carefully as the world moves towards the fulfillment of Bible prophecy. We don't know exactly how every current event will fit into God's prophetic timetable, but we do know that God is sovereign and His will be fulfilled. And that is my prophetic perspective on the news today.
1: 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There you will also find information for a better understanding of biblical prophecy as it relates to our world today. This is Jay Johnson inviting you to join us every Monday through Friday for Prophecy Today. Remember, the Lord Jesus is coming, and it could be today. So let's keep looking up until...
2: August 18th, where it begins. Have you ever seen the face of a murderer? Maybe you have in a photograph, a news report, or even through the plate glass of a prison visitation room. As you look at this person, you might wonder, what compelled them to carry out this crime? They crossed an irreversible line, committed the ultimate act of cruelty, but are they really all that different from you? The pathway to murder is different for each transgressor, but it always starts in the same place. And it begins where we frequently find ourselves every single day. Don't believe me? Today we'll meet Edgardo Adapon, a man whose series of atrocities began with a very relatable sin, the idol of selfishness. He's here to share with us his true story on this Unshackled Daily Devotional.
3: I was the black sheep in our family. From an early age, gambling was a vice with me, even though I went to church every week. At 25, I was an electrical engineer and married, yet I caroused at night, drinking and chasing other women. My wife grew increasingly unhappy because I squandered our money. I loved her and our daughters, but I secretly began living with a bar girl. One drunken night, I tried to kill my wife, jamming a gun in her mouth, but the gun didn't fire. My wife took the children and left. She didn't visit me when I was hospitalized for 2 weeks after a blinding crash. By then, she and my girlfriend were both pregnant, so I moved in with my girlfriend. I felt no guilt, not even when my father rebuked and disowned me. He died without reconciliation, and I wept inconsolably at his grave. Unable to support two families because of my gambling and drinking, my girlfriend tried to kill me. I escaped barefoot and bleeding and begged my wife to forgive me. After my girlfriend had an abortion, she became vindictive and had me fired from my job. So I took a job in the Middle East where I met a man who loved Jesus. He persuaded me to go to Bible study and church with him. The Word of God accomplished what no one else could do, and Jesus set me free. Born again, I tossed out my idols, cigarettes, and booze, and today my wife, children, and I worship the Lord together as a family.
2: The Apostle Paul adamantly warned believers in 1 Corinthians chapter 10, verse 14, "Wherefore, my dearly beloved, flee from idolatry." This command comes right on the heels of the famous verse in which Paul assures believers that no sin will be able to overtake them. God will always provide a way out. Friend, fleeing idolatry is our way out. Every sin, from the almost unnoticeable to the unbelievably horrific, begins with idolatry, our worship of self. From there, our actions progress in any number of ways, but once we have opened the door, we can quickly lose control. So let's determine every day to seek only after our Lord and Savior, and so resist the downfall of sin. 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A key Bible verse is provided so you can dig deeper into its specific intent and what it means for our lives in these unshackled daily devotionals. Listen to a new devotional every day. And don't forget to tell your friends about Unshackled Daily Devotionals.
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5: The diversity of the testimonies we hear from all around the world, mm-hmm. Wayne, continues to encourage me. Just like this one we're about to hear from the Philippines.
6: 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I heard a message about God's love and how Jesus, the Son of God, saved us from our sins on the cross. The broadcaster went on to explain that whoever believes in Him will be saved and forgiven and receive eternal life. After I heard those words, at that very moment, I was shaking and my eyes were full of tears. I was so happy, I couldn't stand still. Like a crazy person, I shouted that I found what I was looking for. 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
4: Terrific, huh, Ed?
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5: They will look again on the one they pierced, and they will reverse their opinion. They will say, "Now we know he was stricken, smitten of God, and afflicted for our transgressions and our iniquities and our well-being and our healing spiritually."
6: Welcome to Grace to You with John MacArthur on VCY America. If you trust the Bible, if you're convinced that all of it is inspired by God, how do you respond to those who challenge your conviction? Perhaps you point to manuscript evidence like the Dead Sea Scrolls, or proof from archaeology, or the testimony of those who saw Jesus. There are a number of reasons you should trust the Bible, but perhaps the most compelling evidence comes from what John MacArthur looks at today from the book of Isaiah. Whether you're convinced that every verse in Scripture is inspired or you're skeptical, I urge you to stay here as we continue John's study, The Gospel According to God. And now here's John with today's lesson.
5: The theme of this portion of Scripture that we're looking at, beginning in chapter 52, verse 13, and running to chapter 53, verse 12, is the servant of Jehovah, the servant. It is a song of the servant, the Messiah, who is promised by God to come to bring salvation to His people and to the world. It is the fourth servant song in this section of Isaiah. There's one in chapter 42, another in 49, another in chapter 50, and then this one in Isaiah 53. I don't want to begin there. I want to begin in the 24th chapter of Luke. So if you will, turn in your Bible to Luke chapter 24. Luke chapter 24. In the 24th chapter of Luke, we find our Lord Jesus on the road to Emmaus. He has been crucified.

is now Sunday and he is alive. He has died and risen again. He is walking on the road to Emmaus with a couple of his disciples who are bemoaning the fact that he has died and have no knowledge of his resurrection. He speaks to them, and we'll pick it up in verse 25. And he says to them, "O foolish men and slow of heart to believe in all that the prophets have spoken. Was it not necessary for the Christ to suffer these things and to enter into his glory?" Then, beginning with Moses and with all the prophets, he explained to them the things concerning himself in all the scriptures. The career of the Messiah, says our Lord, falls into two categories, two great epochs, suffering and glory, humiliation and exaltation. They should have known that because the prophets have spoken that. The Old Testament prophets have revealed that the Messiah would have a career that could be described as suffering and a career that could be described as glory. Later that same day, Jesus meets with the rest of the disciples, and if you go to verse 44, he says to them, "These are my words which I spoke to you while I was still with you, that all things which are written about me in the law of Moses and the prophets and the Psalms must be fulfilled." Those were the three sections of the Old Testament familiar to the Jews. He opened their minds to understand the Old Testament scripture, and here it comes again. "Thus he said to them, it is written that Christ would suffer and rise again from the dead the third day." That was the part that was absent from their messianic theology. They had a theology of glory for the Messiah. They had no theology of suffering. Our Lord has to identify for them that he must suffer. He will suffer. And when he says this, he has suffered. They have no place in their theology for a suffering Messiah. But Jesus reminds them that the prophets said he would suffer, he would die, he would rise, and he would be glorified. That's the full career of the Messiah. There are those two great realities in his work. He suffers and dies. He rises and reigns. You cannot understand the person and work of Jesus Christ apart from those two categories, the suffering and the glory. Those are the elements of the career and work of the Messiah, and those two summarize the entire Old Testament presentation of Messiah. They are a summary of Old Testament messianic prophecy. You will find in the Old Testament, here and there in the law, the prophets, and the holy writings, statements about the Messiah's suffering, about his humiliation. They're scattered throughout the Old Testament. You will also find scattered throughout the Old Testament statements about his glory, his exaltation. But nowhere in the Old Testament do the two come together so clearly with so much detail as they do in the passage before us, Isaiah 52:13 through 53:12. Here is the most complete messianic prophecy in the Old Testament, details concerning the career of the Messiah 700 years before he arrives. And those details verified in absolute accuracy by history. This is the most complete place to find Jesus in the Old Testament. What we know from this is that there will be two comings of the Messiah. The first coming, suffering, death, and resurrection. The second coming, exaltation and glory. He comes the first time as a sacrifice for sin, the second time as a reigning King of kings and Lord of lords. Both of these are presented by the prophecies of the Old Testament
They are brought together in Isaiah 53 in a way that is almost

New Testament, where both of these are clearly laid out from Matthew to Revelation. Now, for our study of Isaiah 53, and you can return to that section, we come to the final stanza, the final of five stanzas in this servant song, verses 10 through 12. And here we meet the servant again, the one identified throughout this section of Isaiah as the servant of Yahweh, the servant of Jehovah, the servant of the Lord, none other than the Messiah. In stanza one, he was a startling, astonishing servant. In stanza number two, a scorned servant. In stanza number three, a substituted servant. In stanza number four, a silent and slaughtered servant. And now as we come into the final section, we see him as the sovereign servant, the sovereign servant. To understand the final section, verses 10 through 12, we need to go back to the opening section, verses 13 to 15 of chapter 52. So let me read those two in sequence. Isaiah 52, verse 13, "Behold, this is God speaking, the Lord Yahweh, Jehovah Himself. My servant will prosper, he will succeed. He will be high and lifted up and greatly exalted. Just as many were astonished at you, my people, so his appearance was marred more than any man, and his form more than the sons of men. Thus he will startle many nations. Kings will shut their mouths on account of him, for what had not been told them they will see, and what they had not heard they will understand." Now that presents a messianic enigma, a messianic enigma to the Jew, to the reader. Here we meet the Messiah, my servant, the Ebed Yahweh, the slave of God, called a slave of God because of perfect obedience. Here we meet him, and we find that he is divine, he is God, because in verse 13, it says, "He will be high and lifted up and greatly exalted." All three verbs there used to describe him are used to describe God Himself in Isaiah 6. And John says in John 12 that the vision in Isaiah 6 of God high and lifted up and sitting on a throne and holy, holy, holy was a vision of Jesus Christ. So we learn that the Messiah here will be as God is, the very essence of God. We learn that he will be lifted up, exalted. They had that in their theology of the Messiah. He will startle many nations. He will literally shut the mouths of monarchs and rulers and kings who will be stunned at the majesty and glory of his presence. They will see in him things they had never seen and hear from him things they have never heard. This all fits the Jewish messianic glory theology. He is God. That maybe they didn't see clearly, but it's here. He is exalted. He succeeds. He prospers. That's what that verb means in verse 13. He conquers the world. He subdues the nations. He says things and does things that have never been said and never been done as he exercises his majesty and his rule. But there is an enigma in this opening declaration that comes from God, and it is verse 14. He is going to be astonishing for his glory, but he is also astonishing for this most strange reason. His appearance is marred more than any man, and his form more than the sons of men. Twice it identifies him as a man. He is God in verse 13, and he is man in verse 14. As God, he is highly exalted, as God should be. And as man, he is disfigured, he is scarred, he is marred so severely that it is beyond any other man, beyond any of the sons of men. This is an enigma, the enigma of the opening words of this section of Scripture. Who is this? And this is from God Himself. Jehovah God is speaking. Here is mystery. Here is the mystery that is impossible at

perhaps to be unraveled, how this glorious person, this startling, stunning, commanding, dominating person can at the same time be marred and scarred, more disfigured than any human being, and ultimately come out of that in verse 15 and be glorified. Who is this? And what does all this mean? Well, we know what it means. The Messiah will both be exalted and humbled. This is Philippians 2. He humbled himself, and God highly exalted him. The suffering servant fits into the purpose of God, and God's purpose is that he would come in humiliation, and he would also come in exaltation. Both his humiliation and his exaltation are here promised by God. Yahweh is the speaker. This is God's plan. This is God's promise. These are God's words. The suffering servant of Jehovah, the disfigured Messiah, is no victim, but rather the victorious Son of God, chosen by the Father, empowered by the Spirit for suffering and for glory. How does that happen? Well, the answer to the enigma of verses 13 to 15 is chapter 53. This explains both his suffering and its purpose, and his glory and its purpose. This chapter then, chapter 53, contains the most important truth ever given, the good news of salvation for sinners by the death of the servant of Yahweh, the only acceptable sacrifice to take away the sins of the world. God promises the plan in 13 to 15, and at the end in verses 11 and 12, he affirms its fulfillment. And so it is God who has planned both the exaltation and the humiliation of his servant, the Messiah. What happened to Jesus Christ when he came was in the plan of God, not outside the plan of God. It was the plan of God. It was the purpose of God. In between the declaration of God's purpose and the affirmation of that purpose, the beginning and the end of this portion of Scripture, comes the section with which we are so familiar, verse 1 through the first part of verse 11. Here is an epic, penitent confession of the rejection and the hatred of the servant by a future generation of Jews. Starting in verse 1, all the verbs are in the past tense, and they continue in the past tense. What does that mean? That means this is not a prediction of something in the future. This is a prediction of something in the past. But it clearly describes the death and resurrection of Jesus Christ, which is in the future. Yes, but the Jews who are making the confession are looking back to it and realizing that they were so wrong. Verses 1 to 11 is basically the content of the confession of the nation Israel in the future when they do what Zechariah says they will do, look on him whom they've pierced and mourn for him, and a fountain of cleansing is open to them, and the nation is saved. This will be their confession. The promise of Israel's future salvation is laid out in Jeremiah 31, and we've looked at that, the new covenant. It's repeated in Ezekiel 36, verses 22 to 29, and we've looked at that, where he saves them and gives them a new heart and gives them the Spirit and forgives their sins and puts the knowledge of himself in them. That's the promise of the future salvation of Israel. It's reiterated in Zechariah 12, 13. And all of that is affirmed by Paul in Romans 11, 25 to 27, so all Israel will be saved. Unmistakable promise of the future national salvation of Israel. And when that moment comes and the Spirit of grace and supplication comes upon them, as Zechariah describes it, and they all of a sudden are given life and sight, and they realize that they had rejected and killed and continued to hate their only Savior, they will turn, reverse their considerations, and the confession will be the very words of Isaiah 53. It is then that they will say,
He was pierced for

0: our transgressions, crushed for our iniquities, chastened, punished for our well-being, scourged for our healing. The Lord caused the iniquity of us all to fall on Him. He was led as a lamb to slaughter. He was cut off out of the land of the living for the transgression of my people to whom the stroke was due. There is a future salvation for national Israel that is promised in the Old Testament and reiterated in the New Testament. Now, just as an aside, some people think that this is perhaps some kind of a novel pre-millennial approach, and that many theologians historically, and certainly amillennial theologians, wouldn't believe this. Look, there is no way possible to escape what the Bible says about the future salvation of Israel. You would have to undo Jeremiah, Ezekiel, Isaiah, Zechariah. You would have to undo the preaching of Jesus, the preaching of the apostles, and the book of Romans. You can't do that. The future salvation of Israel is so clear that if you go back, let's just take, for example, to the time of the reformers in the 17th century and subsequent centuries of Puritans and reformers, you will find they believed fully in the future salvation of national Israel. No less than John Calvin, who dies in 1564, 16th century, says this: "When the Gentiles shall come in, the Jews also shall return from their defection to the obedience of faith, and thus shall be completed the salvation of the whole Israel of God, in such a way that the Jews shall obtain the first place. According to His eternal purpose, He loved that nation, and this He confirms by the remarkable declaration, and the grace of divine calling cannot be made void." And Calvin and his friends working on the Geneva Bible placed in the notes of Romans 11 this paragraph: "The blindness of the Jews is neither so universal that the Lord has no elect in that nation, neither will it be continual, for there will be a time in which they also, as the prophets have foretold, will effectually embrace that which they now so stubbornly, for the most part, reject and refuse." The whole committee of the translators and scholars and theologians that worked on the Geneva Bible affirmed the future salvation of Israel, and so did a long list of Puritan writers that I could quote you for the next 20 or 30 minutes. This found its way into the thinking of some of the names that you're familiar with, theologians like Charles Hodge and Robert Haldane, people like Martin Lloyd-Jones, and even before him, Charles Haddon Spurgeon. It was no less than John Owen, 1616 to 1683. Owen said this: "Days of prayer and humiliation are kept in Scotland, one particular object being that the promised conversion of God's ancient people of the Jews may be hastened." It's inescapable that this is the truth. All of those who were faithful interpreters of Scripture affirm it. One of my favorite Puritans, Thomas Boston, wrote, "There is a day coming when there shall be a national conversion of the Jews. The now blinded and rejected Jews shall at length be converted into the faith of Christ." That's wonderful news, isn't it, for us living in the world and seeing what we see in Israel today? According to our dear friend Ian Murray, the same belief concerning the future of the Jews is to be found widely in 17th century Puritan literature. And I could go on, I won't, simply to say it's everywhere. Jonathan Edwards, 18th century in America, affirms the salvation of national Israel. All who are faithful students of Scripture find it impossible to escape that. So, when that happens, as I've been telling you, this is what they're going to say. The very words, or words very like them, from Isaiah chapter 53. "When that day comes, when that day arrives, they will look again on the one they pierced, and they will reverse their opinion. And out of their mouths will come these words of open, penitent confession, the heart of which is this. They will say, 'We thought,'" verse 4, "'He was stricken, smitten by God, and afflicted for His blasphemies.' Now we know He was stricken, smitten, of God and afflicted for our transgressions and our iniquities and our well-being and our healing spiritually. And our sins were laid on Him, and He was cut off for our transgressions, to whom the stroke was due." They go through this confession all the way down to the midpoint of verse 11. And then the final word is left for God. And from the middle of verse 11 through verse 12, God affirms their confession. God affirms that this confession is the true confession. And it is God Himself who says in the middle of verse 11, "Yes, my servant will justify the many. He will bear their iniquities." Verse 12, "He poured out Himself to death, was numbered with the transgressors, bore the sin of many, interceded for the transgressors." That is God's final affirmation that the confession that the Jews have made is indeed an accurate confession. God Himself then answers the enigma. How can He be exalted and humiliated? God says He will be humiliated to bear their iniquities, to bear the sin of many. But in verse 12, "I will allot Him a portion with the great and divide the booty with the strong," and that's His exaltation. So that gives you the big picture of what we're looking at here.
1: You're listening to Grace to You, the Bible teaching ministry of John MacArthur. John's current study from Isaiah 53 is titled "The Gospel According to God." Well, as clear as it is that Isaiah 53 is about the Messiah, about Jesus, many serious students of Scripture miss that connection. In fact, as John pointed out today, the nation of Israel won't make that connection until Christ returns. I asked John some years ago to talk about how that's possible. How is it that so many people, including men who spend their entire lives reading and studying the Old Testament, how could they completely miss the meaning of Isaiah 53? Here's what John said.
2: My first response to that is that in the synagogues around the world and the regular reading of the Old Testament for decades, if not centuries, they have skipped Isaiah 53. Why would they skip that chapter and not Isaiah 54 or 55 or Jeremiah 25? Why did they pick that one to skip? And the answer is because it is so patently obvious that this refers to Jesus, and the best way to not have to explain that is to avoid it altogether. But beyond that, you'd ask, well, if it's so clearly Jesus, why can't they believe? Why don't they see that? And I would go back to what our Lord said when He was talking to the Jews in the 8th chapter of John, and He said, "Because I tell you the truth, you don't believe Me." What an amazing statement. "Because I tell you the truth, you don't believe Me." And they said, you know, God is our father and Abraham is our father. And He said, "No, your father is the devil, and he's a liar. And because the devil is your father, and he was a liar from the beginning, when I tell you the truth, you don't believe Me." So there is a reality in their minds that we have to avoid this because it so appears to be Christ. That's kind of superficial. Underlying that is a darkness, a foreboding darkness of being under the power of Satan that makes them willing to believe a lie before they're able to believe the truth.
3: That's true of every unbeliever, isn't it?
2: It is.
3: Mean, the Apostle Paul says that when they read the Scriptures, there's a veil over their eyes.
2: Exactly, and that is the condition of the unregenerate. The natural man understands not the things of God, their foolishness to him. But it is rather stark, having said that, to say that even with that kind of darkness, there is so much blazing light coming out of Isaiah 53 that it just avoided altogether. You know, you can know and understand the full light of this incredible chapter if you get a copy of the book called The Gospel According to God. It will open up the power of the truth of Isaiah 53.
1: That's right, friend. 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

0: 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You know that God sent His only Son to die for sinners like you and me, which benefits us for eternity. But do you know how Christ's sacrifice benefited God? Find out the answer as we continue John's study from Isaiah 53, called The Gospel According to God. It's another half hour of unleashing God's truth, one verse at a time, on Grace to You.
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2: 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But the Bible says, stop doing wrong. Learn to do right. Godliness is gain.
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4: This is Getting God's Message, and I'm Lud Golds. Is the New Testament authentic and trustworthy? I believe it is. I recently read that 1 Corinthians chapter 15, verses 3 through 5, was part of a verbal creed dating back to within a few years after the death of Jesus Christ. Listen to this creed. "What I received, I passed on to you as of first importance, that Christ died for our sins according to the Scriptures, that he was buried, that he was raised on the third day according to the Scriptures, and that he appeared to Peter and then to the 12." This creed was passed on by oral tradition. In the first century, memorizing things was common. Paul wrote it down in this epistle so that it would be preserved. The four truths are foundational to the Christian faith. Christ died, he was buried, he was raised as promised, and he was seen. These are the historical facts. Paul adds the spiritual. Christ died for our sins. There was a glorious purpose in his death. Paul made it clear that Christ died by pointing out he was buried. You don't bury people unless they are dead. Pointing out that he was raised on the third day fulfills what Jesus promised, even using Jonah's experience to illustrate God's plan. These historical facts were predicted in the Scriptures, thus authenticating the Bible as authoritative. God keeps his word. If you have questions about this, remember, Jesus Christ was seen by individuals, some of whom were still living when this epistle was written. Doubters could check out the accuracy of the claim by asking eyewitnesses. Believe in these verified truths, and you will be saved.

In Psalm 63, David said, "My soul shall be satisfied as with marrow and fatness, and my mouth shall praise thee with joyful lips, when I remember thee upon my bed, and meditate on thee in the night watches." To help you focus your thoughts upon God at the close of this day, we bring you this devotional meditation, From Morning and Evening, by Charles Haddon Spurgeon, the great English preacher of the 19th century. This evening's text

is found in Mark 15 and verse 23. And they gave him to drink wine mingled with myrrh, but he received it not. A golden truth is couched in the fact that the Savior put the myrrhed wine cup from his lips. On the heights of heaven the Son of God stood of old, and as he looked down upon our globe, he measured the long descent to the utmost depths of human misery. He cast up the sum total of all the agonies which expiation would require, and abated not a jot. He solemnly determined that to offer a sufficient atoning sacrifice, he must go the whole way, from the highest to the lowest, from the throne of highest glory to the cross of deepest woe. This myrrhed cup, with its soporific influence, would have stayed him within a little of the utmost limit of misery. Therefore he refused it. He would not stop short of all he had undertaken to suffer for his people. Ah, how many of us have pined after reliefs to our grief, which would have been injurious to us. Beloved, did you never pray for a discharge from hard service or suffering with a petulant and willful eagerness? Providence has taken from you the desire of your eyes with a stroke. Say, Christian, if it had been said, "If you so desire it, that loved one of yours shall live, but God will be dishonored," could you have put away the temptation and said, "Thy will be done"? Oh, it is sweet to be able to say, "My Lord, if for other reasons I need not suffer, yet if I can honor Thee more by suffering, and if the loss of my earthly all will bring Thee glory, then so let it be. I refuse the comfort if it comes in the way of Thine honor." Oh, that we thus walked more in the footsteps of our Lord, cheerfully enduring trial for His sake, promptly and willingly putting away the thought of self and comfort when it would interfere with our finishing the work which He has given us to do. Great grace is needed, but great grace is provided. This meditation was taken from Morning and Evening by C.H. Spurgeon. Please listen each evening at this same time for Morning and Evening.

0: With SRN News, I'm Jason Walker. Less than 2 hours before President Trump was set to impose 50% tariffs on $20 billion worth of Canadian imports, the U.S. and Ottawa reaching a deal Tuesday. It delays the sanctions, also buys more time for more negotiations. The Aloha State cleaning up. Governor Josh Green says Tropical Storm Lala has caused flash flooding and a lot of damage.
1: It is the flood damage that's caused the most damage, more than the wind. Without a doubt, wind has affected roofs in some areas. It certainly blew down trees all over the place. But it's the flood and the mud and the rock that poured through Nalehu, Pahala, Waiohinu.
0: Jim Kelly is with Hawaiian Electric.
2: Because of the work that needs to be done on Oahu, we made the call over the weekend. We're going to hold back our crews here and then put most of the crews from California to work on Hawaii Island.
0: While there were some injuries, officials say no fatalities reported in that storm. The White House insisting the Strait of Hormuz is open for traffic.
3: President Donald Trump says the U.S. has no planned talks with Iran and insists that the Strait of Hormuz remains open and operating, despite limited traffic and a reported strike on a ship exiting the waterway. Earlier this week, Trump also threatened to bomb Oman as the country sought a deal with Iran to manage shipping traffic through the strait. Iran says the waterway will not reopen until the U.S. meets its conditions. Shipping data platform Kepler says transits fell nearly 20% through the Strait of Hormuz last week. I'm Lisa Dwyer.
0: And this is SRN News. Who is having abortions in this country?
4: According to a report from the Pew Research Center, most of the abortions that take place each year are sought by women in their 20s, 57%. Another 31% of abortions were given to women in their 30s. There is very little abortion amongst teens or women 40 and up. The Pew study also indicates the vast majority of women who seek abortion are unmarried, 88%. Black women are the most likely to have an abortion, 39%. Michael Harrington reporting.
0: Federal judge ruling Utah can enforce its strict anti-gambling laws on prediction markets. It's a win for a state seeking to rein in

0: popular betting platforms, Utah has been on the front lines of a battle between states and the federal government over who exactly regulates the markets and whether they should be considered finance or gambling. This is SRN News.
1: Philippians 3, verse 14. I press toward the mark for the prize of the high calling of God in Christ Jesus. Philippians 3, verse 14. God's Word encouraging us to remain focused upon God's call in Christ Jesus.
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4: Hi, this is Randy Melchert. For Abraham Lincoln, it was 77. But for us, it is 250 years ago the Declaration of Independence was developed, drafted, and debated in the old State House in Philadelphia, Pennsylvania, now known as Independence Hall. Across the street is the Liberty Bell, and along the way we can find the Betsy Ross House, Carpenter's Hall, the Old Burial Ground, the Ben Franklin Museum, the Revolutionary War Museum, and the Philadelphia Society of the Bible. We'll also get a photo at the famous Rocky Steps, try a Philly steak and cheese. We'll even head over to Lancaster and enjoy one of the smorgasbords, as well as Sight and Sound in Lancaster that'll be performing Joshua.
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6: How do you do? 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Moreover, as the man in this story learned, the truth will set you free. And there is always a price to pay for adhering to the truth, but he paid it without regret when his heart and mind and life were unshackled. From the crossroads of the world and the heart of God, this is Unshackled. 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You see them everywhere, don't you? Homeless people with clothes that are coming apart, lives that came apart long ago. Since 1877, Pacific Garden Mission has been there for people living on the streets, offering shelter, food, and clean clothing, as well as medical and dental care if needed. Now, who supports this ministry to the homeless? Friends of the mission, friends of Unshackled, friends of God, giving whatever they can so that others can find new life. Meeting physical needs is the first step in helping street people, but lives don't change until the heart is transformed, which happens only when the light of the world shines into the darkness. In Ezekiel chapter 36, verse 26, the giver of that life promises, "A new heart also will I give you, and a new spirit will I put within you. And I will take away the stony heart out of your flesh, and I will give you a heart of flesh." And this story testifies to that truth. And now for broadcast around the earth, here's program number 2527 in the series Unshackled, the program that makes you face yourself and think.
7: Thomas, it's time you went to Jerusalem.
8: Really?
7: Yes. Palestine is our real home, our ancestral home.
8: How long can I stay?
7: A year, maybe two. You can finish high school there. like your brother.
8: Wow! Dad, I've been dying to go to Palestine.
9: You will love it. You never get to hear the muezzin here calling the faithful to prayer, but there it fills the air like music.
7: Oh, and wait until you eat your first shawarma and the hummus.
8: Oh, this is great, Dad. How soon can I leave?
7: Well, as soon as we let your grandmother know you're coming.
8: Wow, I get to live in our homeland, Palestine.

0: Palestinian soil.
1: I will be glad to see you get away from those corrupt American kids at school, and I don't want you to become like them.
2: Well, there's a lot of unrest in the West Bank right now, though.
0: So what's new?
1: It'll be that way as long as the Jews occupy our homeland.
0: To think, I'll be right where it's all happening. Maybe I'll even help the PLO.
2: Well, now, we're not sending you there to make war, son. You're going to help you understand your heritage and who you are.
0: You don't have to worry about that, Dad. I know who I am. I'm proud to be Palestinian.
3: The man in this story was indeed proud to be Palestinian, but he was also American, born and raised in Detroit, Michigan. His was a close Muslim family bound by tradition and love, but hatred was equally strong, hatred of Jews. He didn't question any of those issues until he came face to face with the truth. And then he had to make a choice with enormous consequences. This is the true story of a man we'll call Thomas and the way he chose right now on Unshackled.
0: I was brought up in the Muslim faith, going to an Arabic school as a child. I went to the mosque frequently, and we all believed in God, though my father was not religious. Even as an American, my heart belonged to Palestine. And when I went there in 1980 to live with my grandmother and my older brother on land we owned outside of Jerusalem, I was eager to defend the Palestinian position to our land.
4: So, how do you like our country, little brother?
0: Man, I love it here. It's home.
4: Oh, I feel the same way.
0: I don't even miss America.
4: Me neither.
0: I always feel like an oddball in America. Here, we're all the same. All Palestinian.
4: Yeah, except for the Jews.
0: Yeah, well, they don't count.
4: Wait till you have your first run-in with the army. They're so arrogant.
0: I'll show them.
4: Well, be careful, Thomas. Things are tense right now, with Lebanon and all.
0: I'm not afraid.
4: Thomas, this is not America. If trouble starts and you see the army come in, get out as fast as you can, because they like to pick on young people. They think nothing, throwing you in prison and beating you.
0: I despise them. I'll do everything I can to make their life miserable. Hatred of the Jews dominated our lives. We felt like the underdog in the Middle East, oppressed because the United Nations had given our land to the Jews. My friends and I often joined in protest demonstrations. Weapons were not allowed in the country, but we stoned many individuals in vehicles.
5: They had no right to close this shop.
0: This is our city, our land.
5: You get out of our country, Jews.
0: Cowards! They're all hiding from us, hoping the army will come to the rescue.
5: Here comes an Israeli car.
0: Israeli dog.
5: Let's stone him.
0: Yeah, let's get him.
5: Got him.
0: Take this, you dirty Jew.
5: He rolled over. Look at that.
0: Come on, let's get out of here before the army comes.
6: Demonstrations grew in size and ferocity as the Middle East moved toward yet another war, this time with Lebanon. I was in the 11th grade then, and took a taxi to school in town. One day, when I arrived, there was a big demonstration, and the tanks rolled in. Shops closed, and everyone scattered. I was getting in a cab to go home when an Israeli soldier grabbed me by the hair.
7: Where do you think you are going?
0: Home! Let go of me!
7: You were throwing stones, weren't you?
0: No, I was on my way to school!
7: Liar! You're under arrest!
0: I haven't done anything!
7: Get over there with the others!
0: No.
2: They got you too?
0: Yeah. And I didn't even do anything for a change.
2: Doesn't matter to them. Did they make you sit in the doghouse?
0: Yes, for more than an hour.
2: Ah.
0: On my hands.
2: Oh, well, you know what that was all about, don't you?
0: At the time, I didn't. But I figured it out as soon as the sergeant started asking questions. I told him I wasn't throwing stones.
2: And he said, show me your hands.
0: They were all dirty from sitting on them. Yeah. And he said that proved I was throwing stones. Man, are they gonna pay for this? I'll get revenge.
2: Hey, you want to meet some PLO guys?
0: You better believe it.
2: Come on. They'll tell you how to get into Lebanon so you can join the cause.
0: Most of the prisoners were either PLO soldiers or citizens turned saboteurs. I was more militant than most of them, so they taught me many things. After 13 days, I was released and went home, planning to join them.
4: Thomas! Oh, man, am I glad to see you.
0: Yeah, same here.
4: Oh, the folks have really been worried about you. We didn't know what happened to you at first.
0: I was in jail. Look at me. 13 days in the same clothes.
4: Yeah, I know. The school is responsible for finding you. When you didn't show up that day, they went to every prison camp around looking for you.
0: Yeah? They finally sprung me.
4: No. They called Ma, and she called Dad, and he called the State Department in D.C. and told them you were a U.S. citizen. That's how you got released.
0: I was innocent, man. I didn't throw any stones at all that day.
4: Well, you'll be a hero with your buddies now, busted by the Israelis.
0: I met all kinds of PLO guys.
4: I bet you did.
0: Man, it was great to meet some real fighters. They told me how to get into Lebanon so I can join the PLO.
4: Oh, you better not tell the folks that. Oh, man, that's a soldier.
8: Thomas Abbas!
0: That's me.
8: You have 48 hours to leave the country. Don't try to come back here for 3 years. Otherwise, you go to prison. And next time, you won't get out.
0: I had no choice, so I left Israel. But instead of going home, I went to live with my uncle in California because my parents separated and my mother and brothers had moved to Cleveland, Ohio. I finished high school in California and started college. But I also got a job and began making so much money, I quit school altogether. I moved to Cleveland with my mother and brothers because they were my best friends.
1: Where did you get these spices, Thomas? I've been looking everywhere for them.
0: It wasn't easy and they weren't cheap, but anything for you, Mom.
9: Don't let him kid you, Ma. A Lebanese market just opened up in the neighborhood.
1: Really? Where?
9: Oh, listen to her. You'd think it was gold and that they were giving it away.
1: You must have the right ingredients to make good baba ganoush.
0: You're right, Mom. And a lot of people agree with you because that store was really busy.
9: Yeah, they're in the right place.
0: You know, we could open a grocery store and make lots of money.
9: Too late. It's already been done.
0: No, I don't mean here. Some other town with a big Arabic population.
9: Hey, I'm game.
0: Hey, well, yeah, now all we have to do is pick the right place. We ended up buying a grocery store in Cleveland, and we did real well, my brothers and I. So we bought a couple more, and I became successful and wealthy, but not totally happy.
1: Thomas, you need to settle down.
0: What do you mean, Mom? I'm not a rowdy guy.
1: You need to find a wife and get married. That's what I mean.
4: Oh, here it comes, old buddy.
1: It's true. You're 27 years old.
4: Oh, an old man.
1: It's time you start a family. You need a stabilizing influence in your life.
4: A mother-in-law.
0: Yeah. Do you have someone in mind, Mother?
1: As a matter of fact, I do.
0: Oh.
1: Don't laugh. This is serious business. We've known her family for a long time, and she's a Muslim. She's a very good girl.
0: I'm sure she is, Mother.
1: She lives in San Francisco, and I think you should go and meet her.
0: Ours was a traditional Muslim family in which the parents arranged the marriage of their children. I met the woman my parents chose, and we dated 6 months before we were married. Now I had everything. But 2 years later, something happened that shook my world apart.
3: In a moment, we'll hear how that crisis became a turning point.
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0: In our culture, family is very important. That's the way I was raised. My oldest brother was my best friend, so we were very close. Then in 1993, he suddenly died of a heart attack at age 38. I was devastated. 3 months later, my second oldest brother died, also of a heart attack.
11: Thomas.
0: How can this be? How? I love them so much.
11: I am so sorry, Thomas. I know you loved them.
0: Suhaila, I can't imagine life without them. Where did they go? Are they with Allah?
11: I don't know.
0: I don't even know who Allah is, do you?
11: No, just what I was taught.
0: He didn't seem to matter before, but

0: But now, why would he do this? Oh, why would he take my brothers?
1: I wish I knew.
0: I have to know, Suhaila. All my life I called myself Muslim, but I don't even know what that means.
2: I had always believed in God,
0: but who was he? I didn't want to die without knowing where I was going and what was in store for me. So I began a study of Islam that turned my life upside down. Almost obsessed, I read books day and night about this Muslim God I had never really known. I sold my business, got out of it so I would have even more time to study. And I learned some startling truths.
1: What are you reading?
0: Another book about religion, written by Muslim scholars.
1: You're really into that, aren't you?
0: Yes. What do you think about Jesus?
1: Well, the Quran says he was a great prophet like Moses. That's all I know.
0: This book says he didn't die on the cross.
1: Huh?
0: There's two theories. Either God replaced him before he even got to the cross, or he went to the cross but didn't die.
1: Huh.
0: God replaced him there with someone else, probably Judas.
1: Why do you even care?
0: Because the Christians are so adamant that he died on the cross. I want to know the truth.
1: Thomas, you haven't been the same since your brothers died. Sometimes I worry.
0: Don't worry, Suhaila. I've got to know the truth. By the way, I've rented office space so I can do some export work.
2: But instead of working, I studied. I read the Quran. I read every commentary, every scholarly book I could find, seeking to know God so I could worship him. And so I could find out where I would go when I die. All I found was uncertainty and doubt. A year went by like this. One day, I met a man on the street, literally bumped into him. And he came to my office a week later to sell me insurance.
3: Well, now that that's taken care of, I have a question for you, Thomas.
0: Shoot.
3: That book you were reading when I came in about the apocalypse, do you understand it?
0: No. Just curious, that's all. I'm a Muslim, and I've been reading a lot of books about Islam. I thought this would give me a different perspective.
3: Well, I'm a born-again Christian myself.
0: I've never been sure what that meant.
3: Well, it means I believe Christ died for my sins and rose again. And he now lives in my heart in the person of the Holy Spirit. His presence is my guarantee of eternal life with him.
0: Interesting. Muslims don't believe Jesus died on the cross.
3: I've heard that. But there were hundreds of witnesses who saw him crucified. And more than 500 saw him after he rose from the dead.
0: I didn't know there were witnesses.
3: Let me read you something from the Bible. 1 Corinthians chapter 15, starting at verse 3. For I delivered unto you, first of all, that which I also received, how that Christ died for our sins according to the Scriptures, and that he was buried, and that he rose again the third day according to the Scriptures, and that he was seen of Cephas, then of the 12. After that, he was seen of above 500 brethren at once, of whom the greater part remain unto this present, but some are fallen asleep. Read the Bible, Thomas. The gospel writers all describe his suffering and death for our sins, and the Old Testament predicts all of that. Jesus fulfilled all the prophecies about the Messiah.
0: Maybe I will read the Bible. I got started on all this when my two brothers died suddenly last year, and I realized I didn't know what happens when you die.
3: The Bible says in Hebrews chapter 9, verse 27, and as it is appointed unto men once to die, but after this, the judgment.
0: I'm afraid the Muslim view of God is equally harsh.
3: He's a just God, Thomas. But the Bible also says God loves us. And the proof is he sent his only son to die for us.
0: Meeting Phil increased my curiosity about Christianity. So when I heard about a famous evangelist coming to town, I asked my wife to go with me. We went the first night, and then she left for 2 weeks in California. So I went alone to hear the evangelist again.
4: My friend, you will have to stand before Almighty God and give an account of your life.
5: Amen.
4: Are you ready to face God?
5: Yes.
4: You cannot stand on your own merit, because the Bible says all have sinned, and the penalty for sin is death. Do not think that your good works will get you into heaven. God says even your good works are filthy, corrupted by your self-centered motives. No, my friend, you cannot make yourself good enough for God, good enough for heaven. Only God can do that. He provided a way for us through the atoning blood of Jesus Christ on the cross. Now, according to John chapter 3, verses 6

0: 16 and 17. For God so loved the world that he gave his only begotten Son, that whosoever believeth in him should not perish, but have everlasting life. For God sent not his Son into the world to condemn the world, but that the world through him might be saved.
1: Everything he said rang true. The call to repentance, the call to holiness, the love of God for us. I went back every night to listen. And one night I went down on the field to talk with a counselor who gave me a packet of literature to read. Then I bought a Bible. I read everything I could about the Bible. I wanted to disprove it, but every time I read the Bible, I was challenged. I started calling Phil.
2: Hello?
1: Hi, Phil. It's me again.
2: Thomas, ask and it shall be given you. Seek and ye shall find.
1: I've been seeking for more than a year. I read morning to night, 7 days a week.
2: Ah, God loves it.
1: I don't think my wife does. Everything else in my life is on the back burner. I don't care about anything except who God is. I've got to know the truth.
2: Thomas, have you ever read Jeremiah chapter 29, verse 13?
1: I've read the Bible from cover to cover.
2: God says, and ye shall seek me and find me when ye shall search for me with all your heart.
1: I have so many conflicting thoughts. The Quran teaches that Jesus was only a prophet, like Moses.
2: Jesus said, I and my Father are one.
1: Muslim scholars say he meant one in purpose.
2: In the Gospel of John, he said, before Abraham was, I am.
1: I know.
2: Then look at John chapter 14, verse 6. Jesus said, I am the way, the truth, and the life. No man cometh unto the Father but by me. No mere man could make that kind of claim.
1: Yeah, that affirms the deity of Christ.
2: Absolutely. Being God, he was sinless. Being sinless, he could die for our sins. Look at the Old Testament again, Thomas. God required a lamb without blemish as payment for sin. He said, without the shedding of blood, there is no remission of sin. So God the Son paid the penalty for all mankind.
1: I know he's the Messiah.
2: There's only one thing you lack. Ask him into your heart, Thomas. He'll make the scriptures clear to you.
1: That's the worst thing a Muslim can do. Turn from his faith. You're considered worthy of death.
2: Not to God. That's what makes you worthy of life. Eternal life.
1: It was getting to the point where I couldn't ignore the evidence. So I started praying every day. Oh, Lord. Oh, God. Whoever you are, whatever God you are, I will worship you if you will just reveal yourself to me in some way. I kept searching libraries, reading everything until I knew the Bible was true, based on fact. One day I put my head down on the desk and cried because I had been so deceived for so long about Christ. Then I got on my knees and gave my heart to him. When I returned home, my wife must have thought I flipped out. Honey, come and sit down. There's something I want to tell you.
3: This sounds serious.
1: It is. I've been so blind.
3: What are you talking about?
1: I've prayed to receive Jesus as my Savior. Honey, I'm a Christian.
3: What do you mean?
1: He is the Son of God, just like the Bible says. He really did die on the cross for our sins, for the sins of the whole world. So I asked him to forgive me. And I asked him into my heart and life.
3: Thomas, you can't mean it.
1: Honey, finally, everything makes sense. I prayed for God to reveal himself to me, and he did.
3: What will our families say?
1: They need to know the truth, too. Everyone needs to know the truth.
3: I'm afraid they won't see it that way. Why did you do this?
1: I've been searching for the true God since my brothers died. I lived in fear of death, but not anymore. Jesus set me free. He lives, Suhaila. I know because he lives in me. At that point, there was a dramatic change in my life. I was so in awe of God, so certain that the Bible was true, that I wanted everyone to know. I told people walking down the street, friends, relatives, anyone. My family went nuts.
3: Was it as bad as last time?
1: Worse. My mother thinks I'm possessed by demons. Going to hell for sure now. She says I was crazy, absolutely crazy.
3: Thomas, are you sure you want to do this? It's a terrible price to pay.

0: So, Hala, Jesus died for us. I know without a doubt he lives. There's no way I can turn back now.
1: No matter what.
0: No matter what. I'll try to protect you and the children.
1: There is so much I don't understand, Thomas, but you are my husband, and I am with you even if you believe things I don't understand.
0: Honey, I'll teach you what God has taught me. Will you go to church with me?
1: Yes, I will go.
0: But in spite of opposition from my family, I continued to challenge every Muslim I knew about their faith. Many threatened me. I'd get on the phone and talk to the leaders of the mosque, asking them basic questions which they couldn't answer.
2: How can you believe the Bible? It's been changed over the years.
0: How can you believe the teachings of Muhammad, who came 600 years after Jesus died? The Dead Sea Scrolls are 2,300 years old, and they have the complete book of Isaiah, unchanged from today's Bible. It matches identically. Nothing has been changed.
2: We believe the Bible was corrupted by man, by translators.
0: That's not what the Quran says. The Quran says the Bible is God's word. Never once does it say the Bible is corrupt. God would not let his word be corrupted.
2: You are deceived.
0: Tell me this. Why do you deny the deity of Christ?
2: There is only one God.
0: Then why does the Quran say, when we created? It's like Genesis in the Bible. The noun for God is plural. Let us make man in our image.
2: You're an apostate. You have left the faith.
0: The worst thing of all is you deny the crucifixion. Christ died on the cross for our sins. There were hundreds of witnesses. His death and resurrection provides us with salvation and the assurance of eternal life.
2: Enough of this!
3: You've become a powerful witness for Christ, Thomas.
0: It breaks my heart to see my people so deceived.
3: Hey, would you like to start a Bible study? We can invite other Muslims.
0: I'd love it. I want so much to be used by God in some way to reach others with the truth. Phil and I have begun a ministry together to reach the Muslim world. I want them to know the Bible is the inerrant word of God. When they know the truth will set them free.
4: In John chapter 8, verse 36, Jesus said, "If the Son therefore shall make you free, ye shall be free indeed." And friend, he will set you free of whatever has you shackled. All you have to do is ask him, and there's no better time than right now. So pray with us. Lord, I'm asking you to set me free of my guilt and shame, of every sin that keeps me from you. I believe Christ died for me. I believe he rose from the dead and will now live in my heart. Thank you, God, for sending Jesus. Help me to live for him.
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it's always so good to have you with us on Music Till Dawn. Perhaps driving down the highway, maybe alone in a hospital room. Maybe there in your home. Or perhaps one of those big 18-wheelers rolling down the highway. We're glad that you're with us tonight. Norma Helgeson wrote, "Resting in God's faithfulness dispels all doubt and fear. Trusting Him who cannot fail, we sense His presence near. Although we fail so often, still He remains the same. And so we trust His faithfulness and call upon His name. However dark the valley, however rough the road, His hand is there to guide us, to lift the heavy load. So may we never falter, although the path grows dim. Just lean upon His faithfulness and leave the rest with Him." Enjoy with us now, Music Till Dawn.

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Thank you for joining us during this next segment of Music Till Dawn. Here's an interesting little verse of encouragement. It's entitled, You'll Need God's Help. In the hush of the early dawning, when the east is tinted red, before life's duties call you, oh, kneel beside your bed. Let Jesus be the first one to hear your voice each day. Oh, listen in the quiet to the words he has to say. Oh, buckle fast your armor before your cares begin. There may be conflict later. You'll need God's help to win. A little verse entitled, You'll Need God's Help, from the pen of Alice Hanshee Mortensen. Music Till Dawn.

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Well, hi there, and how are you? Nice to have you with us on Music Till Dawn this evening, and we always appreciate our new listeners joining us. Tonight we share with you perhaps a verse, a song, maybe just a verse of poetry, but something we pray that God will use to encourage your heart. Tonight we share from Norma Helgerson's book, This Day, Poems of Faith That Touch the Heart. The poem entitled Gratitude. So thankful, Lord, I hardly know what words can best express the gratitude within my heart for your great faithfulness and for your overwhelming love toward sinners such as I in going to the cross for me to suffer and to die. Now through your death, eternal life is offered to each one who will accept this gracious gift, the gift of God's dear Son. For all of this, my gratitude seems oh so very small, but I now fully yield to Thee my heart, my life, my all. Enjoy with us now, Music Till Dawn.

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Welcome to this segment of Music Till Dawn as we continue throughout the night with beautiful music. From the pen of Helen Steiner Rice, this verse, entitled God Grant Me the Glory of Thy Gift. God, widen my vision so that I may see the afflictions you have sent to me. Not as a cross too heavy to bear that weighs me down in gloomy despair. Not as something to hate and despise, but a gift of love sent in disguise. Something to draw me closer to you, to teach me the patience and forbearance too. Something to show me more clearly the way to serve you and love you more every day. Something priceless and precious and rare that will keep me forever safe in thy care. Aware of the spiritual strength that is mine, if my selfish, small will is lost in thine. From the pen of Helen Steiner Rice, Music Till Dawn.

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Good evening and welcome to this segment of Music Till Dawn. Here's a song with its roots way back in 1851, but one I think you'll recognize. Crown him with many crowns, the Lamb upon his throne. Hark how the heavenly anthems drowns all music but its own. Awake, my soul, and sing of him who died for thee, and hail him as thy matchless king through all eternity. Crown him the Lord of heaven, enthroned in worlds above. Crown him the king to whom is given the wondrous name of love. Crown him with many crowns as thrones before him fall. Crown him, ye kings, with many crowns, for he is king of all. Music Till Dawn.

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2: Have you stopped to take notice of what's happening in our culture? 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

Music Till Dawn continues throughout the night. A verse, a poem, a song, something to encourage you along the way. Alice Mortensen wrote this verse in the later years of her life. I'm getting near the summit now, close to my journey's end. And looking back, I thank thee, God, for all that thou didst send. For every stormy wind that blew across my changing way, for faith that held me in its clasp, secure both night and day. For valleys deep I had to cross, for some hard to understand, but none so rough that I could feel the pressure of thy hand. For bright plateaus of peace where I could pause and rest a while, to worship and to gain new strength, to climb another mile. For golden opportunities to share this priceless treasure of thy dear love with other hearts, that joy no scale can measure. I know not how far it is before my journey's end, but I think I hear the harps of God just around the bend. Music Till Dawn continues.

0: Throughout the darkness of the night, Music Till Dawn brings focus on Jesus Christ, the light of the world. 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
3: A full quarter hour.

Alice Mortensen has written a poem that I think is very befitting to those who may feel ill at ease in your surroundings. It's entitled Resting. I am resting, sweetly resting, in his hands in this new place. I am resting, sweetly resting, though I cannot see his face. Oh, I know this room is flooded with his presence from above, and his tender arms surround me with his everlasting love. Though I have some limitations that I never had before, they but draw me closer to him, leaning on him more and more. Though I do not know the reason why he's placed me here just now, all earth's pain will be forgotten when before his throne I bow. So I'm resting, sweetly resting, in his tender, warm embrace. For I know that in the morning, I will see him face to face. Music till dawn.

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Music Till Dawn continues each night, every night, here on the VCY America Network. Periodically, we'll weave some thoughts, some verses, some songs, some words in between the music, hopefully that God will use them to enrich our lives. Here's an old song that you rarely hear ever sung, but listen to these powerful words. When someday in heaven's glory I am ever in God's care, will there be someone to meet me that I won for Jesus here? Millions now in darkness dying, lost for all eternity. Give me grace that I may bring them tidings of salvation free. Savior dear, oh, let me ever be a shining light, I pray, so that sinners lost and dying home to Thee might find their way. I will go, God's love compels me, to a world in sin and need, and for heaven rescued many from the wayward lives they lead. Shall I find some star, I wonder, in my crown in glory land? Or shall I be empty-handed when before my God I stand? Music Till Dawn.

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sitting with a fellow pastor in the home of a lady who had been housebound for must have been 15 or 20 years because of fear. Afraid to leave the house, afraid to go out because something might happen, something dreadful. Well, here are some encouraging words from Psalms. Psalm 34:22. The Lord redeemeth the soul of his servants, and none of them that trust in him shall be desolate. Words of encouragement from the Psalms. Our prayer, Lord, I claim you as the source and object of my life. Guide me in the steps that I shall take. Music Till Dawn continues.

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3: Belle, where are you?
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3: Belle, it's come.
4: What?
3: Fraser wrote, we're assigned.
4: John!
3: We go west.
4: Of course we go west. We're called west.
3: To the town of Tal.
4: That's Yunnan province.
3: Right in the middle of it. I knew he would.
4: I didn't know. It isn't Lisu yet either. But at least he's got us off in the right direction.
3: Here, read what he says. He calls us seasoned missionaries.
4: Well, he'd better admit it. You've been in China 2.5 years. I know the language.
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Another segment of Music Till Dawn. Have you ever heard the song Channels Only? Well, I'm sure we've sung it, hopefully sincerely, asking God to make us a channel of blessing. Well, here's a poem by that name. A channel let me be. Another day to live for thee, dear Jesus. Another day to let your bright light shine. By word or deed or just by humble praying, not in my way, O precious Lord, but thine. Another day, if someone comes disheartened to my door today, oh, let me be a channel that your light may guide them to find the way and place their hope in thee. A channel let me be. From the pen of Alice Hanchy Mortensen. Music Till Dawn.

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music with a message throughout the night here on VCY America. My name is Vic Eliason, and I want to thank you for allowing me the privilege to share the road with you here. 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
2: With SRN News, I'm Rich Thomason in Washington. Primary voters in several states have had their say, and that includes in Florida, where several key races have been decided.
3: Representative Byron Donalds has won the Republican nomination for Florida governor and will face former Congressman David Jolly, who won the Democratic nomination for the November contest to replace term-limited Governor Ron DeSantis. Meanwhile, progressive state representative Angie Nixon's won the Democratic nomination for U.S. Senate. She'll face interim Senator Ashley Moody, a political appointee who won the Republican nomination, the special elections to fill the final 2 years of now Secretary of State Marco Rubio's term. And in House primaries, longtime Democratic Representative Debbie Wasserman Schultz defeated former Representative Sheila Cherfilus McCormick and others in a redrawn South Florida district. I'm Ben Thomas.
2: President Trump is delaying 50% tariffs on $20 billion worth of Canadian imports after the two countries reached a tentative deal just hours before the levies were supposed to take effect. In Toronto, Canadian journalist Akara Small says a tariff dispute has Canadians on edge.
4: A 50%

0: tariff would hurt Canadian small businesses as well as consumers. This is something that would hurt an economy that just recently as well had a slight recession, a little bit of a quarterly pullback.
1: She spoke with the BBC. Ukrainian drones have hit a major logistics center outside Moscow, setting it on fire. The attack is part of Ukraine's strategy of striking deep inside Russia, using long-range drones to strike military and industrial sites. Key commercial sites important to the Russian economy have also been targeted. On Wall Street, the Dow futures are down 13 points, while the Nasdaq futures are off 3 points. This is SRN News. Americans grapple with transgenderism.
2: A recent Pew Research Center study highlights a kind of schizophrenia on the issue among some liberals. According to the poll, 33% of people who believe that it is possible for an individual to change his or her gender also feel very uncomfortable with men playing sports against women. Another 29% of these people say they are somewhat uncomfortable with males and female sports, suggesting support for transgenderism on the left is softer than advertised. Michael Harrington reporting.
1: A federal appeals panel has ruled that President Trump's goal of ending sex change operations on kids is not improper and cannot be the basis for quashing a subpoena issued against a provider of such procedures. In a 2-1 decision, a panel of the Ninth U.S. Circuit Court of Appeals says the efficacy and long-term risks of the treatments are uncertain. The judges also found the president has the power to align Justice Department enforcement priorities with broader policy goals. While the Kennedy Center closes up shop, the resident NSO will play on.
3: The National Symphony Orchestra will split its 2026-27 season among six venues in Washington, D.C. and its suburbs. The change follows a reconstruction project at the Kennedy Center that was approved by allies of President Trump. The NSO announced its season Tuesday, just 5 weeks before its opening concert on September 26th. Music director John Andrea Noseda hopes the move will reconnect with audiences. The orchestra plans 64 concerts, including a U.S. tour. Keith Peters, Washington.
1: Opening statements have begun in a pivotal trial for Meta Platforms in California federal court, where states are seeking billions in damages for social media harm to youngsters. Attorneys general from California, Colorado, Kentucky, and New Mexico, New Jersey are seeking extensive financial damages. More details at srnnews.com.
4: First John 4, verse 10. Herein is love, not that we loved God, but that he loved us and sent his Son to be the propitiation for our sins. 1 John 4, verse 10. God's unconditional love that paid for our sin.
5: Well, good Wednesday from WVCY, the forecast, with the National Weather Service. A good mix of clouds and sun yesterday and 80 degrees. More sunshine forecast for today. Temperatures in the high 70s. Not bad in August. A few clouds tonight. Temperatures will rest right around 60 degrees. And more sunshine and lower 80 degree temperatures tomorrow. Next chance for some showers and storms coming in here Friday afternoon and Friday night. Late week temperatures remaining around 80 degrees.

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The psalmist said, "When I awake, I am still with thee." For the child of God, seeking the presence of the Lord is essential as each day begins. To help you in starting this day with God, we offer a brief devotional meditation from morning and evening, a collection from the pen of one of the greatest preachers of all time, Charles Haddon Spurgeon. Our text for this morning is found in Micah chapter 5 and verse 4. He shall stand and feed in the strength of the Lord. Christ's reign in His church is that of a shepherd king. He has supremacy, but it is the superiority of a wise and tender shepherd over his needy and loving flock. He commands and receives obedience, but it is the willing obedience of the well-cared-for sheep, rendered joyfully to their beloved shepherd,

whose voice they know so well. He rules by the force of love and the energy of goodness. His reign is practical in its character. It is said he shall stand and feed. The great head of the church is actively engaged in providing for his people.

0: a shepherd, to guide, to watch, to preserve, to restore, to tend, as well as to feed. His reign is continual in its duration. It is said, he shall stand and feed, not he shall feed now and then and leave his position, not he shall one day grant a revival and the next day leave his church to barrenness. His eyes never slumber, and his hands never rest. His heart never ceases to beat with love, and his shoulders are never weary of carrying his people's burdens. His reign is effectually powerful in its action. He shall feed in the strength of Jehovah. Wherever Christ is, there is God, and whatever Christ does is the act of the Most High. Oh, it is a joyful truth to consider that he who stands today representing the interests of his people is very God of very God, to whom every knee shall bow. Happy are we who belong to such a shepherd, whose humanity communes with us, and whose divinity protects us. Let us worship and bow down before him as the people of his pasture. This meditation was taken from Morning and Evening by C.H. Spurgeon. 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
1: Hi, everybody. This is Jimmy DeYoung Jr. with Prophecy Today, where we examine current events in the light of God's prophetic word. This week, we're talking about President Trump's Board of Peace. Is President Trump making decisions that are setting up prophecies to be fulfilled in the future? R.C. Murrow comes in one moment to give us more details on this story.
2: It's time now for Prophecy Today, a look at current events in light of biblical prophecy. Now with the latest news update, here's Jimmy DeYoung.
1: R.C., you and I have had discussions on the Board of Peace this past week as it relates to Bible prophecy. What do you see that compelled you to post a dozen or more articles on this headline and this subject?
3: Yeah, Jimmy, after the rapture, Antichrist will have only 7 years to fulfill the final prophecies leading to the second coming of Jesus Christ. A global infrastructure is necessarily being prepared in advance to set him up. According to Daniel 11:24, and I want to read that verse, it's really critical here. The 10 horns are 10 kings who will arise from this kingdom, and another shall rise after them. He shall be different from the first ones, and he shall subdue three kings. So after quoting three verses about the 10 kings that will govern Antichrist, probably hundreds of times on my blog, and not just Daniel, but also Revelation, it made me realize I'm not sure I've ever fully understood their importance. It seems so simple, but how could two men, Antichrist and the false prophet, control the world without these 10, even though we know Antichrist will depose three of them and Satan will be temporarily in charge? But Antichrist will not stop with a single kingdom, but will oversee multiple rulers and territories. He'll gain global dominion, not as a king, but as an emperor of the Roman Empire. So Revelation 13:1, Antichrist will rule over a massive sea of people. Revelation 13:11, the second in command, the false prophet, will rule over religion. And Revelation 17:3, the false religious system will dominate the earth during the tribulation period.
1: Well, I guess this is the million-dollar question. How do you see President Trump fitting in to the last days scenario?
3: You know, I see him as unaware that he is stage-setting future prophecies. I made a list of similarities and dissimilarities. So similarities, I got these similarities and dissimilarities of DJT to Antichrist. So start with this one. Daniel 11:36, Antichrist will do as he pleases. Donald Trump is in a constant battle to acquire desired territory from the Panama Canal to Canada to Greenland and must win the November 2026 midterm election to continue to do as he pleases. So that would be a bit dissimilar. Revelation 13:5-6, Antichrist exhibits arrogance and speaks boastful words. Now, Donald Trump is building a monument with private money in Washington, D.C., to be called the Arc de Trump. Daniel 9:29, Antichrist will confirm a covenant with many for 1 week, which in Hebrew we know is 7 years. Donald Trump and a dozen world leaders confirmed the establishment of the Board of Peace, signaling the beginning of his efforts to maintain a ceasefire in the war in Gaza. No time frame is mentioned, so that's this.

0: similar. And lastly, Revelation 6:1, Antichrist will come in peace and carry a bow with no arrows. Well, Donald Trump's involvement in Middle East peace initiatives are the most by any U.S. president in history by far. So that's a little bit similar. Jimmy, the dissimilarities negate Donald Trump as the Antichrist, and the similarities are the shadows of things to come, according to Colossians 2:17.
1: R.C. Merle with prophecytracker.org. Remember, the Antichrist will come on the scene after the rapture of the church.
2: 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There you will also find information for a better understanding of biblical prophecy as it relates to our world today. This is Jay Johnson inviting you to join us every Monday through Friday for Prophecy Today. Remember, the Lord Jesus is coming, and it could be today. So let's keep looking up until...
3: August 19th, holding on to our anguish. When God asks for every area of your life, do you ever feel like holding a little back? No matter how long you've been a believer, the answer to this question is always yes. We struggle with handing over the things we're most connected to, even if these things are negative feelings and emotions. While God governs the rest of our life, we'll hold our hurts close to our chest and preserve them as a testament to our suffering. Well, today we'll hear from Tom, a man who knew holding on to his hurts would not be possible, even though his mother had abandoned him when he was just a baby. He's here to share with us his true story on this Unshackled Daily Devotional.
4: As I moved through childhood from one foster home to another, my bitterness toward her grew. By the time a farm couple adopted me at age 10, I was emotionally scarred, afraid to trust anyone. I blamed my birth mother for my problems. One night when I was 14, intending to commit suicide, I fell instead on my knees and cried out to God, "Forgive me, save me, and help me to be loved." Peace replaced the turmoil in my heart, but the bitterness toward my birth mother remained. After graduation, I went into the Army and I served two tours in Vietnam. Seeing men die without Christ, I knew I had to tell others about Jesus. I used the GI Bill to finish college, planning to go into ministry, but first I had to find my mother and heal the bitterness. A friend happened to see a news clipping with my mother's name, and I tracked her down in another city. I was 30 years old when I first met her and told her how Christ died for our sins. She wept and prayed with me for salvation. Without Christ, that meeting would have been painful, but the bitterness vanished in God's love, and that year we spent our first Christmas together. I'm Tom Munson, and for many years now I've had a ministry to public officials with a retreat for prayer and encouragement. My wife Betty and our three sons serve with me. The relationship with my adoptive parents and with my birth mother grows better each year because Christ dwells in our hearts.
3: Jesus said in John chapter 13, verses 34 and 35, "A new commandment I give unto you, that ye love one another, as I have loved you, that ye also love one another. By this shall all men know that ye are my disciples, if ye have love one to another." Friend, Tom knew he could not serve the Lord with anger in his heart. It contradicted the very message he proclaimed. God has forgiven us of the sins that should have sealed our fate for hell. How can we not forgive those who have hurt us? This very act of love sets us apart from the world and proves our faith in this beautiful gospel. So rather than hold on to your hurt, will you receive this truth today? Unshackled, the longest-running audio drama in history, airs on over 3,000 radio stations worldwide. 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
1: As we continue our reading in chapter 25 of 1 Samuel, we're about to read David's response to Abigail's appeal to him to attempt to head him off from taking revenge on Nabal. And David said to Abigail, "Blessed be the Lord God of Israel, which sent thee this day to meet me. And blessed be thy advice, and blessed be thou, which hast kept me this day from coming to shed blood, and from avenging myself with mine own hand. For in very deed, as the Lord God of Israel liveth, which hath kept me back from hurting thee, except thou hadst hasted and come to meet me, surely there had not been left unto Nabal by the morning light any that pisseth against the wall." So David received of her hand that which she had brought him, and said unto her, "Go up in peace to thine house. See, I have hearkened to thy voice, and have accepted thy person." And Abigail came to Nabal, and behold, he held a feast in his house, like the feast of a king. And Nabal's heart was merry within him, for he was very drunken. Wherefore she told him nothing, less or more, until the morning light. But it came to pass in the morning, when the wine was gone out of Nabal, and his wife had told him these things, that his heart died within him, and he became as a stone. And it came to pass about 10 days after that the Lord smote Nabal, that he died. And when David heard that Nabal was dead, he said, "Blessed be the Lord that hath pleaded the cause of my reproach from the hand of Nabal, and hath kept his servant from evil. For the Lord hath returned the wickedness of Nabal upon his own head." And David sent and communed with Abigail to take her

to him to wife. And when the servants of David were come to Abigail to Carmel, they spake unto her, saying, David sent us unto thee to take thee to him to wife. And she arose and bowed herself on her face to the earth and said, Behold, let thine handmaid be a servant to wash the feet of the servants of my Lord. And Abigail hasted and arose and rode upon an ass with five damsels of hers that went after her. And she went after the messengers of David and became his wife. David also took Ahinoam of Jezreel, and they were also both of them his wives. But Saul had given Michal his daughter, David's wife, to Phaltai, the son of Laish, which was of Galim. And the Ziphites came unto Saul to Gibeah, saying, Doth not David hide himself in the hill of Hakilah, which is before Jesimon? Then Saul arose and went down to the wilderness of Ziph, having 3,000 chosen men of Israel with him, to seek David in the wilderness of Ziph. And Saul pitched in the hill of Hakilah, which is before Jesimon, by the way. But David abode in the wilderness, and he saw that Saul came after him into the wilderness. David therefore sent out spies, and understood that Saul was come in very deed. And David arose and came to the place where Saul had pitched. And David beheld the place where Saul lay, and Abner the son of Ner, the captain of his hosts. And Saul lay in the trench, and the people pitched round about him. Then answered David and said to Ahimelech the Hittite, and to Abishai the son of Zeruiah, brother to Joab, saying, Who will go down with me to Saul, to the camp? And Abishai said, I will go down with thee. So David and Abishai came to the people by night, and behold, Saul lay sleeping within the trench, and his spear stuck in the ground at his bolster. But Abner and the people lay round about him. Then said Abishai to David, God hath delivered thine enemy into thine hand this day. Now therefore let me smite him, I pray thee, with the spear even to the earth at once, and I will not smite him the second time. And David said to Abishai, Destroy him not, for who can stretch forth his hand against the Lord's anointed and be guiltless? David said furthermore, As the Lord liveth, the Lord shall smite him, or his day shall come to die, or he shall descend into battle and perish. The Lord forbid that I should stretch forth mine hand against the Lord's anointed. But I pray thee, take thou now the spear that is at his bolster, and the cruse of water, and let us go. So David took the spear and the cruse of water from Saul's bolster, and they gat them away, and no man saw it nor knew it, neither awaked. For they were all asleep, because a deep sleep from the Lord was fallen upon them. Then David went over to the other side, and stood on the top of an hill afar off, a great space being between them. And David cried to the people and to Abner, the son of Ner, saying, Answerest thou not, Abner? Then Abner answered and said, Who art thou that criest to the king? And David said to Abner, Art not thou a valiant man? And who is like to thee in Israel? Wherefore then hast thou not kept thy lord the king? For there came one of the people in to destroy the king, thy lord. This thing is not good that thou hast done. As the Lord liveth, ye are worthy to die, because ye have not kept your master, the Lord's anointed. And now see where the king's spear is,

0: and the cruse of water that was at his bolster. And Saul knew David's voice and said, "Is this thy voice, my son David?" And David said, "It is my voice, my lord, O king." And he said, "Wherefore doth my lord thus pursue after his servant? For what have I done? Or what evil is in mine hand? Now therefore I pray thee, let my lord the king hear the words of his servant. If the Lord have stirred thee up against me, let him accept an offering. But if they be the children of men, cursed be they before the Lord, for they have driven me out this day from abiding in the inheritance of the Lord, saying, Go serve other gods. Now therefore, let not my blood fall to the earth before the face of the Lord, for the king of Israel is come out to seek a flea, as when one doth hunt a partridge in the mountains." Then said Saul, "I have sinned. Return, my son David, for I will no more do thee harm, because my soul was precious in thine eyes this day. Behold, I have played the fool and have erred exceedingly." And David answered and said, "Behold the king's spear, and let one of the young men come over and fetch it. The Lord render to every man his righteousness and his faithfulness, for the Lord delivered thee into my hand today. But I would not stretch forth mine hand against the Lord's anointed. And behold, as thy life was much set by this day in mine eyes, so let my life be much set by in the eyes of the Lord, and let him deliver me out of all tribulation." Then Saul said to David, "Blessed be thou, my son David. Thou shalt both do great things, and also shalt still prevail." So David went on his way, and Saul returned to his place. And David said in his heart, "I shall now perish one day by the hand of Saul. There is nothing better for me than that I should speedily escape into the land of the Philistines. And Saul shall despair of me to seek me any more in any coast of Israel. So shall I escape out of his hand." And David arose, and he passed over with the 600 men that were with him unto Achish, the son of Maoch, king of Gath. And David dwelt with Achish at Gath, he and his men, every man with his household, even David with his two wives, Ahinoam the Jezreelitess and Abigail the Carmelitess, Nabal's wife. And it was told Saul that David was fled to Gath, and he sought no more again for him. And David said unto Achish, "If I have now found grace in thine eyes, let them give me a place in some town in the country, that I may dwell there. For why should thy servant dwell in the royal city with thee?" Then Achish gave him Ziklag that day. Wherefore Ziklag pertaineth unto the kings of Judah unto this day. And the time that David dwelt in the country of the Philistines was a full year and 4 months. And David and his men went up and invaded the Geshurites and the Gezrites and the Amalekites, for those nations were of old the inhabitants of the land, as thou goest to Shur, even unto the land of Egypt. And David smote the land and left neither man nor woman alive, and took away the sheep and the oxen and the asses and the camels and the apparel, and returned and came to Achish. And Achish said, "Whither have ye made a road today?" And David said, "Against the south of Judah, and against the south of the Jerahmeelites, and against the south of the Kenites. And David saved neither man nor woman alive to bring tidings to Gath, saying, lest they should tell on us, saying, so did David, and so will be his manner all the while he dwelleth in the country of the Philistines. And Achish believed David, saying, he hath made his people Israel utterly to abhor him. Therefore he shall be my servant forever. And here at the end of chapter 27 of 1 Samuel, we'll end today's reading and begin again in chapter 28 next time.
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2: The SRN News, I'm Rich Thomason in Washington. It's a Florida blowout victory for Byron Donald, a resounding win for the Republican congressman in the Florida GOP governor's primary. Donald's backed by President Trump, vowing to keep taxes low and to protect school choice. He also says he'll stand with law enforcement. Donald's vowing to keep Florida red and to keep Florida free. He'll be facing off against former Democratic Congressman David Jolly in the general election. Also in Florida, President Trump is applauding the overwhelming primary defeat of Democrat Alexander Vindman. He was a star witness against Mr. Trump in the impeachment drama. Vindman took a drubbing at the hands of challenger Democratic Socialist Angie Nixon in the Florida U.S. Senate primary. Nixon will face Republican Senator Ashley Moody in November. President Trump says the United States and Canada have had a meeting of the minds on trade.
3: Less than 2 hours before he was set to impose 50% tariffs on $20 billion worth of Canadian imports, President Trump announced on social media that the U.S. and Canada have a deal. Subject, he writes, to the finalization of documents. Trump's import taxes would have hit about 5% of what Canada ships to the U.S., including products ranging from hockey sticks to tongue depressors. And Canada had threatened to respond in kind. But those sanctions are now delayed, buying time for more negotiations and avoiding, for now, yet another strain in already tense relations between historic allies. Ben Thomas, Washington.
2: President Trump insists the U.S. is in full control of the Strait of Hormuz, despite Iran's claims to the contrary. The president adds that at this point, no further talks with Tehran have been scheduled. The Dow futures 8 points higher. NASDAQ futures are down 52 points. This is SRN News. Purdue University cancels a controversial program.
4: Until this month, the Indiana school was running what it called a gender-affirming voice and communications training program out of its Department of Speech, Language, and Hearing Sciences. The program was designed to help people who are living as the opposite sex pitch their voice either higher or lower in hopes of furthering the illusion that they're actually members of the opposite sex. The Fix reports that Purdue has abruptly and quietly ended the program. Michael Harrington reporting.
2: Civil rights advocates have asked the Supreme Court to review a Texas law requiring the state's public schools to display the Ten Commandments. The petition tees up a case that could set a new national standard for the limits of religious expression in class. Posters with the Ten Commandments began going up almost a year ago in classrooms across Texas, a state that educates about 5.5 million students. An appeals court earlier this year cleared the way for the state law and one in Louisiana as well. This is SRN News. New data shows prescription drug prices are down 3.1% from a year ago.
5: The Trump administration credits most favored nation drug deals and the Trump RX website for the drop. Some liberal groups are claiming prices have fallen thanks to a law from President Joe Biden's time in office that allowed Medicare to negotiate drug prices. But experts say that is simply not accurate, and drug prices climbed during the Biden White House years. Jason Walker reporting.
2: One of the biggest of the big box stores saw its sales improve during its fiscal second quarter. Home Depot customers spent more during the summer months and concentrated on smaller projects. 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
6: First John 4, verse 10. 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
7: Well, good Wednesday from WVCY, the forecast, with the National Weather Service. A good mix of clouds and sun yesterday and 80 degrees. More sunshine forecast for today, temperatures in the high 70s. Not bad in August. A few clouds tonight, temperatures will rest right around 60 degrees. And more sunshine and lower 80-degree temperatures tomorrow. Next chance for some showers and storms coming in here Friday afternoon and Friday night. Late week temperatures remaining around 80 degrees.
8: Welcome to Johnny Erickson Tada Sharing Hope. 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
9: You know what? She's my hero. Last year, Beverly realized that her family was right. It was time for her to downsize from her large and spacious home that she and her husband had lived in for so long, her deceased husband, and it was time to check herself into an assisted living center. Now, Beverly handled this transition incredibly well because she knows she's a citizen of a heavenly home, and God has extended her life, she knows, so that she might tell others of his love, especially all her elderly friends and neighbors. You have never met a godlier saint who loves the word, enjoys people, and has a zest for living. The trouble is, Beverly was not in that living center for a month when she confessed to me, "Johnny, I have never heard so much complaining. I sit down at the dining table to make friends, and people are complaining about the food, the staff, the coffee. It's so hard. That has been the hardest part of my transition here." Now, who would have blamed this 91-year-old woman if she had decided to sequester herself in her room and spend all her time reading her Bible and her Christian biographies? But Beverly knew that God had sent her to this facility to be his witness. And so, she started what she called Sunday afternoon reflections, kind of like a simple Bible study in disguise. The first Sunday, just one or two people showed up. So, what did they talk about? Well, Beverly chose Psalm 23, and to pique their interest, she shared her childhood story of growing up on her daddy's ranch just southwest of Sacramento. Back in the 1920s, Dry Creek Ranch raised sheep, and her father employed Basque shepherds. One was named Sam, the other Joaquin. And Beverly told the story of how when twin female lambs were born, Sam and Joaquin would always kill the smaller one so that the other could grow stronger, being nurtured by the mother sheep alone. This broke little Beverly's heart. And so she asked her shepherd friends if her mom and her could rescue those little weaker lambs and feed them by hand and raise them in a separate pen. Beverly shared this fascinating story. The people in her little assisted living group, they were on the edges of their seats. Beverly went on to say, "You know, as we cared for those lambs, I noticed that they only came when we would call out to them. Nobody else could call. They didn't answer to anyone else, only me and my mother. We were the only ones who cared for them," she explained. And then she added, "And this is a great illustration of the Gospel of John, where Jesus says that his sheep hear his voice. They listen to Jesus because he cares for them and lays down his life for sheep. I want you to know that now about 30 residents of that retirement center are now attending Beverly's time of Sunday afternoon reflections. She has taught Psalm 23 as a follow-up and how the Good Shepherd gives us rest, refreshes our souls, guides us along paths of right living. He protects and comforts us so that we don't have to fear evil or even death. Oh, friend, may Beverly's life be a testimony to you. Be Christ's ambassador wherever he has placed you, in your home, your place of work, your school, college, in your community, or maybe even in an assisted living center.
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10: This is the Phyllis Schlafly Report from Phyllis Schlafly Eagles. Mrs. Schlafly was a courageous and articulate voice for traditional values and common sense for more than 70 years. And now, from the archives of Phyllis Schlafly Eagles, here is Phyllis Schlafly.
11: A well-financed group of political busybodies is trying to change our United States Constitution by unconstitutional means, that is, without amending the Constitution in the proper way. These people don't like the way the Constitution provides for electing our presidents by the Electoral College, and they want to abolish it in a very devious way. These people call themselves the National Popular Vote Project. Their plan is to get state legislatures to pass laws promising that in the next presidential election, the legislators will ignore how their own state voted, decide which candidate they think has the most votes nationwide, and then order their state electors to vote for that candidate. In other words, they would steal votes away from candidates and transfer those votes to another candidate. That would be vote stealing on a massive scale. The Electoral College is a vital part of our constitutional system of federalism. It is a process that respects both the states and the people. It is grounded in the same brilliant compromise that gave us the U.S. Congress, with one house based on population and the other house representing the states. The Electoral College respects the fact that we are both a nation of we the people and a nation of 50 sovereign states. The Electoral College has served us well for more than two centuries, and there's every reason to believe it can continue to serve us for the next century. It has allowed peaceful transfers of power from one party to another time and time again. Unfortunately, several states have already passed this mischievous plan called National Popular Vote. If it comes up in your state, I hope you will tell your state legislators to vote no. In the words of the old adage, if it ain't broke, don't try to fix it.
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12: Well, good morning, everyone. Thank you for joining us on this session of the Word for Life. My name is Mark Widmer, and I'm joining Pastor Ken Keltner. And we're looking in the book of Philippians, which I've said...
13: That's your favorite book, isn't it?
12: See, there you go.
13: Hey, you said it and I picked up on it.
12: Yeah. If people ask me, hey, what should I read in the Bible? I may ask a question or two, but often I'll say Philippians. Go to it and read it. When you're done, it's so short. When you're done, read it again. It's just incredible. Well, we're up to chapter 2, verses 12 and 13. Let me read them here as we begin. So Paul has been giving us, in the book of Philippians in chapter 2, he tells us to don't think of ourselves too highly, esteem others better than ourselves, all of that. And then he gives us the example of Christ. And it takes all the wind out of our sails that why we can't do such a thing. But then in verse 12, he comes back now to talking about us. And so he says, therefore, my beloved, as you have always obeyed, not as in my presence only, but now much more in my absence, work out your own salvation with fear and trembling, for it is God who works in you both to will and to do for his good pleasure. Those are great verses.
13: Absolutely.
12: I think they can be misunderstood.
13: Oh, yeah.
12: People, if they just pick out a verse.
13: Yeah. Yeah. Like, I got to work for my salvation.
12: Exactly.
13: That's a problem.
12: Yep. And he says, work out your salvation. And so the salvation that we have is an internal thing. It's in the heart, right? And so work it out. Let it show. Let it affect different dynamics of our life. There's a sense of individuality here. The words, your own, this is something I need to do. And every Christian needs to do the same thing. There's a definite personal idea here. Work it out means without any help from the outside. There's an emphasis here that you are responsible for yourself. And I
13: always say my response is my responsibility.
12: Yeah. Take ownership and admit it. Could say a lot of things about that, but that really is true. You're going to have to stand on your own feet. Your decisions, the decisions I make, are important. You can seek out godly counsel and help spiritually, but when it comes right down to it, it's our decision and we are responsible. When we're young, our mom and dad maybe can help bail us out of some things or whatever. But as we grow older, that just doesn't make it, right?
13: Yeah, well, yeah, they can bail us out, but they also can, as I was growing up, lay the wood to the southern part of my hemisphere. And that helped me see exactly how I should be responding.
12: Yeah, very good. So as believers, we must give the maximum effort to the matter of spiritual progress in our lives. When we do that, in our jobs, our schooling, our homes, but sometimes in our Christian life, maybe we're just too soft and too casual.
13: But you know, it's always interesting. I'll ask people on a scale of 0 to 10, where are you in your spiritual fellowship with the Lord? And I guess they feel comfortable saying 5.
12: Uh-huh.
13: 5 isn't a good place to be.
12: Right.
13: You know, And the Lord either wants you to be in the cold section where your life's refreshing to people,
12: mm-hmm,
13: or absolutely hot, and your passion for the Lord.
12: Yeah.
13: But that middle area, that's where

0: where a lot of people, mm-hmm. that's where a lot of people want to land. Yeah. That's not a good place, folks.
1: Yeah. They think that's a C or whatever on the grade scale. That's it's not acceptable. Well, Paul says in 1 Corinthians 9:27, I discipline my body and bring it into subjection. In chapter 12, he tells us that we need to present our bodies a living sacrifice to him. And this takes work and takes discipline. You and I are going to have to work to walk with God and to glorify him.
0: Yeah, I mean, when you talk about discipline the body, I mean, not only spiritually, you know, that you're in the word, but I mean, physically. Mm-hmm. And I'll tell you what, there just seems like everywhere you look today, there's not a lot of physical discipline going on.
1: Mm-hmm.
0: And especially the older you get.
1: Yeah.
0: Remember my dad told me when I was younger, he said, you don't think you're going to have trouble gaining weight? Wait just mm-hmm. a few more years.
1: Yeah.
0: And man, now I go get on that scale. I'm like, oh, brother, I need to put some action here.
1: I know it. Well, we know that salvation's a gift from God, and we can't work for our salvation, and we can't work to keep our salvation. That's one of the greatest blessings that God gives us. But this working out takes place after our salvation and involves something that we call sanctification, just meaning we're set apart for God.
0: I always tell teens, it's a broom and a dustpan and a trash can and a mop and a mop bucket.
1: Yeah.
0: You're cleaning your life out and your things that are pulling you down spiritually. And you know what's amazing to me, Pastor Mark, is most people, if you ask them, what is it that really pulls you down spiritually? Most people know what it is.
1: They can tell you.
0: Yeah.
1: Yeah.
0: I mean, the Lord's prayer, lead me not into temptation, but deliver me from the evil one. Well, Lord's not going to, he's not going to tempt us to do evil,
1: mm-hmm.
0: but we do need help to be delivered from the evil one who wants, you know, he's going to know where our weaknesses are.
1: Yeah. Yeah.
0: And, you know, those issues in our life that are spiritually just draining us.
1: Yeah.
0: He's going to camp on those for sure.
1: Yeah. You know, James and I were together this morning and we were reading through 1 Timothy 3, qualifications of a pastor. And I said, okay, James, let me have it.
0: Yeah. In fact, I was reading in James today, I think James chapter 3, where the warning is, you know, there shouldn't be many teachers, because if you want to be a teacher of the word, you have a higher responsibility and will be held accountable for it.
1: Mm-hmm.
0: I mean, that's, you know, for us in ministry, that's sobering.
1: Yeah.
0: Mm-hmm. Very sobering.
1: Yeah. Yeah.
0: Part of what we're talking about here, about living out in fear and trembling our own salvation.
1: Mm-hmm. So James had said in chapter 2, verse 18, show me your faith without your works. I'll show you my faith by my works.
0: Yeah, and works are like a PS to say, God, thank you.
1: Yeah.
0: Thank you for what you've done. The works aren't necessary for my salvation. However, you know, it's a part of the fruit for sure. If you're not doing anything for God, that should send some yellow warning lights your way.
1: Absolutely. James is quite a book, another short book, but boy, he doesn't mince words. He just right at us. This principle of James that we just talked about, I will show you my faith by my works. This is same principle here in Philippians. Our walk needs to back up our talk. Talk is easy, talk is cheap, and so forth, but our actions give some credibility to it. So, Pastor Ken, in this idea of us working out our own salvation and so forth, what are some steps to this that you found to be helpful?
0: Well, I think Paul's going to lay it out pretty clearly for us. I mean, if you want them all, boom, boom, boom, boom, I can give them to you right now. Live godly, live gratefully, live obediently, live responsibly, and live fearfully. And that's really where we're going to go here and see exactly what God has in store for us from the Apostle Paul writing to this church at Philippi, which he loved these people dearly.
1: He did.
0: Right?
1: Yeah.
0: So living godly. Verse 12 begins, as you read it for us, therefore.
1: Mm-hmm.
0: Or your Bible might even say, so then. In other words, what comes before verse 12? Verses 5 through 11, and you just talked about that, which is really how we're to respond to one another, and then the great example of Jesus Christ, who was a total model of humility, a model of obedience, even to the point of death. He was obedient, and he was a model of submission. He submitted to the will of the Father. How many times would he say, I must be about my Father's business?
1: Yeah.
0: So work out your own salvation because you've seen the model of what a saved person really should look like. Paul has

0: given us this example of Jesus Christ. And he's saying, be obedient, be like him.
1: Mm-hmm.
0: You know, obedience, my friends, isn't just for children.
1: Mm-hmm.
0: I mean, it's for grownups too, that we're to be obedient to his word and we're to be humble, be like him, and even sacrificial. Many people always want to be like someone else, you know,
1: mm-hmm.
0: be like Mike. You know, wasn't that the big Gatorade commercial for a long time? And should be like Jesus.
1: Yeah.
0: You know, we had the What Would Jesus Do bracelets going around. Yeah. But what about be like Jesus?
1: Mm-hmm.
0: Listen to what Paul said in 1 Corinthians 11:1. I love this. He said, imitate me just as I also imitate Christ. I mean, that's a powerful statement.
2: Bold statement.
0: Sure is. Yeah. Follow me because I'm living just like Christ.
1: Right.
0: Have you ever seen kids imitate every move their brother or their sister make? I'll never forget. You know, we have our cookouts on Wednesday nights and mm-hmm. this summer, it's kind of been cook-ins, but years and years ago, I was sitting at a table with a family that I think they had 4 or 5 boys, and I took my can of Coke, and I just put it up to my mouth to take a swallow of Coke, and I looked, and the little boy next to me was taking his swallow of Coke, and I put my Coke can down. He put his Coke can down. I thought, huh. So I picked mine up real quick. He picked his up real quick. It's one thing about kids. They will imitate the good, the bad, and the ugly.
1: Yeah, yeah.
0: You know? And so you watch them. Sometimes they imitate their brother or sister just to annoy them.
2: I pointed out to Naomi on Sunday, we were sitting about the 5th row back, and I could see that when we were singing one of the congregational songs, that the timpani player was striking and so forth. And there was this little boy, probably 4 or 5 years old, on the 2nd row. And he was all elbows, and he was just
0: yeah,
2: you know, imitating the banging.
0: Yeah, I saw that too, you know. And so in John 15, it tells us that if you abide in Christ, you ought to walk how he walks.
1: Mm-hmm.
0: And he's our example. So live godly, but live gratefully. You know why? Because as much as we imitate Christ, we're going to fail. You look at the words he says, my beloved, there was mercy and grace that the apostle Paul had toward these dear people he loved. And God, my friends, is merciful. He's compassionate. His compassions are new every morning. They'll never fail. He forgives us. He loves us. Even though there were problems in the church, Paul loved them. And we live gratefully for what God's been doing in our life. So live godly and give gratefully. Those are the two that in working out our salvation, we'll look at the others in our next broadcast.
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1: Let us run with endurance the race that is set before us, looking to Jesus, the founder and perfecter of our faith. You can't get to heaven by picking out your own religion, as you might pick out a new coat. Jesus said, "I am the way, the truth, and the life. No man comes to the Father except through me." If this sounds intolerant to you, please stay with us. From the Moody Church in Chicago, this is Running to Win with Dr. Erwin Lutzer, whose clear teaching helps us make it across the finish line. We're in a series on Christ among other gods, showing why Christ is supreme. Teaching from John chapter 8, Erwin Lutzer challenges some people's notion that religions are like the spokes of a wheel, all going to the same destination.
2: Then what you say to them with a great deal of love and compassion in your heart is to say, "You know, that's an interesting illustration, but it is profoundly, profoundly misleading for two reasons. First, you're assuming that truth and error can do what the spokes of a wheel can do. Yeah, of course the spokes of a wheel can be laid in such a way that they converge at the center. But truth and error never converge. If you were going to illustrate truth and error with the spokes of a wheel, you'd have to put those spokes parallel. They would be like train tracks throughout all of eternity, because truth never becomes error and error never becomes truth from the beginning of time to the end of time. So just because spokes can be laid in that way, it doesn't mean that truth and error can be. You can't make 2 and 2 5 simply because you've decided to lay truth out like the spokes of a wheel. But there's a second reason. And that is that you were assuming that the rim, the doctrine, is unimportant, and somehow you have to leave that behind, and you have to get to the center, the deep blue sky. Well, I want you to know today that what you experience at that center is determined what you believe at the rim. Incredibly important. You know what one of the surprises was? As we engaged people in discussion, and unfortunately there were not a lot of Christians there, I knew of perhaps only 5 or 6, but I was with one with whom we had some good times together interacting. As we talked to people who were into transcendental meditation, into the New Age, I would say to them, "You know, I'm going to say something to you that is going to make you think that I should be dusted off and put into a museum, but I'm going to say it anyway. Did you know that through those experiences at the center, you actually encounter evil spirits? You encounter Satan?

You know what I thought they were going to say? I thought they were going to say, kick this guy out, he's medieval. Who in the world believes in the devil today? The surprise was the half dozen or so people to whom I said that all agreed with me. That was the surprise.

one to guide you, to develop your sensitivity so that you can distinguish the evil from the good. Well, it's not all sweetness and light there at the center of the hub, evidently. My dear friend, let us never forget that what we experience at the center is determined what we believe at the rim, because there's so much deception in the world today. Truth is universal. Truth is consistent. Truth can be known. Did you notice the text? Jesus said, "You shall know the truth." Elsewhere in the Gospel of John, Christ said, if you want to know the will of God and are willing to do it, you will know of the doctrine, whether I'm speaking of myself or whether I'm speaking also for my Father. Jesus said, you'll know that. You see, there's a great willingness on our part outwardly to say that we want to know the truth, but when we begin to think of what the demands of that truth might involve, suddenly we are not so sure anymore whether or not we want to know the truth. And I want to say to you very candidly today, if you don't know Christ as your Savior, would you please seek for truth as you read the New Testament, because he says truth can be known. And finally, and most importantly, truth sets us free. You shall know the truth, and the truth will make you free. Verse 36, if therefore the Son shall make you free, you shall be free indeed. Now you say, well, what kind of freedom is Jesus talking about? There is such a thing as political bondage that people need freedom from. There is such a thing as marital bondage at times that people would like to have freedom from. There's different kinds of bondage that we'd like to all be free of, possibly, but Jesus is talking about a particular kind of bondage, namely sin. It is the worst kind of bondage. We get letters from people who are in prison, who are freer in prison because they've accepted Christ as Savior, than those who are out of prison but do not know Jesus. And here's what Christ said. He says, everyone who commits sin, this is verse 34, is the slave of sin. Now, slaves don't wake up in the morning and tell the master what to do, do they? Slaves get their orders. And there are even now some of you listening to me who are getting your orders every single day from this terrible taskmaster called sin. There is within you that ravenous wolf that seeks to sin, and no matter how much you feed it, it only becomes stronger until you are overwhelmed by it. And Jesus said that you're a slave, and the master is stronger than you are. And that's why he says that you need divine help. You need the Son to set you free. And then he says, not only will the Son set you free, but he says there's a kind of freedom that is the indeed kind of freedom. You will be free indeed. There's a young man whose story illustrates the search for truth. His name is James Stevens, who was with us here at the congregation a couple of weeks ago. Brought up in Montana, attended Sunday school, got turned off, and I found out at the Parliament, by the way, many people got turned off somewhere along the line in Sunday school. You Sunday school teachers, you have a tremendous responsibility, because many children get their interest in Christ or their disinterest in Christ based on their Sunday school experience. When he came to college, he knew that there was something that was missing inside, and he attended a Buddhist meeting, and a man there befriended him, and so James Stevens became a committed Buddhist for 14 years, zealously committed, won 54 American college students into Buddhism, converted them to that religion. But you know, he discovered that even though it seemed so good, he said when he first went into those Buddhist meetings, it seemed as if the chanting was the angels in heaven singing sweetly, he said. But as time began to wear on, he discovered that the promises that were made weren't working. You see, they said that you could actually transform your consciousness through meditation and through praying to certain gods. And he said he looked into his heart, and there was not only emptiness, but there was all this sin. And it wasn't going anywhere. It wasn't getting any better. And whenever he asked for help and said, what do I do now? They kept saying, do more, do more. He was already following the eightfold path as best he could. And they said, go on a pilgrimage. But he was tired. What do you do? That was step number one.
Step number two is when he met a Christian friend who said, you know what you ought to do? You ought to

0: read the New Testament. You thought, well, you know, that's the thing I let go of way back in Montana in that Sunday school classroom. You know, it is amazing of those who have been turned off by Christianity in their youth who have never given any reconsideration of the Bible as an adult. But he began to read the New Testament, and he read things he had never read before. He had been told that Jesus Christ was simply a reincarnation, but he read the Bible and discovered that Christ was not a reincarnation. Christ had been raised from the dead. And then he said he read verses like this: "He that comes to me shall never hunger. He that believes on me shall never thirst." And he began to read all these wonderful promises. And then, best of all, he came across some promises that he could be forgiven. That is not what he discovered in the religion that he had bought into. And now I'm quoting his own words: "Convicted of my sin against a holy God, I laid my burden at the Savior's feet and gave him my life." That night, my wife, who had been a Buddhist for 16 years, also believed. What grace! What grace! He said the thing that struck him about Jesus was that he was a personal God. He was a God who could speak. He was not just a force. He was a God who made promises, and then he had all those credentials with which he could back up those promises. What a difference. No longer trying to change your own heart through all of these transformation experiences which work at various levels of utility. No longer that. But suddenly, God breaking into his soul from outside. Remember Seneca's words? He said, "Oh, that a hand might come down from heaven and deliver me from my oppressing sins." I can't do it. They tell me to meditate, but the thoughts are still with me. I'm torn by lust and by greed and by anger and the lack of peace. I had all these promises. I need help from somewhere else. The New Testament says that a hand has come down from heaven to deliver us. "Come unto me, all ye that are weary and heavy laden," said Jesus, "and I will give you rest." Why is it that I'm preaching this series of eight messages, of which this is the first? It is to impress upon your mind and mine that Napoleon was right when he said the difference between Jesus Christ and all the other men in the world is the difference of eternity. Who else can speak words of eternal life and then back them up with a performance? "You shall know the truth, and the truth shall set you free." In the presence of the risen, exalted Christ, all other gods fade into oblivion.
1: I want to talk with you heart to heart. Have you ever noticed that children who go to college often come back thinking very differently than their parents? And the parents wonder what happened. It's because in our universities today, oftentimes there is a different view of truth. Truth has moved from something objective, something that is outside of us, to feelings. So you have my truth and your truth. For a gift of any amount, we're making available for you a book I've written entitled Christ Among Other Gods, which has a chapter on truth and why it has to be objective and why Christ is unique. For a gift of any amount, we're making it available for you. And I want to emphasize that at the end of this month, it is the end of our fiscal year, and we'd love to be able to end strong as this ministry continues to expand going forward. Thanks in advance for helping us. I think of the ministry of Running to Win as thousands of people joining hands with us, determined to get the gospel of Jesus Christ to as many people as possible, even as we run successfully all the way to the finish line. Thanks in advance for helping us.
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5: 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We found our text verse for this week in verse number 6. Deuteronomy 1 in verse number 6. I'm going to read that for you in just a moment. Often on the program, I will ask our listeners, maybe I try once a month or so it feels like it's been a little while since I put this call out, but I'll ask our viewers, our listeners, to tell me where they are listening from. And I've had a few people trickle in texting the last couple of days or weeks, and they said, I've been listening for a long time. I've heard you say, or ask that question. I've heard you say you should text in and tell us where you're listening from. And I finally obeyed. I finally did what you asked. I finally texted in. I'd ask you, would you text in? I'd love to know where you are. I'd love to know what station or what avenue you listen to the program on. You can text me at 309-316-7240. Again, that's 309-316-7240. While you're texting me, if you have a prayer request or something that we can take to the throne room of grace for you, I'd love that. If you would text me, I get those texts directly and as often as I can, as quickly as I can. I'll be honest with you, sometimes it's 24 or more hours, depending on how many texts I have to get through, but I'll do my best to respond to each and every one of you. Thank you so much for listening today. We're in Deuteronomy chapter 1 and verse 6. I'm going to tell you about a gospel tract at the end of the program, but not quite yet. So you stick around. Deuteronomy 1 and verse number 6. The Lord our God spake unto us in Horeb, saying, ye have dwelt long enough in this mount. This is Moses penning down under the auspices of the Holy Spirit of God. Holy men of God were moved by the Holy Spirit, and pen was put to paper or parchment or scroll, whatever it may have been. And Moses was telling his people by God what God had said. You've dwelt long enough. You've been here long enough. And God continues on in verses 7, 8, 9 and continues on. Go. Continue. You need to move away from this place. There's a different place I have for you. You've dwelt long enough. The application we made yesterday, I asked this question. Have you dwelt long enough with your failures? We all have them. Mine, probably 1,000 times 1,000. Many, many failures. There are folks that think

think that they live sinlessly, that sinless perfection is something that can be attained. Well, first of all, you don't find that in Scripture. But second of all, you only have to be honest with yourself to realize it is not just nigh impossible, it is strictly impossible. You cannot live without offending God in some even slight ways, but still offense nonetheless. We all make mistakes. Throughout our lives, we'll continue to until the day we die. And this is not some sort of depressing thought to put us down. No, James 4:6 tells us, He giveth more grace. Friend, God wants to lift us up, wants to move us on and draw closer to Him. Though the fellowship can be strained at times, it should be our desire, because a relationship exists, to mend the fellowship as quickly as possible so that friction does not exist. That's the second thing I want to talk to you about. We spoke yesterday about failures and how it's time to move on from them. But what about friction? Sometimes we allow things to boil over to a point that they cause us friction. Sometimes it's internal friction. Sometimes it's that internal voice, and we'd be wise at times to heed that. I'm not talking about listening to voices and trying to get in touch with the other side. I'm just talking about that conscience that God has given us, the one that tells us, you know that's wrong, right? Could be the Holy Spirit. Maybe it's just a law of God written on our heart, and oftentimes we live in direct conflict, in friction with that law of God. But it's not just the internal friction. Sometimes it goes external. Sometimes we have problems with Christian brothers and sisters, and friend, these things ought not so to be. I think in Scripture of the children of Israel, Exodus chapter 16, verses 2 and 3, and the whole congregation of the children of Israel murmured against Moses and Aaron in the wilderness. And the children of Israel said unto them, Would to God we had died by the hand of the Lord in the land of Egypt, when we sat by the flesh pots, and when we did eat bread to the full. For ye have brought us forth into this wilderness to kill this whole assembly with hunger. Is that why Moses and Aaron brought them out of Egypt? No, they were brought out so that they would no longer be under slavery, that they no longer be in servitude to Pharaoh and his minions. But sometimes God's people forget the importance of unity. Now realize, friend, unity is not the goal. Oftentimes in ecumenical type movements, unity is trumpeted as the mission. Unity is trumpeted as the vision. The reason for assembly is for unity. Friend, may I be very blunt with you? Unity should never be the goal. Unity is a byproduct of God's people being in tune with each other. I may have used this illustration before, but I want you to think about this. You may be musical, or you may not be. But I want to share a little anecdote with you. It's true. If you take a piano, let's imagine a concert hall filled with pianos. Imagine the stage, massive stage, just absolutely filled to the brim. You can barely squeeze between them to get to the keyboard of the next grand, I'm talking grand pianos, majestic, beautiful, black, the ivory, the white, piercing white keys. The lids are open. You could hide, and you could play hide and seek in there just about. Think about it. 100 pianos and a master tuner sits down with his tuning forks, and they're precise. They're exact. Middle C is tuned on the first piano. Every note is precisely pulled and strung and tightened or loosened and made exactly where it needs to be, so it's in tune with those tuning forks. Now imagine the master tuner takes those tuning forks and puts them away, packs them up. And with the bare minimum amount of room that is there, he turns the one piano, the first piano, to face the second piano so he can sit between the two keyboards. Two grand pianos facing towards each other, the keyboards are. And he tunes the second piano

to the first piano, tunes every key, then scoots the first piano out of the way and brings a third piano, tunes the second, or tunes the third to the second, and then on and on. The 97th is tuned to the 96th, and on until all 100 pianos are tuned. And then if you were to take that first piano and put it right up next to that 100th piano, the first tuned the second tuned the third, and on, if you were to strike a chord, should be melodious, should be perfectly in pitch, right? No, friend. Actually, there would be a jarring. There would be an obviousness. The 100th piano would not be in tune with the first. You see, friend, spirituality, unity, is not a game of telephone for it to be passed on to subsequent generations or even Christians inside of your local assembly. We are supposed to be tuned. That master tuner would know that you tune every piano to the same set of tuning forks. And then when 100 concert pianists are sitting down and strike middle C together, the same note would resoundingly ring out. Friend, whether your church has 12 or 1200, we should all have the same chord of the Spirit tying us together. I ask you, friend, are you in tune, or is there friction? I think of Ephesians chapter 4 and verse number 2, with all lowliness and meekness, with long suffering, forbearing one another in love, endeavoring to keep the unity of the Spirit in the bond of peace. I ask you, is there friction? Is it difficult to get along with you? Is it time to move on from that? Maybe, just maybe, you've lived this life of being a jerk long enough. Maybe you coming home, Daddy, to your home is not a peaceful thing. Not because your home is a wreck, not because there are things in arrears, not because there's issues, not because your kids are wild or your wife is frantically trying to put dinner together. Maybe it's because you, sir, need to learn that you should not be a bringer of friction. You should not be the whirlwind. You should come in on behalf of God Almighty as a leader of your home and say, "Peace be still." I don't mean vocally, I don't mean audibly, but I mean your presence should be not friction, but peace, lowliness, meekness, long-suffering, forbearing one another in love. These are Bible commands, endeavoring to keep the unity of the Spirit in the bond of peace. Mother, do you scream at your children? Do you scream at your husband? Maybe, just maybe, we could all help each other have a little less friction. Now, we understand when things are moving forward, there will be friction. When things heat up inside an engine, that's when you need the oil of the Holy Spirit to smooth things over. I'd encourage you, let's move on from not just failures like we spoke about yesterday, but let's move on from friction. Now, you need this gospel tract. I'm going to tell you about it for just about 60 seconds here. It's called I'm Keeping the Golden Rule. It takes as its text Luke chapter 6 and verse number 31. We're not going to read it for time's sake, but you may have heard people tell you, "I'm keeping the golden rule. That's why I'm going to heaven." Well, this gospel tract dispels the myth that you can get to heaven by doing anything like that. Keeping the golden rule, being a good person, keeping the Ten Commandments. No, friend, they don't get you to heaven. And this gospel tract explains it. You can go to BibleTractsInc.org to order your very own copies of this. If you have questions about that, I'd love for you to reach out. You can text me at 309-316-7240. Thank you so very much for listening today. My prayer, as always, is that you have a great day for His glory. If you have a question, comment, or critique, text me 309-316-7240. I look forward to speaking to you tomorrow. God bless.

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0: We're delighted that you've joined us for another broadcast of Let the Bible Speak, featuring messages preached by Dr. Alan Cairns, the founder of Let the Bible Speak Radio Ministries. Today, Dr. Cairns continues the studies in the life of Abraham as he brings the next portion of a message entitled Pictures of Grace in Operation, dealing with Abraham's second failure in the land of Abimelech, showing how God overruled Abraham's folly and rescued Sarah. Before Dr. Cairns comes, please enjoy this devotional thought from the pen of C.H. Spurgeon, as found in his collection called Morning by Morning.
1: Our text for this morning is found in Micah chapter 5 and verse 4. He shall stand and feed in the strength of the Lord. Christ's reign in his church is that of a shepherd king. He has supremacy, but it is the superiority of a wise and tender shepherd over his needy and loving flock. He commands and receives obedience, but it is the willing obedience of the well-cared-for sheep, rendered joyfully to their beloved shepherd, whose voice they know so well. He rules by the force of love and the energy of goodness. His reign is practical in its character. It is said, he shall stand and feed. The great head of the church is actively engaged in providing for his people. He does not sit down upon the throne in empty state or hold a scepter with

outwielding it in government. No, he stands and feeds. The expression feed in the original is like an analogous one in the Greek, which means to shepherdize, to do everything expected of a shepherd, to guide, to watch, to preserve, to restore, to tend, as well as to feed. His reign is continual in its duration. It is said, he shall stand and feed, not he shall feed now and then and leave his position, not he shall one day grant a revival and the next day leave his church to barrenness. His eyes never slumber, and his hands never rest. His heart never ceases to beat with love, and his shoulders are never weary of carrying his people's burdens. His reign is effectually powerful in its action. He shall feed in the strength of Jehovah. Wherever Christ is, there is God, and whatever Christ does is the act of the Most High. Oh, it is a joyful truth to consider that he who stands today representing the interests of his people is very God of very God, to whom every knee shall bow. Happy are we who belong to such a shepherd, whose humanity communes with us, and whose divinity protects us. Let us worship and bow down before him as the people of his pasture.

Hardly a day goes by but that news reports are setting before us some tragic event involving sudden loss of life. Yet for the majority of people, death is something that happens to someone else. Despite every effort to banish the reality of death from the mind, the Word of God declares it is appointed unto men once to die, and after this the judgment. How can a person be ready for that awful day? Is there a way to face God without fear? The great 19th century preacher Charles Haddon Spurgeon answered this question in a powerful sermon entitled, Preparing to Meet God. Let the Bible Speak now offers a booklet published by the Trinitarian Bible Society, which contains this vital message under the title, Preparing to Meet God. 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If you prefer regular mail, simply write Let the Bible Speak, 1207 Haywood Road, Greenville, South Carolina, 29615. 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

0: Today, Dr. Cairns continues this message called Pictures of Grace in Operation. In the 20th chapter of Genesis, for the second time, Abraham lied about Sarah being his wife and nearly brought disaster into the kingdom of Abimelech. In the first picture, we see grace maintaining God's purpose in spite of every attack upon it. In seeking to thwart God's redemptive purpose, Satan tried over and over again to destroy the promised seed. By his faithless actions, Abraham placed Sarah in the dangerous position of being taken into Abimelech's harem. In his sovereign mercy, the Lord intervened and delivered his servants. Now Dr. Cairns continues this message, Pictures of Grace in Operation.
1: As I look at this chapter, it is a chapter that gives me three beautiful pictures of grace in operation. First of all, there is grace maintaining God's gospel purpose and promise against every attack upon it. The timing of the events of this chapter is absolutely crucial. The Lord had just announced that within the year, Sarah would bear a son to Abraham. This long-promised seed, this special son, in whom the entire purpose of God for Abraham and then later for the nation of Israel and then for the whole world, in and through this son whom

Sarah would bear to Abraham the whole purpose of God for the blessing of the world was to flow. That's how important the birth of Isaac was. And the devil knew it. If you take your Bible, you can start right at the book of Genesis and go through to the book of the Revelation. And you will see how time and time and time again, Satan sought to short-circuit the purpose of God for the redemption of sinners, the redemption of the world, by his attack upon the promised seed. And this was a critical part of it. But God intervened, not through the power of Abraham, not through armies of men. There was no human hand to help here. God intervened by pure, sovereign, omnipotent grace. And he stopped the diabolical plot to thwart redemption's plan. Brought Sarah out. And as we'll see as we proceed with their story, produced the promised seed. It's a story that we read over and over again in the Bible. The individual circumstances of the particular events may be different, but the central storyline is the same. What was happening when, in the book of Exodus, for example, we read there arose a king in Egypt who knew not Joseph, and he started on an attempt to blot out all the male children of Israel. What was happening? Nothing but a satanic attempt to wipe out the very possibility of the promised seed. That's what was happening. But God overruled. What was happening when Herod, having heard from the wise men of the East of the birth of the King of the Jews, sent forth his butchers to mow down every little child of 2 years and under that they could get their filthy hands upon? What was happening? It was another satanic attempt upon the promised seed to wipe out the seed of the Redeemer. And therefore wipe out redemption. What happened when the Lord Jesus Christ first appeared in Nazareth? And his own townsmen took him at the very beginning of his public ministry, according to Luke chapter 4, to the edge of a precipice, to the edge of a great drop, intending to push him to his death. A satanic attempt to thwart the plan of redemption by an attack on the promised seed. Again and again through the Gospels we read that the Jews sought to lay hands on him. To do what? To murder him. But they could not, for his hour was not yet come. I believe that that's what was happening also in the Garden of Gethsemane, when in the deep agony of that garden, the blood came like sweat through the pores of his skin. And all hell sought in one last ditch stand to keep the promised seed from going to the cross. But every time God in grace frustrated Satan, brought to naught that attack upon the seed and that attack upon the purpose of the gospel. And thank God he's doing the very same thing today. Now Satan cannot now slay Christ. He has died once and risen again forever. But the emissaries of the devil are attacking Christ.
They're misrepresenting

Christ. They are denying Christ. They have got into the very churches where, under the guise of uplifting Christ, they are betraying Him. Every major Protestant denomination has got these emissaries of the devil, either in most cases in complete control, or eating their way into the very heart of the churches, into the seminaries, poisoning the minds of the ministers of this generation and the generations to come, denying Christ, peddling another gospel. What are they doing? They're doing the same old, foul, filthy work of Satan, seeking to thwart the gospel of redemption. Some years ago, the apostates felt that they had their victory won. They took over the great Protestant denominations. You only got to read the history of those denominations. I could give you the history of the British end of it a lot more easily than I can the American end. So I'm not going to go into all the details of the American side. You can supply those. They are there to be seen. I'm a Presbyterian. Not by convenience, but by conviction. I have to say, when I tell Bible believers I'm a Presbyterian, they look at me like I'm a devil with two heads. And I can quite understand why, because that once great name, a name that was synonymous with standing fast for God and the gospel, a name that was synonymous with revival, no church in modern history has been more greatly blessed and used in revival than the Presbyterian churches across the world. But this great name has been dragged in the muck and the mire of compromise and betrayal and apostasy and sin. So that we have reached the stage today where if you say you're a Presbyterian, you must be a Bible denier. You must be an ungodly rascal. You cannot really be a Christian and be a Presbyterian. I understand how people have reached that position because of the wickedness that has come in and taken over these great churches. As I say, not many years ago, these apostates come in and they thought they had it all wrapped up in one. And humanly speaking, so they had. They took over the seminaries and turned them, as I indicated a week or two back, they turned the seminaries into cemeteries. You look at the great centers of learning. And what are they? They are the charnel houses of hell here on earth. And I have no apology for calling them that. I have no respect for the academic ability or for the spiritual or moral integrity of an apostate. None whatsoever. He could have PhDs to stretch from here to the moon and back. I have no respect for him. Any man that takes that book in his hand and denies it to me is just a liar. Any man that takes his oath as a Presbyterian to stand and believe that book and preach that book and then gets up and denies it and damns souls in the doing of it, to me, he's not a PhD, he's not a professor, he's nothing but a devil's servant. And that's what's happened. They thought they had it all won. When the apostates could kick or force men like Gresham Machen out of the Presbyterian Church in America and out of Princeton, they had it won. When the Baptist conventions went rotten and they forced the Bible believers to separate into small denominations, it seemed they had it won. But God. See, the apostates always leave God out of their reckoning. Always. But God. The God who overruled the folly of Abraham and of Abimelech. The God who defeated Herod.
The God who brought to naught every attack upon the promised seed through history is still standing to the defense of the purpose and promise of the gospel of the Lord Jesus Christ. And he has actually used the separation from apostasy to purify his church. Thank God there are Presbyterian churches now, outside the World Council of Churches, outside the World Presbyterian Alliance, outside the camp of the apostates. Thank God there are Presbyterian ministers who care more about Christ than their pension, and their stipend, and their months, and they're willing to say, I will stand up for the gospel, and across the world, God has blessed them. Thank God there are Baptists who are willing to say goodbye to the convention and take their stand outside the camp for God and say, come what may, we will preach Christ. And what has happened? As the result, tens of thousands have been saved. And across the world, millions have been saved. We sometimes forget, the 20th century has seen more conversions to Christ than almost all the centuries of history put together. Never forget that. We sometimes think that here we are in the West and the whole world revolves around us, and if we're not seeing it, well, nobody's seeing it. Nonsense. There are South American countries where at least 1 million people a year have been coming out of darkness from Romanism into the light of the gospel and have lived to establish a testimony to prove it. When you have the communist Chinese government admitting that in the last 40 to 50 years there have been some 60 to 100 million Chinese come to faith in Jesus Christ, God is not finished yet. He's defending his gospel. He's doing his work. He's establishing his cause. The grace of God. What a beautiful picture. This gives me great encouragement as a preacher of the gospel, that God is maintaining his purpose of redemption, and he will do so to the end of the age. This gospel of the kingdom will be preached in all the world for a witness to our God. It will be preached with power. It will be preached with fruitfulness. God is doing his work. Young men today can commit themselves to the work of the ministry of the gospel in separation unto God. They can bid farewell to a big career in the world and the pats and slaps in the back of the ungodly crowd. They may bid farewell to the large financial support that they can get by pursuing another career. But if God calls them, they can give themselves to the work of preaching Christ in the assurance that our God is on the throne. He's building his church. He's producing Christians, multiplying churches, and he will never give up. He will never give up. That grace is still maintaining the purity and the purpose of redemption.

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5: Who can find a virtuous wife? Her price is far above rubies. Now, God doesn't compare her with a diamond, but a ruby. A diamond catches and reflects light, but a ruby has that inner glow. It is the beauty of a ruby that's on the inside, and that's what God is talking about when He speaks of the value of a wife.
4: Welcome to Love Worth Finding, featuring the insightful lessons and teachings of Pastor Adrian Rogers. The book of Proverbs concludes with a tribute to a godly wife and maximum mom. Proverbs 31 identifies several virtues and ideas to aim for, but women can oftentimes feel discouraged by these verses, afraid they don't measure up. Once we read this passage as one of encouragement rather than a standard to meet, we can see it as the blessing it was meant to be. If you have your Bible, turn to Proverbs 31 now, as Adrian Rogers shares more about the maximum mom.
5: Proverbs chapter 31. In just a moment, we'll begin our Bible study in verse 10, right on through the end of the chapter. Now, what you have here in Proverbs chapter 31 is God's picture of an ideal wife and mother, what I want to call the maximum mom. Now, listen, ladies, if you don't understand that this is an ideal, you're going to get very discouraged. A lot of ladies like to stop reading Proverbs at chapter 30. They don't want to go right on into chapter 31 because this is an ideal. And I don't think there's a one of us who can reach the ideal, whether we be male or female. But thank God, God has given us a standard. I heard about some cows who were out grazing in a field, and they saw a milk truck go by, and on the side of that milk truck, it said something about the name of the dairy, and then it began to advertise the milk, and it said that the milk was pasteurized, homogenized, sanitized, vitamin enriched. And one of the cows said to the other one, it makes you feel inadequate, doesn't it? Now, I think that as you were to read this, you would say, I feel so inadequate. But what a wonderful, wonderful picture it is. Listen, folks, it is better to reach for an ideal and miss it than to aim for

mediocrity and to hit it squarely. So here's what God says now in Proverbs chapter 31, verse 10. Who can find a virtuous woman? For her price is far

which is a tribute to a virtuous woman, and indeed a tribute, I believe, to every virtuous mother today. And I'm so glad. And you're going to find out that this maximum mom, this mom from A to Z, if we were to use English letters rather than Hebrew letters, the mom from A to Z, we would find out that she is a homemaker. I certainly don't agree with everything Ann Landers has to say, but I found something that she said that I agree with 101%. Here's what Ann Landers said. She said, "It's high time someone took on the free-swinging feminists who have decided for everyone that the married woman who stays home is a brass plate dummy, a lazy three-toed sloth, or a traitor to her Radcliffe graduating class." And then she goes on to say, "Why has the American woman been made to feel ashamed because she is at home cleaning, washing, and ironing, and taking care of her own children? This was once considered noble and gratifying work. We're told that the hand that rocks the cradle rules the world." And I'm going to skip some of her material, but she says, "The nesting instinct is a normal and lovely thing, and most women marry because they want more than anything in the world to be wives, homemakers, and mothers. This is not adolescent hogwash or sloppy sentimentalism. It is real. It is what woman is all about." And she says, "There's no special magic about a paid job. A great many women who have left jobs, good jobs, insist that the business world is dull and confining compared with running a home and raising a family." And then skipping again, she says, "So much has been written about the educated woman's obligation to society to do something with her education, that one gets the impression that the college graduate who stays home is copping out. I believe the reverse is closer to the truth. In my opinion, life's classic cop-outs are the women who have abdicated their responsibilities to their husbands and children and to society because they lack the maturity to stay home and do the job they bargained for. To be a successful housewife and mother demands infinitely more emotional balance and moral fiber than is required to hold down a job. Chauffeur, maid, cook, referee, philosopher, rescue squad, hostess, tutor, and psychiatrist, put them all together and they spell mother. She must be equal to every crisis imaginable. She must expect the unexpected, the child who falls downstairs and cracks his head open, the flooded basement, the busted oil heater, the minor and major battles among her children. Coping with these emergencies is the real challenge. How much easier to wiggle into a girdle and beat it out the house in the morning. That's what millions of American mothers are doing, and the kids show it." There's so much more in that article, but I think that's a good article. And I want you to see that when God just takes a woman that surpasses them all, He idealizes that woman as a mother and a homemaker. Now, with that in mind, get out your Bible, open it in your lap, and let's just take this passage apart verse by verse. As we talk about the maximum mom, the first thing I want you to see is what I'm going to call her great worth. Look, if you will, in verses 10 through 12. Who can find a virtuous woman? Her price, her worth, her value is far above rubies. The heart of her husband doth safely trust in her, so that he shall have no need of spoil. She will do him good and not evil all the days of her life. My dear sir, if you are married to a good and godly woman, as I am, happily so, and for many years so, and as I have been reflecting upon this message, I can tell you that I do not have words in my vocabulary to express to you how much I value my precious wife. And may I tell you also, sir, that the real value, the real worth of a wife is not in her outward charm, though I thank God for outward charm, not in the beauty of her face, though I thank God for that, but the real value of a wife is her virtue.
Who

can find a virtuous wife, her price is far above rubies. Now, God doesn't compare her with a diamond, but a ruby. A diamond catches and reflects light, but a ruby has that inner glow. It is the beauty of a ruby that's on the inside. And that's what God is talking about when He speaks of the value of a wife. Go on down to verse 30 and you'll see what He's talking about. Favor is deceitful and beauty is vain, but a woman who feareth the Lord, she shall be praised. Now, there's nothing wrong with beauty, my dear friend, but let me tell you, virtue far exceeds beauty. Many a man has made the mistake of falling in love with a dimple and then marrying the whole woman. He's found out later that he married someone who did not have that inner beauty. And the word virtue here really means moral strength. And then the Bible says that because of this, her husband can trust her. Look in verse 11 of this chapter. The heart of her husband doth safely trust in her. What does that mean? Well, it means, my dear friend, that she's going to be honest. She's going to be wise. She's going to be loyal. She's going to be prudent. You can trust her with the bank account. You don't have to worry about foolish expenditures and selfish demands. Someone wrote these words, "Theirs was a perfect marriage, but for one feminine flaw. He was fast on the deposit, but she was quicker on the draw." Now, the Bible says here that the heart of her husband doth safely trust in her, and she will do him good and not evil all of the days of her life. That is, she will do him good in all ways, and she will do him good all ways. And so you think here of her great worth, and then you think of her good works. Begin to read now in verse 13. She seeketh wool and flax, and worketh willingly with her hands. She is like the merchant's ships. She bringeth her food from afar. And as Ann Landers has told us, her work is not all glamour. Chauffeur, maid, cook, referee, philosopher, rescue squad, hostess, tutor, psychiatrist, put them all together, she said, and they spell mother. It's work, a lot of work, but it is worth it if the Lord Jesus Christ is in it. Now, the New American Standard translates it this way. Not only does she do it willingly, but the New American Standard says she does it in delight. It is her delight to do it because she's doing it as unto the Lord. I think that I read somewhere that Mrs. Billy Graham has above her kitchen sink these words written, "Divine services held here 3 times a day. She's talking about when she's washing dishes to her. And look, if you will, in verse 14, convenience is not her most important factor. The Bible says she's like the merchant ships. She bringeth her food from afar. That is, she is a wise shopper. She is a nutritionist. She goes extra miles to get the best and to get a bargain. She's not sold over to junk foods and fast foods. I heard about one of these working women whose husband complained he wanted a hot breakfast. She gave him a match and said, "Set your cornflakes on fire." Now, it's not the kind of mama that we're talking about here. She's one who knows how to make everything work. You know, really, sincerely, a lot of women who think that they're adding to the family finances by working, if you were to add up everything that you spend on clothes and gasoline, the extra insurance, the babysitting, fast foods, the eating out, all of these things, you may not be putting as much in the bank as you really think you are. But here God speaks, first of all, of her great worth. And then God speaks of her good works. And then God speaks of her godly worship. Look, if you will, in verse 15. She riseth also while it is yet night and giveth food to her household and a portion to her maidens. Now, I used to wonder about this verse because she has some maids who help her in this house. And this verse says she gets up early to prepare them food. I always thought that the maids were the ones who helped prepare. And yet she's waiting on the maidens. And I read this in the Amplified Bible, and it's very interesting. This is what the Amplified Bible says. She rises.

Jesus, while it is yet night, and gets, through communion with her God, spiritual food for her household. The idea is, and I really believe it is true, she's getting up to have a quiet time with the Lord. And the Bible goes on to say in verse 30 that she is one who fears the Lord. I cannot tell you the times that I have awakened to find my wife already awake, singing hymns to our Lord, or to walk in and find her on her knees or with her Bible open, studying and preparing her heart for the day. And I think that's the exact picture that our Lord has here. Well, you say, if I had all these maids that this gal must have had, I could do the same thing, preacher. Well, let me tell you something, friend. In this day when this was written, servants were not a luxury, not a luxury at all. The modern woman who has no maid at all has more luxuries than the woman of this day. I mean, we're talking about washers and dryers and stoves and refrigerators, and you wouldn't want to trade places for anything. But here is a woman of godly worship who's getting up early to have her quiet time with the Lord. Now, I want you to notice the next thing. Fourthly, I want you to notice her genuine wisdom. Her genuine wisdom. Notice in verse 16, she considereth the field and buyeth it. With the fruit of her hands she planteth the vineyard. She girdeth her loins with strength and strengtheneth her arms. She perceiveth that her merchandise is good. Her lamp goeth not out by night. This speaks of her wisdom. This was indeed a wise woman. Did you know she knew how to make investments? Look, if you will, in verse 16. She considers a field and buys it. She dabbled in real estate. Can a woman do that and be a good mother? Of course. But her business investments were not at the expense of her homemaking duties. As you read this, they were not at the expense of the home. They were an extension of the home. And if you are a lady and have outside income, I salute you and congratulate you. And if you have to work to put food on the table, I take off my hat to you and I admire you. That's all fine and good, and that is well. But you need to ask yourself this question. Does what you do enhance your home, or does it take away from it? Does it give you an independent spirit from your husband, or does it put you in competition with your husband? If it does, then it is contrary to the spirit of the Word of God. Now look in verse 17, and you're going to see in her genuine wisdom that not only does she have financial wisdom, she has physical wisdom. She knows how to take care of her body. The Bible says she girdeth her loins with strength and strengtheneth her arms. She's into aerobics. She knows how to eat right. She knows how to exercise. She knows how to take care of herself. She doesn't let herself go. You know, some women say, well, you know, I'm already married, so why chase a streetcar after you've caught it? Well, I won't tell you, lady, you'd be very wise if you keep yourself physically right. Notice verse 18. She knows economics. She studies. She's able to stretch a dollar. The Bible says she perceiveth that her merchandise is good. Her lamp goeth not out by night. This woman is a scholar. What he's talking about here is her genuine wisdom. Then I want you to see something else. I want you to see what I'm going to call her generous welfare. Look in verses 19 and 20. She layeth her hands to the spindle. Now, boys and girls, the spindle is what they made thread with, and in that day, because they couldn't go down and buy thread in the store and cloth in the store, and her hands hold the distaff. She stretcheth out her hand to the poor. Yea, she reacheth forth her hands to the needy. Now, it's obvious as you read this that this woman, this wise woman, this maximum mom, has learned some real skills. We've already seen she's a nutritionist, she's a shopper, she knows economics, she knows investments, and now she can work with her hands. She knows how to make things with her hands. We're going to see later on they're so great that she could sell them and make money. And when she makes money with these things, then she knows how to go next door to a poor neighbor and take care of that neighbor. She is a philanthropist. She is reaching out to people in need. She's not just selfish taking care of her own. Here's a woman who knows how to minister to other people who are hurting, and what an impact that must have made on her children. Her generous welfare. She stretcheth out her hand to the poor. And then I want you to notice something else, ladies.
her grand wardrobe.

0: Look, if you will, in verses 21 and 22. The Bible says she's not afraid of the snow for her household, for all her household are clothed with scarlet. She maketh herself coverings of tapestry. Her clothing is silk and purple. Now, don't get the idea that this is just a washerwoman. Friend, this is an elegant lady. Now, why does the Bible say in verse 21 that, that it speaks there of scarlet? You see that? And then it speaks of the snow. She's not afraid of the snow, for her household are all clothed with scarlet. Scarlet, wool was about the only thing that could be dyed with scarlet. What he's saying is that here's a woman who has dressed her children warmly. She has, she's not sending them out half-dressed. They are well taken care of. But not only is she taking care of her children, she's taking care of herself. She is fashion conscious. I mean, she looks good when she steps out of the house. Tapestry and silk are on her. She knows what she's doing. Again, ladies, the Bible never ever says that because you're saved that you ought to be plain or dowdy. Not at all. Not at all. As a matter of fact, the Bible puts a premium on looking good. You know, sometimes a woman will come to me and say, you know, Pastor, I'm afraid my husband's running around on me. Well, if he is, God will judge him. But you know, sometimes you look and you say, you don't have the courage to say what you want to say. You know, he's been out there in the working world all day long, and these women are all dressed up and, you know, as they do, their hair all piled up on their head, clicking around on high heels. And he comes home and she meets him in a faded house coat and a different colored slipper on each foot. Hair done up in coat hangers. And she says, well, I'm just afraid he's running around. This lady, listen, I'm going to tell you something. That's no excuse for any man. But oh, this woman was so wise. So wise. She seemed to find time for all of these things. Her children are well-dressed. She's well-dressed. But not only notice her grand wardrobe, notice her gifted wifehood. Notice her relationship to her husband. Verses 23 through 25, her husband is known in the gates when he sitteth among the elders of the land. She maketh fine linen and selleth it and delivereth girdles unto the merchant. Strength and honor are her clothing, and she shall rejoice in time to come. Now she is to her husband a help meet. She is a completer and enhancer to her husband. The Bible says that her husband is known in the gates. Now the gates were the place of commerce in this day. It's like her husband being known in City Hall or in the courthouse square. That's what he's talking about. Her husband is a well-known citizen, but because God here is extolling the wife and not the husband, the implication is very clear that he is what he is because she is what she is. And I can say that without equivocation, stutter or stammer, and know I'm standing in the pulpit and know that thousands of ears are listening and know that God above is listening. I know I am what I am today, not only because of God, but because of my precious wife. I know that beyond any shadow of doubt or peradventure.
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5: 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He has seen people killed by Muslim militants. 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
11: But he that heareth, doeth not, is like a man without a foundation, built a house upon the earth, against which the stream did beat vehemently, and immediately it fell. 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I'll tell you what this does for me as I read this particular passage here. It reveals to me that I'm a sinner before God. The Lord Jesus, in giving this, reveals to me that I'm a sinner and that I need a Savior. And there is a rock, though, on which I can build, and that rock is Christ. Paul said, no other foundation can any man lay than that which is laid, and that is Jesus Christ.
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2: 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It is time now for the Trail Ridge Report, originating from Trail Ridge Camp in Hillsboro, Wisconsin.
3: Well, good morning. It's another beautiful day up here on the hill. I'd like to thank you for joining me for the Trail Ridge Report once again. Those of you that have been faithful listening each and every week, or at least as often as you could over the summer months, I'd like to just express my appreciation and thanks for your being plugged into the ministry here at camp and your prayer support, your financial support, your sharing of this ministry to others as well. That word of mouth is such a great blessing. Friends, we thank you for being faithful listeners to this program. This is the time that we spend each week just giving you an update of what's been going on at camp and what's coming up. Trail Ridge Camp is a Bible camp ministry located in Hillsboro, Wisconsin. We go to different events, different camp conferences and things like that, and every camp is quite unique. And just like that, Trail Ridge is unlike any other camp out there. We've got different things and different quirks about us and different things that are going on at other camps, but we're grateful that we can all work together on sharing the good news about Jesus Christ, sharing how you can grow in your walk with Him, getting resources and tools in your hands in order to do those things. Number one resource being the Word of God. I thank you again for joining me today. It's been a busy last week here. While busy is not the goal, it's good that there are many things going on here at Trail Ridge. One of those being Senior Saints Weekend. Yes, we had a great group of seniors out, and we enjoyed a good weekend of fellowship with them. Had some wonderful meals. We got to go shopping on Saturday morning out to some of our local Amish businesses and just taking a little road trip. We got a chance to have we called it a 50s diner night, and we were making hamburgers and fries and shakes and malts and all that good stuff, and we just had a great weekend. Pete and Deb Wright were such a blessing, and I'd like to thank them once again for their ministry out here at camp and what they were able to do and sharing in the chapel sessions by way of special music, by way of being a part of those conversations and that fellowship throughout the weekend. Pete leading in those chapel sessions and sharing devotional times with the seniors that were here, and even both of them spending some time on the pickleball court and really just wiping the court clean of anybody who else thought that they were better pickleball players than them. But really enjoyed a good weekend with our senior saints. We'll look forward to this event once again next year. We've got some other events that I want to make sure that we don't miss out on, and I'm actually going to start with some of our farthest away events because they seem to be getting some of the littlest attention here lately, and that's just because they're not the most urgent thing, but they are coming up soon, and we want to make sure that you have these dates marked on your calendar.

0: November 13th, 14th, and 15th is the Rooted Marriage Retreat. This is one that we started last year. It's a marriage retreat because we believe that our marriages need to be rooted in Christ. They need to be rooted in Scripture, in biblical love. And if we are not rooted in the right place, we're going to fail. We're going to mess up. We're going to see storms coming, and we might even break before the storm even arrives. And so we need to be rooted in our marriages, in God's Word and in the love of Christ. And so this is what this weekend is all about. It starts on Friday night, concludes on Sunday morning. The cost is $180 for a married couple to attend. And this is just for married couples. If you're married and say, oh, I'm just going to go and get some help myself. No, you need to come on out, both of you, to the marriage retreat. We have so much fun during the retreat. We do all sorts. We do some shooting sports. We do some sit down, crafty sort of things. We definitely play some games and have a good time. Last year, we did a dinner for two and just a date night here at camp, and separated all the tables in the dining hall and set them all up individually for couples to sit together and just enjoy a date night together. This was such a good retreat last year that we knew we had to bring it back again this year. Space is getting filled up for that. We've got couples that are signing up. And so let me encourage you, listener, today, that if this event at all sounds interesting to you, first of all, get some information online at trailridge.org or by calling the camp office at 608-489-3810. And let's get you some information on this retreat, what's all going on and what you need to do to register and so forth. You get to meet our speaker there online as well. Jeff Newman and his wife Sherry will be here for the weekend. Some great information there on them and this retreat. And get signed up for this event, though. Get the dates marked on your calendar at the very least, but get signed up. This retreat is small by necessity and by design. This is one of those retreats that we honestly, I don't want 100 people here for the Rooted Marriage Retreat. 40 people is about what we do for this event, and that's what we're going to stick around for the next several years with this special retreat, so that we can focus in on some of the most important things, get to know everybody that's there, and have a great weekend of fellowship. It's going on November 13th through the 15th for married couples. It's called the Rooted Marriage Retreat. Get signed up today before space gets filled up for that retreat. Moving backwards on the calendar, remember that's in November, now we'll move backwards to October here. We've got a new building dedication that's going on the 24th of October, the open house where you can go around the building and explore and look in the offices and just see the space and ask questions and kind of get that that tour more or less of the building. We'll have that open house starting at 1 o'clock, going till 2 o'clock, and then our dedication ceremony is going to begin at 2:30. And this will not be just something like we did our groundbreaking outside under a tent. This will be inside in the building, and we'll have time in there to reflect on just the project and how God has provided for the needs that have been so evident with this project. And then we'll spend some time praising the Lord together. We'll take some time looking into God's Word as well, getting some encouragement from there, and then going on. This event shouldn't be going too much later than 4 o'clock, and so plan on hitting the road, get some food on the way home, and enjoy getting ready for church on Sunday morning. But Saturday, October the 24th, make sure you're here at Trail Ridge. There's no cost to attend. We'd just like you to show up and be a part of this special event. Quirky Hobbies Retreat is also that weekend, October 22nd through the 24th. Quirky Hobbies is our ladies crafting retreat for adult ladies, I should say. And they've got all sorts of projects that they'll be working on throughout the weekend and enjoying some fellowship time and some good meals, some camp programming in there as well. But ladies, get signed up for Quirky Hobbies. We start on the 22nd of October, and that includes two overnights and five meals. The cost for that is $100. That includes, like I said, the meals, the lodging, and of course the space to use for crafting while you're here. Great value in that. I was just sharing about this retreat with a couple ladies, and they said, well, there's no kids there? No, there's no kids to, well, our camp kids will be there working and helping clean up the kitchen and so forth, but no other children are there working on their crafts. This is an adults-only event. they thought, oh, it'd be nice to just be in the quiet. And yes, it'll just be pretty quiet around camp that weekend, starting with a meal and some crafting time available there. We'll be concluding this on Saturday, though, right before the building dedication starts. And so if you're planning on coming to Quirky Hobbies, plan on coming as well to the building dedication right on after that. October 22nd, 23rd, and 24th. There are partial retreat options available online as well when you register. Again, that website, trailridge.org. Or if you've got questions or it's just simpler to sign up over the phone for you, call the office, 608-489-3810. Well, before the Quirky Hobbies Ladies Retreat, the Lumberjacks are going to be busy for a weekend out here at camp. That's going on the 15th through the 17th of October. We've got a weekend full of opportunity to cut down trees and cut firewood and trim trees and clean up the trails. Everything revolves around getting the woods cleaned up during Lumberjack Weekend. October 15th through the 17th, I believe that's Thursday, Friday, and Saturday. You can come for all of that time or for part of that time. Maybe you've just got a day available. You can just let us know when you plan on attending. Some guys like to bring their own saws. I think actually most guys bring their own saws. If you've got your own saw, certainly do that. We've got people that are splitting firewood, people that are stacking that firewood. We need people to haul brush. We need people to make sure that we are fed, that we've got people fed for the weekend and hydrated and so forth. This is a great weekend to get out to camp and really work on beautifying the facilities, October 15th through the 17th. I know that Josh always has a lot of wood to cut during that time, and we'll look forward to that special event once again this year out here at Trail Ridge Camp in Hillsboro, Wisconsin. Get signed up. Registration, there's no cost to attend, but we just need to know that you're coming so we can plan on feeding you for the weekend, to have lodging available for you for the weekend. This is one that some kids that have been around this kind of work are certainly welcome and are able to come and help out with this event. This is mostly an adult event, though, to get some of this stuff done for safety as well. So come on out October 15th, 16th, and the 17th for Lumberjack Work Weekend. Prior to that, we've got our Father-Son Retreat, October 2nd, 3rd, and the 4th. It's the first weekend of October, the annual time we do this retreat every year, and this is a great retreat for dads and sons. Just the other day, I was giving a tour of camp, and we ended up down at the cross, down off of Warner Avenue, and showed them down there. They said, "What are these rocks for?" And I said, "I'm glad you asked. For some of our families that have been here for Father-Son and family camp, you know about the rock walk and have taken that trip down to the cross and shared about the faithfulness and the goodness of God to your children and your grandchildren. And that now serves as a monument, and an opportunity will be there again this year for that. But guys, plan on coming out to the Father-Son Retreat. It's a weekend full of activity. There's shooting sports going on throughout the whole weekend. Lots of fun, lots of challenges through the weekend, some fun events and games that we'll be having, opportunities for fellowship. I believe we've got a themed meal again. If it's camo chow or blaze orange breakfast or something like that, we've got that going on. Just check your confirmation materials for that information. But register, register, register. This is an event that some people like to wait to the last minute, and that's really not a great idea because this retreat gets filled up, and when we're full, we are full. So make sure you coordinate that with everybody in your group. You've got sons, grandsons, men from your church. Maybe you've got a mentorship going on, anything like that. We would love for you guys to come on out to the Father and Son Retreat, October 2nd through the 4th. Registration is all online, or again, you can call the camp office. I'll give that number again in a moment. The cost for that Father-Son Retreat, it's just $90 for a adult age 18 and up. So that's the meals, that's overnight included. Bring your own guns, bring your own ammo for that event, but everything else will be covered for the Father-Son Retreat. Bring some spending money as well, I guess, for the snack shop and the camp store. Teens age 13 to 17, cost just $65 for the weekend. Kids 4 to 12, $50. I know some of the guys that come plan on making all of that money back just by eating over the weekend, and comes pretty close, but men, father, sons of all ages, come on out to that special event. I'll mention this one as well, Young Adults Retreat. September 25th through the 27th. That's the most current event that's going on at camp. It's coming up in just about a month from now. But get signed up at trailridge.org or by calling the camp office at 608-489-3810. Our time is gone for this week, but I hope that you'll tune in again next week for this Trail Ridge Report. Thank you, and have a great day.
1: 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For more information, visit the website trailridge.org.

0: KFRN News, I'm Rich Thomason in Washington. It is a resounding win for Byron Donalds in Florida, a blowout victory for the Republican congressman in the Florida governor's primary. Donalds, who was backed by President Trump, is vowing to keep taxes low and to protect school choice. He also says he'll stand with law enforcement. Donalds vowing to keep Florida red and keep Florida free. He'll face off against former Democratic Congressman David Jolly in the general election. Also in Florida, President Trump is applauding the primary defeat of Democrat Alexander Vindman. He was a star impeachment witness against President Trump. Vindman lost by a wide margin to challenger Democratic Socialist Angie Nixon in the Florida U.S. Senate primary. Nixon will face Republican Senator Ashley Moody in November. Luigi Mangione's state murder trial is postponed amid a legal battle over double jeopardy.
1: Mangione's state murder trial in the killing of UnitedHealthcare CEO Brian Thompson was slated to begin September 8th, but it's now on indefinite hold as his lawyers seek to have the case thrown out on double jeopardy grounds following his guilty plea last week to federal charges. Judge Gregory Caro issuing an order canceling the state trial and giving the Manhattan DA's office until October 9th to respond. The DA had said they wanted to go forward. Meanwhile, Mangione is scheduled to be sentenced in the federal case December 18th. Prosecutors said they would seek life in prison, though federal sentencing guidelines call for a term of 24 to 30 years. Julie Walker, New York.
0: Recovery efforts are ongoing in Hawaii in the wake of tropical storm Lala, which spawned destructive flooding as well as widespread power outages in the state. On Wall Street, the Dow futures are up 72 points, while the Nasdaq futures 27 points in the red. This is SRN News. California parents are suing school officials.
2: A lawsuit accuses the Palo Alto Unified School District of sending high school students on a field trip to a local mosque, where they were given Korans and hijabs and encouraged to participate in Muslim religious rituals. It's all part of the school's social justice pathway program, but the only trip to a religious institution was to the mosque. Amongst the parents suing, Jews, Hindus, and Zoroastrians. School officials say they are reviewing their practices. Michael Harrington reported.
0: A federal judge says Idaho cannot prosecute doctors who perform abortions to protect a woman's health or prevent self-harm. U.S. District Judge Lynn Windmill has ruled that Idaho's Defense of Life Act and Fetal Heartbeat Act violate the Due Process and Equal Protection Clauses of the 14th Amendment. Both laws include narrow exceptions, including abortion done to prevent the death of a pregnant woman. This is SRN News. Things are looking up at one of the largest big box retailers.
3: 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Revenue for the Atlanta-based company increased to $47.86 billion. That exceeded Wall Street expectations. Sales at stores open at least a year, a key indicator for any retailer's health, climbed by 1.7% in the U.S. Comparable store sales up by 1.3%. Bob Agner reporting.
0: Target is reporting its second straight quarter of comparable sales gains, saying a merchandising over

0: overhaul under the discount retailer's new CEO is attracting more customers. Target CEO Michael Fiddelke calls the results an important step forward in the plan we laid out earlier this year to open a new chapter of growth for Target. Before this year, Target had reported weak or declining comparable sales. More details at srnnews.com.
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6: What is the good pleasure of the Lord? That through crushing him, he saves the elect. The good pleasure of the Lord will succeed in his hand. All that the Father gives to me will come to me. I will lose none of them. I will raise them up. The work of Christ will be complete.
7: Welcome to Grace to You with John MacArthur on VCY America. It's been said the most fundamental reason Jesus Christ went to the cross was not his love for us, though that was true, but rather his desire to obey his Father's will. Still, maybe you find yourself asking, how could it be the Father's will to crucify his only Son? John MacArthur answers that vital question today in his study titled, The Gospel According to God. Now, friend, John's lesson today will be heard in all 50 U.S. states and around the world. That's a staggering reality. And, of course, none of that is possible without the partnership of many faithful radio stations. And that partnership dates back to a seemingly chance encounter between a radio station on the East Coast and sermons that John had preached 3,000 miles away on the West Coast. Here's how John told that story.
6: Well, first to back up on that, my father preached on the radio, so I knew the effect of radio. It was a once-a-week sermon on the radio. I knew radio was a wonderful tool. When I began preaching at Grace Church, I wasn't thinking about that. We were just preaching, and a guy in our church started recording the sermons on reel-to-reel tape, big reels. And I asked him, his name was Vern, I asked him, what are you going to do with that? He said, we're going to take them around and play them for the shut-ins that can't come to church. Well, that morphed into cassettes, and once they got into cassettes, they were easily transportable. I began to get letters from people in Baltimore, Maryland, saying, thank you for your radio ministry. We love listening to you preach on the radio. I said, I don't know anything about this. What are you talking about? There was a radio station back there called WRBS, I think it was, in Baltimore. And there was a guy named Tom Bissett who ran that station, and he just took those early tapes and put them on the air. I think it was like Radio Pulpit or something. They'd take an hour and just throw a tape on. And we didn't have a radio program, but we learned very rapidly that there was a tremendous response to just putting a tape on. So, you know, I thought, well, maybe we ought to do something with this. Maybe we ought to try to make a program. So got together with Norm Spear, as you will remember, and we said, well, let's try a half-an-hour daily program. We got time on a local secular station in Glendale near here between country music and the horse races.
7: That's good position.
6: And we were, yeah, great position, really. We were talking exactly to people who couldn't care less about us. But it didn't go anywhere, but we

0: And that's what's taken this ministry to where it is now.
1: That's right, friend. Your faithfulness enables us to put verse-by-verse Bible teaching into the hands of God's people around the world. Thank you for supporting our work. And if you'd like to know more about partnering with us, stick around. I'll give our contact information after the lesson. But right now, here's John to continue his series, The Gospel According to God.
0: Now for our study of Isaiah 53, and you can return to that section, we come to the final stanza, the final of five stanzas in this servant song, verses 10 through 12. And here we meet the servant again, the one identified throughout this section of Isaiah as the servant of Yahweh, the servant of Jehovah, the servant of the Lord, none other than the Messiah. In stanza one, he was a startling, astonishing servant. In stanza number two, a scorned servant. In stanza number three, a substituted servant. In stanza number four, a silent and slaughtered servant. And now as we come into the final section, we see him as the sovereign servant, the sovereign servant. Up to this point, the provisions and the benefits of the servant's death have been viewed from the perspective of the people. And that'll be true all the way down to the midpoint of verse 11. The final lines from midpoint verse 11 to 12 will shift. And we're not going to hear the Jews' perspective or the sinner's perspective. We're going to hear God's perspective. So it ends in a powerful way as God affirms the truthfulness of their confession. That gets us to verse 10. So let's look at it. This is what the Lord has done to His servant. They have a full soteriological understanding of the cross of Christ. These Jews in the future generation who make this confession, they get the whole picture. There's nothing missing in their soteriology. Their gospel is a complete gospel. This is amazing. Because remember now, this is 700 years before Christ even comes. And this is words coming from Jews thousands of years after that, and indicating a complete understanding of the cross. They know now what the reality is. Verse 10, they know the Lord was pleased to crush him, putting him to grief, if he would render himself as a guilt offering. They get it. They understand the vicarious, substitutionary, sacrificial atonement of Christ in the place of sinners. They understand that great core doctrine. They understand that He was made sin for us who knew no sin. They understand that He bore in His body our sins on the cross. They get it. They understand what the New Testament epistles explain in detail. And by the way, in the Hebrew, the term Lord, Yahweh, the tetragrammaton, the name for the Lord Himself, is emphatic. The Lord was pleased to crush him, even though, it says but, it could be yet, even though, as verse 9 says, there's no violence, no deceit in his mouth. In other words, he's perfectly holy, perfectly righteous, perfectly sinless. In spite of his sinlessness, the Lord is pleased to crush him, putting him to grief. Not just crush him, but a kind of crushing that is described with a modifying phrase, putting him to grief. In other words, the Lord is doing something to him that is horrific. Men, of course, are unjustly crushing him. Men are doing the worst that they can do with an unjust trial and brutality and abuse and harassment and punching and slapping and hitting with sticks and crowning with thorns and nailing and piercing. Men are doing the worst that they can do, the worst that sinners can do, and they're pleased to do that. But here God is pleased, and God is delighted to crush him. While men are doing the worst that they can do, at the very same time, God is doing the best that he can do. Men are doing the worst that they can do for the sinless one, and God is doing the best that he can do for sinners. His death is God's work. He is God's Lamb, chosen by God, Acts 2, Acts 4, chosen by the determinate counsel of God. The purpose and counsel of God has determined that He will die

0: God who laid on him the iniquity of us all. It is God who crushes him. It is God who cuts him off out of the land of the living. God who finds no pleasure in the death of the wicked, as Ezekiel 18 says, finds full pleasure in the death of the righteous one. He calls him that in verse 11, the righteous one. God who finds no pleasure in the death of sinners finds full pleasure in the death of the sinless one. Now listen carefully. God's delight and God's pleasure in the death of Christ, God's pleasure in crushing him, God's pleasure in putting him to grief. And let me say a word about the phrase, putting him to grief. It's a very powerful phrase, putting him to grief, because it has the idea of making him sick, not sick with an illness or sick with a disease, but literally such an excruciating experience as to completely debilitate his entire being. God not only crushes him in the sense that he kills him, but he makes it as excruciating and painful as conceivable or inconceivable. He is crushed agonizingly, painfully, excruciatingly, and God is doing the crushing. Now, this is not the death, as some have suggested, of a martyr. This is not the death of a martyr. Martyrs don't die like this. Now, the physical difficulties are present, whether they are burned at a stake, killed another way. But if you study the history of martyrs, you find something quite interesting. You can go all the way back to the Fox's Book of Martyrs and read the thousands of accounts of martyrs there. You can study martyrs through the history of the church, and you will find that martyrs die with songs on their lips. Martyrs die singing. Martyrs die testifying to faith in the Lord. Martyrs die with hope in their hearts. Martyrs die, amazingly, with a measure of joy, because martyrs die, listen, under the sweet comforts of grace. Martyrs die under the sweet comforts of grace. Martyrs die with the Holy Spirit coming around. Martyrs die with God's presence palpable. Martyrs die under the sweet comforts of grace. Martyrs die and in dying begin to taste heaven, because that's grace. Our Lord's death was not like that. No hymns were sung after they left the Passover. No scriptures recited, no comfort, no Holy Spirit, no Father, no source of comfort. Why? Because Jesus didn't die under the sweet comforts of grace. Jesus died under the relentless and unrelieved terrors of law. Jesus died under divine wrath unmitigated. No comfort, only divine fury. Jesus died tasting hell. My God, why have you forsaken me? No believer ever died like that, and every unbeliever dies like that. Every believer dies tasting heaven. Every unbeliever dies tasting hell. Jesus died tasting hell. He died the death of an unbeliever with no comforts and no grace, and no mercy. The Jews get it. They have a very rich understanding of the death of Messiah. But why was God pleased? Why? What was it that pleased God? How could God be pleased? How could he possibly be pleased with such agonies? Listen. God's delight and God's pleasure in crushing his son in this way was not in his pain, but in his purpose. It was not in his agony, it was in his accomplishment. It was not in his suffering, It was in his salvation. And that's what it says. Why was the Lord pleased? Why pleased to crush him, putting him to that grief? Literally in Hebrew, because he would render himself as a guilt offering. Because he would give his life to save sinners. It was the outcome that pleased God. Not the pain, but the pain and the agony was necessary. He had to die under the full, unmitigated, unrelieved, comfortless realities of divine law and wrath. The Jews understand it. He was the guilt offering. He was the guilt offering. Why would they say that? Why would the Holy Spirit put those words down for Isaiah to write? The guilt offering. I'll tell you why. There were five offerings the Jews gave according to Leviticus when they had their sacrificial system laid out by God. There was the burnt offering, and then there was the grain offering, and the peace offering, and the sin offering, and the guilt offering. And without going into too much detail about it, those that were animal sacrifices were pictures of the deadly results of sin. That sin produces death, but also they were hopeful in that God would allow a substitute to die in the sinner's place. And the sacrifice of an animal pictured the fact that God would allow a substitute. It was just that none of those animals were that substitute. They only pointed to the reality that there would be a substitute. But of those where you have animals involved, the burnt offering, the sin offering, and the guilt offering, that final one is the most comprehensive offering, that fifth one, the guilt offering. It adds a dimension that the others don't have, and I don't want to go into all those details, but it adds a dimension the others don't have. And most all commentators would agree that the characteristic of the guilt offering, or sometimes called the trespass offering, it's the same one, it was the offering that added the dimension of restitution or satisfaction or propitiation, which is a verb that means to be satisfied. It is the last of the offerings in Leviticus in the first seven chapters. It is an advance from the others. By the way, it was the sin offering and the guilt offering that were the offerings offered every day in the morning and evening sacrifices. So they had these offerings going all the time. It advanced the notions and ideas in the sin offering. In the sin offering, you had repentance communicated. In the sin offering, you had the recognition of sin bringing death and the hope of a substitute. But in the guilt offering, because the whole animal was put on the altar, there was the picture of completion or complete satisfaction. Complete satisfaction. And the Jews will see that the offering of Christ was the guilt offering in the sense that it was the most complete offering. It provided full satisfaction, full restitution, full propitiation. The satisfaction of God's justice is demonstrated in the wholeness of that sacrifice. The debt is fully paid and the sinner free. How rich is this understanding? He's the guilt offering. The sacrifice of the servant as the full compensatory payment given to God to satisfy his holy justice and to pay in full the penalty for all the sins of all who would ever believe. Those then whose sins are paid will be forgiven forever. And John says he's the propitiation for our sins, the guilt offering, the trespass offering that satisfies God. And not for ours only, but for the sins of the whole world. This is understanding the gospel, that Christ is the complete satisfaction, the complete sacrifice to which nothing can be added. God is satisfied. That's why God is pleased. Pleased to crush him, not because he delighted in the agony, but he delighted in the atonement. Pleased because he was the guilt offering for all believers from Adam to the end who paid in full divine justice. They have a full understanding of the cross. But they don't stop there. Here's more of their confession. Middle of verse 10, he will see his offspring. He will prolong his days, and the good pleasure of the Lord will prosper in his hand. as a result of the anguish of his soul, he will see and be satisfied. Wait a minute. He's dead. What's going on here? How can he see his offspring? Prolong his days. Do the work of God in his hand. See and be satisfied. We'd have to be alive, wouldn't he? Have to be alive. This is the confession of the resurrection. And it's in the image of childbirth. It's just magnificent. He will see his offspring. He will see his posterity. That is future tense. Now they shift, these Jews, into future tense, the results of what he has done. He will see his offspring. I mean, this is such an obvious analogy. And we would all like to see the generations ahead, right? That's why we're so preoccupied with the ones behind. There are whole websites where you can go and check out all the dead people that are in your family. That's sort of a bad substitute for the fact that you're not going to see the ones in the future. You know, we all say, I'd love to see my children. I'd love to see my children get married. I'd love to see my children's children, my grandchildren. I'd love to see my grandchildren's grandchildren. I'd love to see where this thing goes. I'd love to see down the path a few generations to see if the faithfulness to the Lord in this generation is sustained. And I'd love to see where the kingdom goes and how the people that have come out of my family fit into the purposes of God in the future. But I'll never see that. You know, I'm blessed. In ancient times, you'd be blessed if you lived after the flood to see a generation or two. I'd be blessed to see my children, my grandchildren. I don't know if I'll see great-grandchildren. Certainly won't see beyond that because I'll be dead. So if he sees his offspring, if he sees his posterity, he's got to be alive a long time. And he will. He will prolong his days. That's a Hebraism for long, enduring life. He's alive now. So here is Romans 10, 9, and 10. They not only believe in the death of Christ, but they acknowledge that God raised him from the dead. Here's the resurrection. He will see his posterity. He will see the generations in the future. He will see all of them because he's alive. He's alive. And he would have to be alive, wouldn't he? To reign, to be exalted. I love this. In Hebrews 2:9, he was made a little lower than the angels for the suffering of death, but we see him crowned with glory and honor. And then verse 10, it was fitting for him for whom are all things and through whom are all things in bringing many sons to glory. Just stop right there. He will see them all. All the ones he brings to glory, he will see. John 6, he says, all that the Father gives to me will come to me. I'll lose none of them, but raise him at the last day. He will live to see his posterity. He ever lives to see his children. He will see his bride complete. He will see his flock gathered into glory. He will see his children. An amazing reality. Yes, he prospers. That's what it said in verse 13 of 52. My servant will prosper. And here, his prosperity is indicated in the final phrase of verse 10. The good pleasure of the Lord will prosper in his hand. And what is the good pleasure of the Lord? That through crushing him, he saves the elect. He will see it. Not only will he see it, he will do it. The good pleasure of the Lord will succeed in his hand. All that the Father gives to me will come to me. I will lose none of them. I will raise him up. The work of Christ will be complete. God's pleasure is in saving sinners. And to satisfy his pleasure in saving sinners, he had to slaughter his son. But he delights in crushing his son so that he can delight in saving sinners who will forever and ever praise and glorify him. All this whole salvation, as Ephesians 1 says, is to the praise of his glory. And they have a final word in their confession. Verse 11, as a result of the anguish of his soul, he will see and be satisfied. What will he see? He'll see the plan to its completion. he will see the good pleasure of the Lord succeed. He will see his spiritual offspring. He will see the redeemed gathered in. God is satisfied by the atoning sacrifice of Christ, and Christ is equally satisfied by seeing all his children gathered around his throne forever. The spiritual offspring, the redeemed of all the ages, forever his love, forever his bride, forever his sons and daughters, loving, worshiping, honoring, serving him in his presence in the glories of eternal heaven. And especially, oh, especially, will he delight in the salvation of that adulterous wife Israel. Listen to Isaiah 62. For Zion's sake, I will not keep silent, and for Jerusalem's sake, I will not keep quiet, until her righteousness goes forth like brightness and her salvation like a torch that is burning. The nations will see your righteousness and all kings your glory, and you will be called by a new name which the mouth of the Lord will designate. You will also be a crown of beauty in the hand of the Lord and a royal diadem in the hand of your God. It will no longer be said to you, forsaken, nor to your land will it any longer be said, desolate, but you will be called, my delight is in her, and your land married, for the Lord delights in you, and to him your land will be married. For as a young man marries a virgin, so your sons will marry you, and as the bridegroom rejoices over the bride, so your God will rejoice over you. God will rejoice over the salvation of Israel that we're talking about in the future. And so will Christ. And as the result of the anguish of his soul, literally, he will see his spiritual offspring, including Israel, and be fully satisfied. Or another way to translate that, he will enjoy it to the max. The servant's full joy and satisfaction comes from providing righteousness, redemption, forgiveness, and eternal heaven for his children. What a day that will be. What a day that will be.
1: 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John's current series is called The Gospel According to God. Well, friend, back to something I mentioned before the lesson. 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And be back tomorrow as John MacArthur takes you back to the events of Calvary. 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
1: Hi, this is Randy Melchert. For Abraham Lincoln, it was 87. But for us, it is 250 years ago the Declaration of Independence was developed, drafted, and debated in the old State House in Philadelphia, Pennsylvania, now known as Independence Hall. Across the street is the Liberty Bell, and along the way, we can find the Betsy Ross House, Carpenter's Hall, the Old Burial Ground, the Ben Franklin Museum, the Revolutionary War Museum, and the Philadelphia Society of the Bible. We'll also get a photo at the famous Rocky Steps, try a Philly steak and cheese. We'll even head over to Lancaster and enjoy one of the smorgasbords, as well as Sight and Sound in Lancaster that'll be performing Joshua.
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3: The reality is there are rewards. For believers, we know that we must all appear before the judgment seat of Christ. Now, it's not for sin, because our sin has been taken care of on the cross. But we should fear the Lord. Knowing the fear of the Lord, we should recognize this. What you do right now matters. It does matter.
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3: And obviously, they're going to be living that word out. And secondly, when you receive that, you're going to be rewarded in kind. Your reception of Christ through those he's ordained to give his word reveal where you're at. The genuine prophet obviously believes what he's saying, declaring, and will be rewarded for that. And when you believe the word of God brought forth by those who proclaim it, you receive the same reward. Quite interesting. Kind of levels the playing field. He who receives a prophet in the name of a prophet shall receive a prophet's reward. That's what the Bible says. Now, at this point, I need to digress and speak about rewards. And that's really why I'm sharing this passage today, to share about rewards. Because that's what we're going to look at in the book of Hebrews. Because we need to be encouraged that everything we do here is important. Everything we do is important. We can think, oh, it's not important. It's just so menial. I'm not a prophet. I'm not a teacher. It's so menial. No, it's important. Everything you do is important. Let me remind you that God is a good God. He is a fair and just God. He is a generous God. And his word declares that he will reward his own servants, those in the context of faith who obey him. There are future rewards. They are not of this world. They are heavenly rewards. For example, the writer of Hebrews makes it clear that inherent in genuine faith, there is the knowledge that God rewards those who seek him. Hebrews chapter 11, verse 6, and without faith it is impossible to please him. For he who comes to God must believe that he is, and that he is the rewarder of those who seek him. If you go down a little farther in the book of Hebrews, Moses chose ill treatment with the people of God. By the way, the Israelites treated him horribly for 40 years. But he chose that because he was looking for the reward. Hebrews 11, 24. By faith, Moses, when he had grown up, refused to be called the son of Pharaoh's daughter, choosing rather ill treatment with the people of God rather than to enjoy the passing pleasures of sin, considering the approach of Christ greater riches than the treasures of Egypt, for he was looking for the reward.

He understood that what we do here in obedience to the Lord is going to be rewarded eternally. The context of our relationship with the Lord. And by the way, when you keep His word, by His Spirit, you obey His word, relationship to your spouse, to your work, to whatever it might be, when you obey God's word, we're not perfect. We confess sin, right? We know that. But when by and large we obey His word, there's reward. Psalm 19, verse 7, the law of the Lord is perfect, restoring the soul. The testimony of the Lord is sure, making the wise simple. The precepts of the Lord are right, rejoicing the heart. The command of the Lord is pure, enlightening the eyes. The fear of the Lord is clean, enduring forever. The judgments of the Lord are true. They are righteous altogether. They are more desirable than gold. Yes, much fine gold. Sweeter than honeycomb, the drippings of the honeycomb. Moreover, by them, speaking of God's word, thy servant is warned. In keeping them, there is great reward. Proverbs 13:13, easy to number to remember, right? The one who despises the word will be in debt to it, but the one who fears the commandment will be rewarded. Proverbs 11:18, the wicked earn deceptive wages, but he who sows righteousness gets a true reward. The reality is there are rewards. For believers, we know that we must all appear before the judgment seat of Christ. Now, it's not for sin, because our sin has been taken care of on the cross. But we should fear the Lord. Knowing the fear of the Lord, we should recognize this. In Turner, 2 Corinthians 5:10. What you do right now matters. It does matter. And that can be a good thing or a bad thing, depending on how you respond to the message today. 2 Corinthians 5:10. For we must, speaking to believers, all appear before the judgment seat of Christ. That's the Bema seat. That each one may be recompensed or rewarded for his deeds in the body according to what he has done, whether good or bad. Very interesting. We know that when we suffer for righteousness' sake, if you're a true believer and people make fun of you, they cast insults at you and they persecute you and say things falsely on account of Jesus, that you're to rejoice and be glad your reward in heaven is great. Matthew 5:12, blessed are you when men cast insults at you, Jesus says, and persecute you and say all kinds of evil against you falsely on account of me. Rejoice and be glad, for your reward in heaven is great. For so they persecuted the prophets who were before you. And turn to 1 Corinthians 3, and I read this earlier, but let's turn there now for as we listen to the message. The reality is what you build upon determines what your reward is. How you respond to the Word of God, which is indicated by how you respond to those who bring the Word of God, we're saying. 1 Corinthians 3, verse 5, Paul says, what then is Apollos? What then is Paul? Hey, we're nothing. You guys are bragging about us? You guys are elevating us? No, we're nothing. He says, servants through whom you believed, even as the Lord gave opportunity to each one. Paul says, he did labor, but notice how he says this. He says, I planted, Apollos watered, but God causing the growth. So neither the one who plants or the one who waters is anything, but God who causes the growth. It's not us, it's God that does it. But notice he brings something in here. Now the one who plants and the one who waters is one, but each will receive his own reward according to his labor. For we are God's fellow workers, you are God's field, God's building. According to the grace of God, which was given to me as a wise master builder, I laid a foundation, and another is building upon it. But let each of you be careful how he builds upon it. For no man can lay a foundation other than the one which is laid, which is Christ Jesus. Foundation for our faith is the person of Jesus Christ. He died for our sins and rose from the dead. And the word of God is what we're built up upon. If you build anything else, you're not going to be rewarded on. He says, now if any man builds upon the foundation, verse 12, with gold, silver, precious stones, wood, hay, straw, each man's work will become evident, for the day will show it, because it is to be revealed with fire, and the fire itself will test the quality of each man's work. If any man's work which he has built up upon it remains, he shall receive reward. Hey, if you're built up on the foundation, the word's built you up, the truth of God is built you up, you've been made more like Christ, it's going to remain. And what you do in that's going to be remaining. You're going to be rewarded for it. If any man's work is burned up, he shall suffer loss. That's loss forever, by the way. And speaking of a believer, but he himself shall be saved, yet so as through fire. What you do now is important. There are believers who truly believed in Jesus Christ, truly trusted in him. They were saved.

and then they never were built up. They built on the wrong thing, and they're saved, but yet as through fire. It's as if they enter heaven with the smoke smell on their clothes. They were so close to eternal damnation, but they don't receive any reward, no reward. These rewards are forever. The reality is these rewards are from the Lord. When we serve Him, it is Christ Jesus whom we serve. By the way, when you do your work at work, heartily unto the Lord, not unto men, you do things unto Him, you're trusting Him, His word's working in your heart. It's hard, it's terrible, it's drudgery, whatever it might be. It's not done, you're not appreciated. You do your work unto the Lord, not unto men, you're going to be rewarded. Colossians 3:23, whatever you do, do your work heartily as for the Lord rather than from men, knowing that from the Lord you will receive the reward of the inheritance. It is the Lord Christ you serve. See, if I'm waiting for my spouse to give me my reward, forget it. If I'm waiting for my boss to give me my reward, forget it. If I'm waiting for the congregation to give me my reward, forget it. It's Christ Jesus that rewards us. He says, and we know that that's going to happen when He comes. Isaiah 40 verse 10, behold, the Lord will come with might, with His ruling arm. Behold, His reward is with Him. Matthew 16:27, for the Son of Man is going to come in the glory of the Father with His angels and will recompense every man according to their deeds, a reward according to their deeds, and we'll see. Revelation 22:12, behold, I'm coming quickly and my reward is with me to render to every man according to what he has done. What you do matters, but you can lose your reward. You can lose your reward by disobeying the Lord. You can lose your reward by associating with those who are not His and listening to them. You say, what am I talking about? Turn to 2 John chapter 1. It's right almost near Revelation, the end of your Bible, Jude, Revelation. 2 John. John's going to give a warning. He's going to give a warning. And it has to do with reward, by the way. 2 John 1 verse 8. Watch yourselves that you might not lose what we've accomplished. What did they accomplish? John had shared the word of God with them. They were being built up in Christ, functioning righteously in a sense. But that can go away if you associate with those who are not bringing what's true. He says here, but that you may receive what? A full reward. Anyone who goes too far and does not abide in the teaching of Christ does not have God. And the one who abides in the teaching, he has both the Father and the Son. If anyone comes to you and does not bring this teaching, that's the teaching concerning Christ that's accurate from the Word of God. He says here, do not receive him into your house. Do not give him a greeting. In those days, a greeting was like, hey, brother. When you greeted someone, it was like you're saying, hey, you're a believer too. Hey, brother. Don't you dare greet someone who's not a true believer, who's a phony. Don't you dare say, hey, brother, to someone who's not saved. That's what he says. And do not give him a greeting. For the one who gives him a greeting participates in his evil deeds. That's pretty serious. So what you do now counts. As you raise your children for the Lord, you trust in Jesus, it counts. As you try to love your husband and your wife, it counts. As you serve one another in the body of Christ, it counts. It's important. It's important. Satan wants you to think it's not important. It's very important. You see, God is a just God. He's not going to allow us to go through these difficulties right now in this world of sin and not reward us. He's a gracious, good God. Again, I read from Hebrews, which is the passage that we would be studying today, but I decided to do this instead. For God is not so unjust so as to forget your work and the love which you've shown towards His name in having ministered and still ministering the saints. So back in our passage, he who receives a prophet in the name of a prophet receives a prophet's reward. And let me ask you this. What is your view towards those who bring God's word to you? Those who God has gifted to bring your word, to preach and teach you, who exhort you in sound doctrine? Your view towards them reveals your view towards the Lord. They're not the Lord, but they're bringing His word. Jesus said, if you receive them, you're receiving me, right? You receive a prophet in the name of a prophet, you're going to receive a prophet's reward. If you reject it, you're rejecting Him. Rejecting Him. So notice He shares something else. He even expands it to those who manifest the character of Christ. Look in our passage, again, verse 41. He who receives a prophet in the name of a prophet shall receive a prophet's reward. And he who receives a

righteous man, in the name of a righteous man, shall receive a righteous man's reward. So we have that this is virtually the exact same phrase, but instead of prophet, now we have the term righteous man. Exact same phrase. And what's a righteous man? Well, if you study in Scripture, it is someone who usually, the term usually speaks of outward righteousness or uprightness because of an inward righteousness. It's an outward righteousness because of a genuine relationship with the living God. God called Noah a righteous man. He was blameless with his time. And it says in Genesis 6:9, Noah walked with God. We know that the Lord knows the way of the righteous, Psalm 1. We know those from Psalm 5 who take refuge in the Lord are righteous. The righteous takes refuge in him. For it is thou who bless the righteous man, O Lord, thou dost surround him with favor as a shield. The righteous man is one who increases in his understanding and fear of the Lord. Proverbs 9, give instruction to a wise man, he'll be still wiser. Teach a righteous man, and he will increase in his learning. The fear of the Lord is the beginning of wisdom, and the knowledge of the Holy One understanding. We know that Joseph was a righteous man, right? Because he knew the Lord. Matthew 1:19, Joseph, her husband, being a righteous man, not wanting to disgrace her, desired to put her away secretly. And how is it that we receive righteousness? Well, we know that Joseph of Arimathea was a righteous and good man. Well, how'd that happen? We know from James chapter 5, the effective prayer of a righteous man availeth much. How does someone become righteous? How is someone a righteous man, and thus how would I receive a righteous man? Well, the reality is there are none righteous, not even one. Romans 3. But Jesus Christ, the righteous, died for the unrighteous, the just for the unjust. You see, Jesus Christ is the righteous, and he himself is the propitiation for our sins. He died for our sins, Jesus Christ. And when we trust in him, we receive his righteousness. We are justified by faith. And then if we truly are saved, we will start to manifest his righteousness in our actions with one another. And when you receive a true believer, a righteous man, you receive a righteous man's reward. When you receive the word and you receive his people, you receive the same reward. Look at our passage again. And he who receives a righteous man in the name of a righteous man, he recognizes he's truly a righteous man. You receive them. You welcome them in your heart, in a sense, shall receive a righteous man's reward. It means you're receiving the same reward. You're on the same track. You see, a righteous man is going to receive reward because of the righteousness of Christ manifest, right? Remember back in Matthew 5, when you suffer for the sake of righteousness, your reward in heaven is great. And a righteous man is going to receive reward because he's in Christ. And if you receive him, that's an evidence that you are in Christ, and you're going to receive a reward too. So who do you accept into your life? Who does your heart receive? Who do you allow to get close to you? You know, the companion of fools will suffer harm. We're going to be careful. We're not to be yoked with non-believers. What do we have in common, Paul would say in 2 Corinthians 6 or 5? What do we have in common? We should be welcoming those who know Jesus. We should be hanging out with those who know Jesus. Doesn't mean we don't go in the world. We go in the world. It doesn't mean we're not kind to those in the world. Doesn't mean that. But the reality is we should be wanting to be around his people. The reality is we are to do good to everyone, especially those of the household of faith. So who do you welcome into your heart? Do you welcome Jesus by welcoming those who proclaim his word? Do you welcome Jesus by welcoming those who live his word out? If you do, it means you're on the same track, and the reward is those who truly know him on the same track. Now lastly, notice he brings this to a very practical level in our passage. Verse 42, and whoever in the name of a disciple gives to one of these little ones even a cup of cold water to drink, truly I say to you, he shall not lose his reward. Here we have this idea again, in the name of a prophet, in the name of a righteous man, in the name of a what? Disciple. He's saying that you recognize them as a disciple. Just as you recognize they were a prophet for the Lord, just as you recognize it was a righteous man, and you receive them in that same way. Now, if you do so in here, give a cup of cold water in the name. And who is it given to? One of these little ones. They say, who are the little ones? Well, little ones, as we see in Scripture, Matthew 18 later will say, the little ones are those who believe. He identifies them like children. They have faith.
Mark chapter 9. You could turn there. Mark

0: chapter 9, verse 41. Mark chapter 9, verse 41. For whoever gives you a cup of cold water to drink because of your name, he says here, you see, as followers of Christ, he gives you a cup of cold water because you're a follower of Christ. For whoever gives a cup of cold water to drink because of your name as followers of Christ, truly I say to you, he shall not lose his reward. See that? Isn't that amazing? When you, as we'll see, do the smallest of things for true believers, you're not going to lose your reward. When your heart is to serve the Lord and serve his people in ministering to them, guess what? It can be so discouraging. You do so much for people in the Lord, you're trusting him, and there's no response. There's no, there's a lot of things you do for people at times who are believers. But he's saying, hey, you're not going to lose your reward. He says something even as small as a cup of cold water, even that menial in a sense. Everything is important. And he says, you shall not lose your reward. This is interesting because the other one was, you're going to gain a prophet's reward, you're going to gain a righteous man's reward. But now he says, you won't lose it. The implication is those are those who do lose the reward because they don't serve his people and they don't love his people. But if you do so as a disciple to those who believe, for God is not so unjust to forget your work and your love, which you have shown towards his name, in having ministered and still ministering to the saints. What you do here in the body of Christ is important. What you do around believers and to them and for them is important. It is important. The smallest thing is going to be rewarded if you're doing it in the context of obeying Christ. The smallest thing. Don't get discouraged. Don't get weary. Don't wear out. The things you are doing are important. So then, while we have the opportunity, let us do good to all men, especially to those who are of the household of faith. We should be doing good to one another. Now, let's not be under the misconception that what we do in this life doesn't mean anything. And even for those who reject Christ, what you do means a lot. You say, what am I talking about? Everything you do will be held against you. If you have rejected Christ, everything you do will be held against you. You'll be judged for your deeds. Matthew chapter 12. The good man out of the good treasure brings forth what is good. The evil man out of evil treasure brings forth what is evil. I say to you, every careless deed that men shall speak shall render account for it in the day of judgment. That's your words. Romans 2. Because of your stubbornness and unrepentant heart, you are storing up wrath for yourself. In the day of wrath and revelation, the righteous judgment of God, who will render to every man according to his deeds. I've been saying what you do as a believer is important, and yes, it is. But everything you do as a non-believer is going to be rendered back to you. Everything, every word. God is going to recompense every man. You see, everything you do will be rewarded in punishment. But I tell you today that Jesus Christ willingly took your punishment instead. Psalm 103, he has not dealt with us according to our sins, nor rewarded us
1: according to our iniquities.
0: If you're in Christ, you're not going to be rewarded for your sin, in a sense, in terms of judgment. We are pardoned. So everything we do, no matter how insignificant, is important, believer or non-believer. Nothing is insignificant. So then, how does this apply to us? Ecclesiastes, for God will bring every act into judgment, everything which is hidden, whether good or evil. Every act. And if you don't know Christ, you're going to be rewarded. Everything. Turn to Jesus, because he took the penalty for your sins. He paid the price. And you'll receive a pardon. And then he will reward you for what you do when you trust him. How wonderful is that? Eternal rewards, rewards that don't go away. He'll reward you for that. So everything is important. Some churches have it backwards. They spend their time ministering to the lost. We share the gospel to the lost. If they don't receive, they're not receiving Jesus. But we need to minister to one another. We need to be serving one another. We need to see one another as more important than ourselves. And the way we treat one another reveals what type of reward we're going to get.
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1: You know, Dave, we see in Romans chapter 15 that it is God who brings perseverance and encouragement through the Scriptures. When the Word of God is dwelling richly in our hearts and our circumstances are seen through the lens of what God declares, we're going to be encouraged. And then as we are encouraged by the Lord, we're also going to manifest His love and encouragement through His Word to other believers. So then with that in mind, my exhortation to you today is, first, let the Lord encourage you through His Word. And secondly, as His Word works in your heart, may you be an encouragement by word and deed to the ones the Lord brings across your path who are in need of genuine encouragement.
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1: It's back to school with good news in California. This is Matt Staver with Freedom's Call. Liberty Council represented Child Evangelism Fellowship and its Northern California East Bay chapter. As a result, the Hayward Unified School District will allow a Good News Club equal access to meet on its Park Elementary campus. Last April, Child Evangelism Fellowship submitted a request to host the Good News Club immediately following school hours. But the school district would not allow the club to meet until after 6 p.m., despite allowing the Girls on the Run program earlier access. Liberty Council informed district officials that the Good News Clubs are legally entitled to equal access as other similarly situated after-school programs. Child Evangelism Fellowship gives children a biblically based education that includes moral and character development, and that is priceless. This is a great victory for Child Evangelism Fellowship and its Good News Clubs, parents, and students. Stay informed at Liberty Council's website, lc.org/CEF.
2: Hi, I'm John Sorensen, president of Evangelism Explosion, and this is Share Life Today on VCY America. Taraso is a humble village with a large population of children in Africa. The little G God of that village is named Kyle. The pastor, who's the head of all of the churches in this area, said, "People are looking for the good God, but they don't know how or where to find him. So they're living in spiritual darkness from generation to generation." However, something big happened. One year, the church grew by over 200 children. The children of the village started to understand that Kyle is not the good or true God. So most of them joined the church to find out more about Jesus. And at their new church, the gospel was not only shared with the children, but they were also trained in how to share it with others. This will impact these children's lives for eternity. And the pastor believes these children will change their village to the glory of God. To learn more about how you can be part of sharing your faith, visit our website at sharelife.today. That's sharelife.today.
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6: One of the primary problems in the Church of Jesus Christ today is that people have the wrong concept about their responsibility which God has given to the church. According to this passage of Scripture, you cannot afford to go to church, be equipped, be trained, be established, and sit around and do nothing, because God says He sent those men that you may be equipped to carry out the work of God, which means there's no such thing in the Bible as a pew sitter.
7: The church is God's special group, enabled and equipped by Him to carry out His mission. Today on In Touch, the teaching ministry of Dr. Charles Stanley will continue the series helping us see how all believers are uniquely a people of God. In this session, we'll examine Ephesians 4 to see the wonderful gifts to the church.
8: Would you turn in your Bible, please, to Ephesians chapter 4? And we're continuing our series on the church, and today we're talking about the gifts of the Lord Jesus Christ to the church. And let's begin in verse 11, and he says, "And he gave to the church some as apostles, some as prophets, some as evangelists, and some as pastors and teachers." Now, let me explain the gifts that we're talking about here. God has chosen to give to his whole body men who have a particular responsibility before God and to the whole body of Christ, which is his whole church, and that is churches everywhere. These men are men who have been called by God. They're not self-called. Their call had nothing to do with their experience, their education, their merit, or their promise. It is a divine, sovereign act on the part of God. It isn't the work of the church. It is the work of Almighty God himself. So we're talking about God called, God designated men given to the whole body. That's God's grace to his whole body for a specific purpose. Now, I want us to look at these men defined here in verse 11 and see exactly what he's saying, because there's a lot of misunderstanding going on today about those whom God has given to his body, beginning with the word apostle. He says he gave to the church some apostles. Now, the word apostle in the Greek is apostello, which means one who is sent. Of all the apostles, none had the ministry that the apostle Paul had, because not only was he given as a minister of authority in that early New Testament church, but likewise so much of his responsibility was establishing churches, building up the believers in those churches, and carrying on missionary work in his day. Paul and the other apostles were the divinely appointed authority by God to that local church. And so all over the New Testament world, the apostles were the authority of God to carry out the work of God in that church. And so the impact of that is that they were the authority. The second gift of the church, he says here, is the word prophets. Now, the word prophet means two things. It does not only mean telling the future, foretelling the future, but likewise it means simply telling forth the word of God. Now, in those days, of course, as the Old Testament prophets we had, likewise in the New Testament there were prophets, not only men but also women. You'll recall in the second chapter of Luke that Anna was a prophetess, a New Testament prophet, who saw the Lord Jesus Christ in his infancy. There were prophets who spoke forth the truth of the Word of God as well as foretold the future. Now, when the camera

of Scripture was given and the New Testament was written, we have today all of the prophecy we need, and God's not going to give us any more prophecy that does not stem out of this book. Now, when you hear people today say, well, there are prophets today, and they'll name some great evangelist,

that could not be received any other way except God gave the truth. Inspiration is the work of the Holy Spirit in the life of the men to whom God gave His divine revelation, which is this book. The Spirit of God guided their minds as well as their hands as they wrote, with the background of their life and their personality, guiding them to write exactly what God would have them to write in order to give us the Word of God, to give us direction, guidance, and inspiration for our life. So revelation is the truth that God gave that could never have been known any other way. Inspiration is the work of the Holy Spirit in the life of the writer, whereby he was guided and guarded to write exactly what God said. Illumination is the work of the Holy Spirit in your life and my life, whereby he illumines our minds or gives us perception and discernment to understand the divinely given revelation, which was written by inspired writers. So when somebody says, I have a revelation from God, what they mean is, I have an illumination to understand something. God is not going to give any more divine revelation than is given in this book. This is all we need. Can you name anything, any truth about God that the Church of Jesus Christ needs today that it has not already been given? So when somebody comes along and says, we have a new revelation from God, I want to tell you, friend, he may have an illumination. He has no revelation from God. It has all been given here. Here's what you'll notice. So when a man says he's a prophet, what he may mean is he's telling forth the future. But if it means foretelling the future things that man has never known, you can mark that down. We don't have any of those today. Third word, and that is evangelist. The word in the Greek evangelist, euangelion, is the very same word from which we get the word gospel. For example, he says in Mark chapter 16, he says, go ye therefore into all the world and preach the euangelion, that is the gospel. The very word evangelist is a different word. It's simply a word which says euangelistist, which is the same word as the gospel, but it is personified, so that an evangelist is a man who is proclaiming the gospel of Jesus Christ, and primarily with the end result of seeing people saved. Now, the two categories here are those that are temporary. Apostles and prophets were temporary. We have the Word of God. We don't need that anymore. Now, evangelists, pastors, and teachers, some people would place the evangelist in the first category. I don't think you can argue that point. Don't think you can be dogmatic about that one. But evangelist here is not the kind of evangelist that most people think of today. This kind of an evangelist was one whose primary objective was preaching the gospel. He was an itinerant preacher, as they are today, going from fellowship to fellowship, church to church, preaching the gospel with the ultimate desire to see people saved. And there are men, both who are pastors and those who are not pastors, who seem to be gifted in that area in dealing with lost people that maybe some others will not have quite that bent toward their ministry. So that's what he's speaking of here in the area of evangelists. Then we come also to the other area of permanent gifts. And you'll recall here, he says, pastors and teachers. Each one of the others, he has said, prophets, apostles, evangelists. But now he says, pastors and teachers. This is the only time in the Bible the word pastor is used here. Usually the poimene, which is the Greek word, is interpreted to shepherd. So in this passage, what he means is this. The pastor in that day was the man who shepherded the flock, cared for the flock, directed the flock, governed the flock, guarded the flock, built up the flock, fed the flock, instructed the flock, reproved the flock, whatever it might be. He had a tremendous responsibility. So it's interesting that Paul said that man must not only be pastor, but he must be pastor and teacher, because his responsibility, which we'll see in a few verses later here, included the instruction of those people in order to defend themselves against error, false teaching, and false doctrine. So according to the scripture, the Bible says that God has given to the whole body these men. What I want you to see here is not only has he given these men to the fellowship, but he says he gave this group of men for a very, very specific purpose. I want to divide this purpose into two categories so we'll understand it clearly and simply. And the first one is this. He says he gave these men. You have to start reading in verse 11. He gave some as apostles, some as prophets, some as evangelists, and some as pastors and teachers for. For what? For what purpose? For the equipping of the saints. That's you. Equipping of the saints unto the work of service, to the building up of the body of Christ. Very clearly, he says, the purpose, the reason, the ministry of these gifted men is that

They have a responsibility to the flock, to the fellowship, to the body, to the bride of Christ. Now, what is that? Well, let me show you something here, and that is that what he's doing here, he's linking these men, their gifts, and the gifts within the fellowship, he's linking that all to his love for the body. He didn't just save us and say, well, get along the best you can, but he has called men to the fellowship to do what? To do something very specific. Now, but listen to what he says in this passage, because here is one of the most misunderstood things that God ever said. He said he gave these men to the fellowship for the purpose of equipping the saints. That word in the Greek means to make the adjustment necessary and to adapt, which means, listen, now watch this. Our responsibility is an equipping responsibility, training you, teaching you, getting you in the Word of God and building you up in your confidence in the truth of the Word in order that you, listen, that you may carry out the work of the ministry. Now, the first part, everybody likes. The second part, not many folks have ever comprehended. You know that he says that God has given those gifted men to the fellowship in order to train and equip and establish the people who sit in the pews Sunday after Sunday, that the folks who sit in the pews can carry out the Great Commission in the city, in the community, in the nation, and that by your life that you can affect the whole community in which you live and every influential position that you have. It is your responsibility to live out what you have been equipped with and trained by and established in week after week after week. Imagine the very idea of anybody saying, well, I'm going to church on Sunday. Do what? Going to church, sit and listen to hope at least to some kind of a halfway decent sermon. And then when they put the Bible on the shelf when they get home, that's the end of that till next Sunday. Nothing could be further from the truth. And I want to tell you something, friend. One of the primary problems in the Church of Jesus Christ today is that people have the wrong concept about the men and their responsibility which God has given to the church. According to this passage of Scripture, you cannot afford to go to church, be equipped, be trained, be established, and sit around and do nothing because God says he sent those men, gifted those men, gave those men, equipped those men that you may be equipped to carry out the work of God, which means there's no such thing in the Bible as a pew sitter. There's no age limit, minimum or maximum. You can't say, well, it's my experience, it's my education, it's my position. None of those things count. He says that God has sent those men to equip you to become the people God wants you to be, in the process of making us what we ought to be, in the process of sharing the gospel of Jesus Christ. Listen, if everybody who sits on a pew in America from 11 to 12 every Sunday could grasp the meaning, the challenge, the responsibility, and the accountability of verse 12 through 16, I want to tell you something. God's great, mighty moving of the Holy Spirit would move into this nation and absolutely shake the church. Why? Because all of a sudden, we'd start doing what God intended for us to do for 2,000 years. Now, think about that. I mean, all of your life. He says that's what you should have been doing. And there are a lot of people who are hungry and starving to death spiritually. No doubt about that. A lot of folks who've never been equipped. A lot of folks who don't know how, and I understand that. But my friend, you cannot use that as an excuse. Amen? Amen? The body of Christ is the church for whom Jesus Christ gave his life. If I fail to build you up, you fail to carry out the ministry, and the body is not built up, what we have done is we have neglected that for which Jesus Christ died on the cross. The responsibility is clear. My friend, you have enough truth. You have enough light. You have been instructed. You have been equipped. You've been to Bible studies, prayer groups, you name it. You've had it. You've got it. And God wants you to pour out your life where you live with what you have because that is your responsibility, God having equipped you and teaching you the truth of the Word of God. No one is immune. You can't say, well, I'm 65, so what? You ought to have more wisdom, more experience, more knowledge, and more understanding. You ought to have more to give. Somebody says, I'm 16. Praise the Lord. Then you're right in the heart of it, beginning to learn, pour out into somebody else's life everything that God begins to teach you, and you'll grow faster than all the rest of us. He says the responsibility is equipping of the saints that they can carry out the work of the ministry, that the whole body of Christ can be built up. Now, the truth is, we just have to make a decision if we're going to be obedient to God or not. Somebody says, well, I don't know where to serve.
We can settle that real fast.

0: Because there is a place and something for everybody to do. That doesn't mean that everybody has to teach or preach or sing. But there is an area, there's something everyone can do in the body of the Lord Jesus Christ. All right, now look at verse 13. Until we all attain to the unity of the faith and of the knowledge of the Son of God, to a mature man, to the measure of the stature which belongs to the fullness of Christ. All right, here it is. Watch this. Here's what he said. Test yourself. First of all, if a body is growing and being built up as the body of Christ, they will be moving toward a unity of their faith. That does not mean that they will agree on every jot and tittle in the Bible, but it does mean they will have, for the most part, an agreement about what they believe the Bible teaches. And there'll be a unanimous consent on the doctrines of the Word of God. Does not mean that every single detail we would agree on. Secondly, and not only that, but moving deeper in our knowledge of the Son of God. If you are not growing in your understanding of who God is, what He's like, and how He works in the human heart, then something is missing in your life. Number three, that you are growing in your spiritual maturity, as He says here, to the measure of the stature which belongs to the fullness of Christ, that is, growing into being conformed to the likeness of Christ. That the more of Jesus Christ and His likeness is seen in you, there's more the evidence of Christ being conformed in your life. Then he says in number 14, as a result of all this, we are no longer to be children tossed here and there by waves and carried about by every wind of doctrine, by the trickery of men, by craftiness and deceitful scheming. What is he saying? Verse 14, not only growing in our knowledge of who God is, deepening in our faith, and maturing, but he says, likewise, established in what we believe. Look, as a result of this, no more longer to be children. We're not children who can understand the simplest verses of the Word of God, but enough of you have heard enough of the gospel that you can take the steak and the roast beef even when it's tough. You see, pablum, oatmeal, and strained spinach is for young believers, immature believers, but you're beyond that. He says one of the evidences that a body is being built up is they are established in the truth. Notice he says, by the trickery of men, by craftiness and deceitful scheming, that is, that the body of Christ is being built up so that you can detect and discern the fine shades between error and truth. All right, keep moving. Verse 15. But speaking the truth in love, we are to grow up in all aspects into Him who is the head, even the body. Now, what I think he's speaking of here when he says, speaking the truth in love, that is, we are to be speaking God's word boldly, but in the spirit of love. Not grabbing folks by the neck saying, don't you want to be saved? We don't have to do that. We have a gospel that's so appealing and a Christ that's so loving, all we have to do is just offer people the opportunity of giving Christ to them. Then if you'll notice, he says in verse 15, we're to grow up in all aspects, and that is that our life is balanced. Because you see, God doesn't want His believers out of balance. There are people today who are so out of balance in some areas. The only thing they want to talk about is Jesus Christ is coming again. They're so hepped up on Jesus Christ coming again, they're not worth anything to God right here and now while they're here. Don't want to witness to anybody. Another group of people who are hung up on the gift. So I got to get this gift, that gift, and the other gift. They're so out of balance. He says that one of the works of the ministry is to keep the body of Christ in balance. One of the evidence of spiritual maturity is that we are growing in all the aspects of our life, learning to pray, learning the word, learning to give, learning to trust, learning to share our faith, learning to love, learning to build relationships. God wants to grow us up totally. Notice, if you will, in verse 16. From whom the whole body, being fitted and held together by that which every joint supplies, according to the proper working of each individual part, causing the growth of the body for the building up of itself in love. What is he saying? He's saying three things here primarily. From whom the whole body, being fitted and held together by that which every joint supplies. That is, listen. Our body is growing up when, you see, each individual has something to contribute. I'm talking about prayer. I'm talking about service in some physical form or whatever it might be. There's lots of ways to serve. He says, now, one of the evidences that a body is being built up is that everybody assumes responsibility and is contributing to the body. The second thing here, he says, fitted and held together by that which every joint supplies according to the proper working of each individual part. That is that we are fulfilling our responsibility and making our contribution based on the principles of the Word of God. So that each one of us has a contribution to make to each other as the body of Christ is built up. And the last thing he says here is, causing the growth or causes the growth of the body for the building up of itself in love. And that is, all of us need to see ourselves as a part of this great body of people who love the Lord Jesus Christ, who are learning to love each other, and seeing ourselves as a vital part of that in order for God to build up his body. So you see, he says, as we all grow, each one finding his place, growing up in balance, what does God do? God Almighty is glorified, the church becomes stronger, its witness becomes stronger, and the people of God become hilariously excited about Jesus Christ, liberated in him and free to enjoy being a child of God. And I want to encourage you to find that local body of people who love the Lord Jesus Christ, a man who preaches the Word, get under his teaching, get under the Word of God, and get your life into that body, making the contribution God wants you to make. And my friend, your life is going to be more valuable to somebody somewhere in the body of Christ if you'll become involved. He says, my responsibility to equip, your responsibility to carry out the ministry. The body is built up, the glory of God reigns, people are saved, lives are blessed, and the church of Jesus Christ marches forth in victory into a world of darkness that needs to know Christ, who is its only hope of life hereafter. Hallelujah for being a believer. Amen. Hallelujah for being a part of the body of Christ and for having the privilege of sharing him with somebody, anybody and everybody who will listen.
1: 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It's easy to get caught up in the latest fad, but Christians need to be wary. A caution is coming up in today's Moment with Charles Stanley.
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1: 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People are drawn to things that are new and different, but believers in Jesus need to be careful of those labels. Here's A Moment with Charles Stanley.
0: Okay, listen, there's something that comes to this city about every 3 months, some new idea, some new thing coming through just like every big city. And there are a lot of folks who say, oh, something new. Got to get onto this. Have you heard about this? Have you heard about that? I'm going to tell you something. When all the isms and the wasms have died, you know what? The folks who are going to be rooted and grounded in the Word of God are going to be the folks who stand right where they've always stood, resting, standing solid on this book. It is the only thing to stand on. Everybody's got something new that does what? Appeals to the curiosity. I'm going to give you a new insight. I'm going to give you this. I'm going to give you that. If you'll stick around, friend, God will teach all of us new insights, but not things that whet the appetite of curiosity to lead us away from the body of Christ, but rather to dig us in deeper.
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6: There are more than 200 ant species in the Attine family of ants. All of them farm for a living, and they are as sophisticated about their farming as any modern farmer. They are found anywhere from the tropics to New Jersey. The specialization showed by these ants make an evolutionary explanation for them impossible. One example is the famous leaf-cutting ants found in the tropics. Leaf-cutters use the leaf pieces they collect to make mulch. Once the mulch is ready, they grow a fungus in it, which they eat. That fungus grew from a bit of fungus that was stored in a special pouch in the mouth of the queen who began that colony, and she brought it from the colony where she grew up. That she has this special pouch for seed material for her children is a witness to God's intelligent design. The ant's digestive system is specialized too, so that its waste is ready to use fertilizer for its crop. They also weed their crop. Certain ants inspect the fungus balls searching for invading molds. When one is found, the ant will remove it. And to make sure that it does not return any contaminating bit of the mold to her crop, the ant then cleans herself before returning to the crop. This again is a powerful witness to divine design. The ants also generate herbicides and antibiotics, which they use as needed on the crop. Another witness to design. Finally, they also prune their crop in a way that has been shown to improve its productivity. All these special design features and behavior seem to have been put into one creature as a witness against evolution.
7: Would you like your church to experience the scientific evidence for our Creator God? 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
1: 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For Wednesday, August 19th, I'm Dana Gresh. The teen years. There will be joy, there will be challenges, and by God's grace, there will be hope. That's what Melissa Krueger wants to show you today. Melissa is mom to three, author of Parenting with Hope, Raising Teens for Christ in a Secular Age. She shared about that book at our most recent True Woman Conference. You ready to hear seven principles for parenting teens with hope? Let's dive in.
2: It's so good to be with you to talk about this topic. I love talking about parenting teens. What I hope that this session will do is infuse some hope in this season, because I think it can feel overwhelming, it can feel scary, it can feel shocking, and it can feel really guilt-ridden. So I just want to say before we begin, I know everyone's coming into this topic from a little bit different of a place. I've seen a lot of babies in here, and I'm like, you are 1 second away from being a parent of a teenager is how it feels, right? Like, yeah, I mean, so I'm really glad you're here, because a lot of the principles we're going to talk about, I wish I had known at 6 months. So a lot of it is applicable for all of motherhood. But I also know there are some women in here who are looking back. Sometimes it's really tempting when we're having talks about parenting to just feel our failure and just to be like, oh, I didn't do that. I didn't do that. I didn't do that. I didn't do that. And I don't want anyone to do that, because here's the thing. Tomorrow is another day. And tomorrow is a day that you can start parenting with hope. So even if you look back and say, there's a lot of things I did wrong, don't get stuck in that. Just say, tomorrow I want to be the godly mother that to my kids and honor God in my parenting. So that's part of the hope as we get into this topic. And I just want to say that in the beginning. Don't feel the failure. If the Lord convicts us, yeah, we can go to Him. We can confess. But just always remember, Christ came to die for all of us. We are all imperfect parents. No child out there is being raised by a perfect mother. They do not exist, and no one has a perfect father either. So we're all trying our best to follow God as we walk through this mothering journey. And the best thing we can do is cheer one another on rather than condemn one another. Okay, well, what I'm going to do in this session is go through seven principles that I think help us to parent with hope. So if you're a note taker, you can get out your pen. We're going to go through seven principles. I'm just going to springboard off those principles and talk about those. And I hope that they will provide clarity. Again, they are not going to say everything that needs to be said, but I hope that they will kind of be some signposts on the journey of parenting. So the first principle of parenting with hope, our hope must be God-oriented, not child-oriented. So our hope needs to be God-centered, not child-centered, or I'm going to even say circumstantially centered. Now, here's the thing. When you look out at the world today, it can feel just ominous when you talk about teenagers, right? It feels like there are threats around every corner. And so we're looking at our world and we're saying there's this secular age. How on earth can I raise children who love the Lord? It can be cell phones. It can be sexuality, it can be anxiety, it can be apathy. We see disobedience and we see discord. We see all of these things culturally

If we look at our circumstances, we are tempted toward despair. And a story I always like to go back to in the Bible is the story of the 12 spies as they went into the promised land. Do you remember what happened when they did that? These 12 men go in, one from each tribe, and we have Caleb and Joshua. They go in as well. Everyone returns, and what do they say? Those people are fierce. We look like grasshoppers in comparison. They are wealthy, they are strong, they've got it all together, and we are this little nation. 10 of them said, we shouldn't go in. We should just quit altogether. Do you remember what Caleb said? Listen to this. He saw the exact same thing. And he said, let us go up at once and occupy it, for we are well able to overcome it. The Lord is with us. What did he trust in? The Lord was with them. And so if you notice one common theme through Scripture, when you see the words, do not fear, think what it's always accompanied with. It is not, do not fear because there's nothing to fear. It is not, do not fear because they don't have way bigger soldiers than you. It's do not fear because, yeah, this is a pagan world we're living in a lot of ways. It is always do not fear, for I am with you. It is always God's presence that alleviates our fears, not a circumstantial change. And so that is what Caleb and Joshua, yes, they saw the circumstances. So what we don't want to be is blind. Your children are not going to be promoted in their faith just by living in a secular world. This isn't an age that's encouraging them in their faith. So we're not blind to that. We see the giants in the land. There really are giants in the land. But what we say is, I can have hope because I serve a God who is with me in this parenting journey. You are not alone. Okay, so that's the first thing. We keep this God-centered hope because God is with us. And here's the second thing I want you to hope in. And this is really good news for everyone in this room. Children are not saved by perfect parenting. Yes. And you can say amen. Children are not saved by perfect parenting. It never says in Scripture, for by perfect parenting you have been saved, and this through the mother. You know, it doesn't say that. What does it say? For by grace you have been saved through faith. And this not of itself, it is a gift of God, not by works, not even by your motherhood works. So no one can boast. Okay, so every child who becomes a Christian is saved by the grace of Jesus Christ. The grace of Jesus Christ, not perfect parenting. So we hope in that. The other thing we hope in is this. So this is true too. So that's true, God saves, but he also does work through families. So here's the thing, both are true at the same time. God is the one saving, and what you do in your home really, really matters. The environment of your home is doing something to shape and fashion this child. We see this, don't we? When Paul writes to Timothy in 2 Timothy, do you remember what he says? About who does he comment? How did Timothy start to know the scriptures that were able to make him wise for salvation? His mom and his grandmother. Isn't that interesting? The thought is that Timothy's father was a Greek and didn't know, and that his mother and his grandmother taught him the Holy Scriptures. Okay, so what's going on in the home matters. There's a really great book. It's called Handing Down the Faith. And it's a study of the passing of faith from one generation to the next. It's not just Christian. It looks at different faith traditions. The question was, how is faith transmitted from one generation to the next? I want you to listen to this because it's encouraging and maybe a little bit terrifying. Some readers might be surprised to know that the single most powerful causal influence on the religious lives of American teenagers and young adults is the religious lives of their parents, not their peers, not the media, not their youth group leaders or clergy, not their religious school teachers. Myriad of studies show that beyond a doubt, the parents of American youth play the leading role in shaping the character of their religious and spiritual lives, even well after they leave the home. So
What you are doing in the home really matters, but it does not matter in a salvific sense. Okay? So you are creating an environment in which the Spirit can come in and be at work and make alive. And what, you know, we think of leaving an inheritance for our children as money. Guys, that's not what it's talking about. Children's inheritance, you know, to leave it to generation. This is the treasure, God's word. You know, it's way more of a treasure than a pile of gold or honey. Okay, so to know the word and pass it on to the generations, that's an inheritance. That's what we get to do. So then if the Spirit, if God saves them, think about a child who is saved, who has been raised in the scriptures. Think about how that affects their faith and how they go out into the world with the word already memorized because of all those songs you sang around the breakfast table. So yes, it's the Spirit. We hope because the Spirit saves, and we hope because what we're doing actually really does matter. It really, really does matter. Okay, principle two. The most important thing about parenting teens is not making sure they follow God, but making sure you follow God. And one of our temptations is always to be thinking, how do I control my child's behavior? I just want to say you can't. You cannot control your child's behavior. You can control your behavior, though. And one of the most important things we can be doing as parents, whether you are parenting a six-month-old or a 16-year-old, is to be a woman who sets herself before the Lord, who knows his word, who is in prayer, who is begging the Lord daily to save her children. Remember what Deuteronomy 6 says. Listen to it with me again. You shall love the Lord your God. You shall love the Lord your God with all your heart, with all your soul, with all your might. And these words that I command you today shall be on your heart. Then you shall teach them to your children and talk about them when you sit in your house and when you walk by the way and when you lie down and when you rise. So here's the thing. It doesn't start with you doing the teaching. It starts with you doing the abiding. So we abide in God's word. We know it ourselves. And guess what? Then you are equipped when you are in the car and they ask you, what's going on? Why shouldn't I lie? Why should I tell the truth? Your time in the word is going to equip you for those car ride conversations that come later. So that's what we need to be focusing on, that we are putting on God's word as we walk with our children. One of the scariest verses in scripture for me, it's in 2 Kings 17:41. If you go and look it up. And this is what it says. Even while these people were worshiping the Lord, listen to this, while they were worshiping the Lord, this is Israel, they were serving their idols. And their children and their grandchildren did likewise. So here's the thing. They had an outward sign of religiosity. They were worshiping the Lord. But what were they really doing? They were serving their idols. This is going to be one of those hard truths that I think we need to talk about, but we don't often want to talk about. Culture out there is actually a lot less impactful. Idols that I see very prevalent in our world today: scholarship and affluence, sports and activities, social approval and acceptance, not sex, drugs, and rock and roll. We're worried about the wrong things. We think all these bad things are out there that are encroaching. And what I want to say is we are sacrificing the better thing for something that seems like a good idea. So think about it as a parent. It is really tempting in our day and age to not go to church because you've got to be at that sports thing. It is really tempting to say, oh, you've got a big math test tomorrow, so, okay, you're going to miss youth group. It's really tempting to say, oh, yeah, my kid can't really study or memorize scripture, but, you know, they have to take five AP.

so they can get into a good college. Do you see what we've done? We are telling and teaching our children what really matters. It's subtle. It's subtle. But we want to tell them the best thing of life, no matter what they do in this world, is to follow hard after God. That's what we want to be communicating. So we've got to look at our own hearts. We've got to think about this. And the only way our kids are going to be convinced that this is the most important thing to us is if it is the most important thing to us. But there's something in us, right, that when we see them doing the amazing thing on the soccer field, we're like, yeah, that's my kid. Whereas when they're pursuing and going to church and taking notes, yeah, there's no highlight reel of that. But that's the thing our hearts need to hope for the most. So point two is simply this. Parenting teens with hope begins with making sure we follow God, not just that they follow God. We all get this wrong. We all overemphasize the wrong things. I just want to say one of the best things we can do as parents is learn to give a really good apology. Get in the habit of apologizing. One of the best compliments my new son-in-law gave our family, and he said it so in jest. He was like, you guys say you're sorry way too fast in this family. You gotta let it lie for a little while and have some tension. And he's so fun. I love him. He's like, it's the best to just get a new family member that you just love so deeply. But that's one thing we really worked hard is to own our stuff as parents, to say, hey, I am sorry I yelled about the shoes. The shoes should not have been left where they were left, but me yelling about it, that's all me. That is all me, and I apologize for it. Could you please work on putting your shoes back in the proper place so I do not trip over them next time? But mom should not have yelled at you anyway. So I just want to say, us learning to do that is really important as parents, because what you are doing is you are modeling what it is like to be an imperfect person. And guess what? You're an imperfect person raising an imperfect person, and they will go on to an imperfect marriage, and they will have imperfect children. And so you are helping them, and that is what the Bible helps us to do and understand. How do I, as an imperfect person, go forward? Oh, I repent a lot in life. I say I'm sorry, and we give forgiveness. And that's what happens in a family. That's what we keep doing. And I listened to a really interesting podcast about this. It was a secular podcast. And she was talking about this very thing, this need to apologize. And she said it's actually how our physical bodies work. Our physical bodies work in such a way that when you lift, it creates small tears in the muscle, and that's how they actually get stronger. And she was like, these small tears between in relationship that are then repaired with an apology actually strengthen the bond. So when we do this, apologizing, saying we're sorry, doing this relational thing, it's actually strengthening our families. It's not weakening. It's not weakening you as a parent. Your kid in their soul already knows you were wrong to be yelling like that. So it helps them to actually hear you say, I'm sorry I did it. Okay, principle three, don't underestimate the power of the basics. Again, if we look at our physical bodies, if I were to ask you, how do you maintain a healthy physical body? Every diet from the history of the planet basically comes down to eat right and exercise, right? It's just eat right and exercise at some level. Eat right and exercise. That's how our physical bodies are maintained. If we want to create a healthy spiritual culture in our home, it's actually not hard. It's not hard to understand. It's difficult to live out. Okay, we need to be a family that's in the Word. We need to be a family that's in prayer. And we need to be a family that's in the church. Okay, it's not hard, but it is difficult to live out because our world is constantly pressing in. We think it's pressing in on all these other things. Yeah, we think it's pressing in on sexuality. We think it's pressing in on social media. And it is doing all that. I'm not denying those. But what Satan's really trying to keep you from is God's word, from prayer, and from the church. Because God has given means by which he works in the life of his people. And those are the means by which he works. What did we hear about the word? It is able to make you wise for salvation. It is living and active. It can work in your child's heart.
What do we know about

0: prayer, that is our lifeline to God. We cry out to God for the salvation of our children. But what am I tempted to do? I am tempted to go to Google and be like, what do I do about this? What do I do about this? Or now we go to AI, right? What do we do about this? We have actually the God of all the universe who could actually change their hearts. And I want to call up my friend and say, what should I do? And I do this over and over, and I'm finally like, I have not even prayed. I have not even asked God, will you help me in this situation? And his word is constantly shaping us and fashioning us to help us. But I want to give this one quote, Harvard Chan School of Public Health study. And this is what it says about the religious life of teenagers and participating in church services. And I just want to say this. It's okay to make your kid go to church. Again, I taught a large public high school. No child wanted to be in my Algebra 2 class. I can tell you, they did not want to be there. No parent said, well, I'm scared they won't really love Algebra 2 if I force them to go. Okay, no one said that to me. You know what they said? You're going to Algebra 2. You're going. I just want to say, you can say, hey, in our family, while you live here, we go to church. I don't want you to be afraid of doing that, okay? And so listen to this. Participating in spiritual practices during childhood and adolescence may be a protective factor for a range of health and well-being outcomes in early adulthood. Researchers found that people who attended weekly religious services or practiced daily prayer or meditation in their youth reported greater life satisfaction and positivity in their 20s. They were less likely subsequently to have depressive symptoms, smoke, use illicit drugs, or have a sexually transmitted infection than people raised with less spiritual habits. Here's another quote from this. The results showed that people who attended religious services at least weekly in childhood and adolescence were approximately 18% more likely to report higher happiness as young adults than those who never attended services. So if I told you there was a drug that could give your child an 18% bump in happiness and less anxiety, y'all, we would have people lined up for it because we know we are living in a completely anxious age with our kids. But the very community that God created to enfold them and bring them in and make them feel safe, we are too busy to go. Because we got sports to play and we got other things to do on Sunday, and that's our day off. And so we want to rest and be together as a family. Be together as a family in the church. It really does matter. It really does matter.
1: Yes, it does. I'm grateful for Melissa's bold encouragement today. You know, one of the best things you can do for your teens is make church your number one priority. If you're thinking, I've already failed in this area, we've prioritized weekend sports tournaments, we've skipped church to sleep in, we've just really dropped the ball on this. Well, friend, it's not too late to start again. Like Melissa shared, you can sit your kids down and say, I'm sorry, we haven't been prioritizing church in our family and it's not been healthy for us. We're going to make a change together. And this might just be one of the most powerful things your teen could hear from you. As Melissa shared, the enemy wants to keep your teen from more than the church. He wants to keep them from opening their Bibles too. That's why we created the Wonder app. This resource gets teen girls into God's Word every day, defying the enemy by flooding their hearts with biblical truth. 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We just heard Melissa's first three principles for parenting teens with hope, which means there are four to go. 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
3: Certain types of geckos have millions of tiny pads on the bottom of their feet, which allows them to walk effortlessly on vertical surfaces, even glass. A few years ago, a startling discovery was made. A gecko's foot was found encased and preserved in a piece of amber. The lab studying these remains gave them an approximate age of 100 million years. Even though the gecko foot was virtually identical to modern-day geckos. Let's put that into perspective. According to Darwinian evolutionists, millions of years of evolution brought us all the variety we see in animals today. Yet a supposed 100 million years ago, the gecko's foot was just as incredibly complex as we see today. No evidence of upwards evolution. I'm David Reeves. Truly, the heavens declare the glory of God.
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3: There is a lot of wickedness in this world. 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We didn't need God to create us because we just evolved.
4: 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He is a strong advocate of the nation of Israel and leads annual tours to the Holy Land.
5: This is Pastor Jim Scudder. You're listening to In Grace, and we're in a series called Armageddon's Dawn. Do we believe we're near the end times? Well, it sure seems like we are. Things are happening today that have never happened in human history. In the last 10 years, I can't even believe all of the crazy worldwide calamities and how tech is really advancing so rapidly that we can literally almost destroy ourselves so easily. But you know what? Today, we're going to talk about, again, the throne of God and casting crowns to the throne. In our study of the book of Revelation, we read this. We find what real worship is in Revelation chapter 4. And last time, the last couple days, we've been talking about the four creatures that are around the throne, representing the four genres of creation and how each of them actually represent a gospel of Jesus. But today, we're going to continue to talk about this throne room and what worship really is. And tomorrow, especially, I'm going to be giving you seven things that worship should include. So this message, do you cast crowns now, I think is very important because it really gets to the issues of the day. Are we living today for eternity, for this future that we have with the Lord forever? That will change how we live. That will change our perspective. And I believe that's why God tells us to study prophecy and this great book of Revelation. We would love to send you a prophecy chart that will help you follow along as we go through this multi-part, 43-part series on Armageddon's Dawn. The chart is free. All you have to do is contact us. Right now, the website is ingraceradio.com, ingraceradio.com. 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We also would love to invite you to visit our church. We're in the Chicago area. If you live in Chicago or Milwaukee, we would love to have you come by. And many of you come through Chicago, driving or flying. Make it on a Sunday, 11 o'clock Central Time. Almost every Sunday I'm preaching, and I would be so happy to meet you.
3: This book tells us about the outpouring of God's wrath upon a rebellious and wicked world. And that's what the whole book of Revelation is, and that's why we're talking about Armageddon's Dawn today. Armageddon is a biblical term that is in reference to a geographic location in Israel called Megiddo, or Megiddo, they would pronounce it. It's a place in which it's a valley of Jezreel, that there will be this final battle or series of battles to be fought against light and against darkness. That is in the future. We are living today in what we call the church age, or the age of the church, started in Pentecost there in Jerusalem when the Spirit of God came upon the believers in Israel after Jesus had been crucified, rose again, and appeared before many people for many days and then went to heaven. And he said, I'm coming back. And so we have this promise today that Jesus, who is alive, is coming.

again and is worthy to pour out judgments. Look at your prophecy chart, and we have here a series of events that are coming. This is the church age that I just referenced to you. So Revelation chapter 1 is all about

to say to us. And then all of a sudden the church is gone. At the end of three, we don't hear about the church anymore because the Bible talks about the rapture or the gathering of the believers right before this period of trouble that the world is gonna face called the tribulation. And chapters 4 and 5, we're in that part right now. We're gonna talk about that today. Again, the throne room scene. We're gonna see that God is worthy, and in more particular, next time in chapter 5, that Jesus, the Lamb of God, is worthy to open the seals of a book. The book contains the series of judgments of God, and he's gonna open that first seal, and that's the first judgment. There's 7 of those, or actually 6, and the 7th seal opens the trumpet judgments, and then the last trumpet judgment opens the bowl judgment. Certainly, there's going to be a trumpet, and that trumpet sounds, and I believe the time of the end is here. And if you're new to the Bible, and if you're new to prophecy, this might sound really far-fetched. Let me just tell you something. There is a lot of wickedness in this world, and it's obvious. All you have to do is listen to the news or read the newspaper, if you know what a newspaper is, or click on a story, because it's just story after story after story of horrible things that people do. And so we all would agree, based on just the things that we've seen throughout history, the horrible things that people do, that there needs to be an end to this. There needs to be a putting down of this rebellion and of this pride of man to say, we don't need God. We didn't need God to create us because we just evolved. You know, the song that we're about to hear at the end of Revelation 4 talks about the worthiness of God because he created us. You will not hear any singing of evolution in heaven, because if you believe that we came about by random accident and chance, you've never really stopped to consider how incredible this world is and how big the universe is. When we start to realize how detailed everything is about us, about our own body, about our own eye, the complexity of it, and we start to see that multiplied throughout creation, we start to stop and look at the variety and beauty of God creating the fish and the flowers and the birds and on and on and on. We see intelligence, we see purpose, we see design. This is not an accident. We're not here by accident. But this world has gotten into this spiral. Those things that God has clearly told us are wrong, now we're parading around and we're prideful of these things. Now, the Bible is clear that Christians ought to love everybody and make sure we share Jesus Christ's love with everybody. And I'm not a hateful person. I truly want to see every person know Jesus Christ. But sometimes a pastor has to say, this is what the Bible says. And if I say something is wrong that the world has said is right, who's right? It's the Bible. It's what God said. So we're kicking off a parade in Chicago, and it's called the Pride Parade. Now, I'm not here attacking people. As soon as I said that, somebody said, well, you must hate people. I don't. I'm just trying to tell you that God has a design. God created male and female. He created sexuality within marriage, both for procreation, but also for enjoyment and connection and union. And it's a beautiful picture that God has created. And anytime we have that outside the bounds of the one man and one woman relationship that is a covenantal relationship, it's wrong. Adultery is wrong, and so is homosexuality. It's wrong according to the Bible. And I'm not saying I'm hating them. I'm not at all. Jesus died for every person and every sin, but we have to call sin, sin. And so is pride. You know, the Bible tells us and warns us about pride, doesn't it? What does it say in Proverbs 16:18? It's just interesting that this pride is the main word. Pride goeth before destruction. It's a very dangerous thing to be prideful, especially of the things that God has said is wrong. Now you say, well, why do you say God said it's wrong? Romans 1:24, and really throughout scripture, we're told that any sexuality outside of one man, one woman, is not of God. It's against his creation, and it's really against ourselves. We're hurting ourselves. Now listen to this.
Wherefore, God also gave

0: them up to uncleanness through the lusts of their own hearts, to dishonor their own bodies between themselves, who changed the truth of God into a lie and worshiped and served the creature more than the creator. I've never seen more of this happening than today. I'm not saying we shouldn't be good stewards of creation, because that's the purpose of mankind. We were given that responsibility. But should we be more concerned about the creature, the endangered species, than we are about these precious, innocent, unborn babies? We're starting to worship the creature more than the creator. And when that happens, we start to see a downward spiral. Look at verse 26. For this cause, God gave them up to vile affections. Even their women did change the natural use into that which is against nature. And likewise also the men, leaving the natural use of the woman, burned in their lust one toward another, men with men, working that which is unseemly, and receiving in themselves that recompense of their error, which was meat. It's fairly clear, isn't it, by the language used here in the Holy Bible, that this is something that is harmful and hurtful. And even as they did not retain God in their knowledge, God gave them over to a reprobate mind to do those things which are not convenient. And now we have called it pride, or used to be gay pride, now it's LGBTQ, and the letters keep adding up to an acronym that will be very long and unpronounceable. But even the Q, and I said, you know, let's do a little research. Be careful when you research these things, by the way, and Google things. But queer, one person put down, means that you are one of those letters, but you could be all of those letters, and not knowing is okay. Here's the problem with all of this. Anytime we leave God's design, we are in for a very confusing time. There's no satisfaction. We're not finding that purpose. We're actually hurting ourselves and others. Again, we're loving everybody. We're not hating people. Jesus died for me, a sinner. I'm a sinner. We're all sinners. But by the grace of God, we all deserve the punishment that is coming upon the earth. But when we reject God's plan of love, we are going to face the judgments that will be unfolding upon the earth in the future. And Revelation clearly speaks of those things.
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0: What is God's plan of love? Okay, Adam and Eve were created. They sinned. They chose to rebel against God. They chose to do what they wanted to do, and therefore sin entered the world. Anyone born of that common ancestor, Adam, we've all been born with a sin nature, and we all sin. How many of you love your kids? How many of you will not tell your son that it was wrong to hit your daughter? Because you don't want to be judgmental. You don't want to be called a hater. No, to love your son is to tell him that what he just did is wrong, right? So we have sinned. We've all fallen short of the glory of God, and God has told us it's wrong. I think deep down we know it's wrong. And the Bible says that all have sinned and come short of the glory of God. That's in Romans 3:23. We just read Romans 1. Romans 3:23 is, Romans is making the case against us, against sinners, Jewish and Gentile. We've all

sinned. We've all come short of the glory of God. And Romans 6:23 says the wages of sin is death. Now, that's not just physical death, which started happening immediately after Adam's sin. He began to die. And that's why all of us eventually will shrivel up and die. I don't care how much face cream you use. This is inevitable. I asked a friend of mine who's a doctor, and I said, hey, what's the death rate? He said, for what? I said, for humans. 100%. Okay. I'm not trying to be morbid. I'm just trying to say, listen, we started to die the moment that we disobeyed God, and death by sin has entered into the world, and all of these horrible things that happen in cancers and on and on and on are a result of us saying no to God. And now there's a plan of redemption. That's really bad news. The second death is even worse than the first death. It's eternal separation from God, a place he designed for the devil. It's called hell. You say, and I didn't come to church to hear that I'm going to hell. I have good news for you. You don't have to, because of this wonderful plan of love that God unfolded throughout the Bible. And you can see it in Genesis. You can see it unfolding even in Revelation. Revelation is still a book of grace and of love. God loves you so much that Jesus died for your sins. Jesus was the Son of God. He was born not of a man. He was born of the Holy Spirit, of a virgin. Just as the Bible predicted, where the Bible predicted, how can you self-fulfill a prophecy of where you'll be born? This is incredible. When you start to see how Jesus perfectly fits all of those prophecies by the Jewish prophets over and over and over again, dozens of them perfectly, we start to say, okay, this is not just another man. We start to see his life. We start to see his love, his compassion. He stopped for the unlovely. He loved the sinner. Those that people would walk right past, he stopped and he engaged with, and he shared his love with them. He shares that love with all of us. For God so loved the world that he gave his only begotten son. He gave Jesus for one purpose. He came for one reason, to die for your sins. The perfect, innocent Lamb of God died in our place on a cross. He didn't stay dead because he rose again the third day. The sacrifice was accepted by God the Father, and this is offered to all people to just receive as a gift. It says here that it's by grace that we're saved through faith. It's not of ourselves. So many people think, I need to go to church, I need to be religious, I need to be good so that my good will outweigh my bad, and hopefully God will grade it on a curve and I'll be accepted by God. This verse right in the Bible tells us that that's not true. For by grace are you saved through faith. What is faith? It's believing, it's trusting in, not my righteousness, because I have nothing to offer God. Isaiah says that my righteousness are nothing but filthy rags in the sight of a holy God. So what am I gonna do? My best efforts are filthy rags? Well, you're in luck, because it's by faith in the work that Jesus did on the cross. By faith, it's not of ourselves, it's a gift of God. What's a gift? A gift is something that is offered freely by God, and all we have to do is believe in what he did for us. Trust in that. You say, oh, that's too simple. What is a gift? The Bible calls this a gift, right? A gift is something that is offered. What do you have to do? Do you have to pay for it? If you pay for it, it's not a gift. Do you have to work for it? If you work for it, it's not a gift. What do you have to do? You just have to accept it. Just accept it. The Bible says by faith. How? It's the same word as John 3:16. Whosoever believeth, those were Jesus' words. Whosoever believeth, it's not about religion. It's not about being good. We can never be good enough. Therefore, the only way possible for us to be saved from hell, to be redeemed by a God who loves us, is to believe in him, trust in him. So we believe, it's the same word in the original in the Greek as faith. One's a noun, one's a verb. So we're saved by faith. We receive the gift. It's not of works. No one's gonna stand in heaven and say, I deserve to be here. That's pride. We just read about pride. You say, no, I don't deserve this, but I thank you for it. You are worthy. You have proven your love to a world by that incredible sacrifice of Jesus on a cross.

0: I love the song that talks about Jesus could have called 10,000 angels to help him on that cross. No one murdered Jesus. You don't take Almighty God and kill him unless he's willing. And he was willing. He died for us on a cross. He rose again the third day. And by faith, anyone who believes in him shall not perish but have eternal life. So that's the love of God. That's the offering he's making to you, to every person, whosoever. God so loved the world. Every person, I don't care where you're from. I don't care what your accent is. I don't care what color of tan you have in your skin pigment. Jesus created all of us. Jesus died for all of us. And you just have to receive that as a gift. And now, if you do, you won't face the pouring out of wrath that is to come. For surely, it is to come. And our world deserves these series of judgment. People are casting profane things around these days, ideas and words. And one day, the world will face judgment of God. And then we will see this tribulation period unfolding in the scriptures. Those will begin in Revelation chapter 6. We're in Revelation chapter 4. So far in 4, we've seen some pretty incredible things. First of all, we've heard a voice of a trumpet, a voice like a trumpet, the sound reverberating out of this throne room scene. We've seen the Father on the throne, and actually we haven't seen the Father on the throne because you can't see God. He's so brilliant. He's so holy. There's this glow of light. And then we've seen in this throne room scene in Revelation chapter 4, this refracted light. It's like precious stones and different colors emanating out of the throne of God. And then we've seen this circular rainbow shape reminding us of the completeness. It's not a rainbow, it's a rainbow circle or a rain circle. And if you've ever flown, you can look down and see the full circle of a rainbow. God in his completeness, God in his glory, God a keeper of promises, as the rainbow signifies. And tomorrow we continue to talk about worship. Do you cast crowns now? And tomorrow I'm going to give you 7 things about worship. I'm going to give you them quickly now, but we're going to expound on these tomorrow. Worship should be continuous, belongs to the only one, should be united, should be around the throne, should be all-absorbing, should be with knowledge, and worship gives. It gives us back, although we don't deserve it, it gives us back a sense of worth that we're worshiping a God that we ascribe worth to because he's everything. He's done everything for us by giving the ultimate sacrifice of his dear son on the cross. We should be bowing before his throne continually in our lives. We have a free prophecy chart that will help you follow along with the series. This is a verse-by-verse study of the book of Revelation called Armageddon's Dawn. And the Armageddon's Dawn prophecy chart will really help you along as we go through this series. It's free. 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
5: 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Colossians 1:13, New King James. 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That's Jesus Christ, the perfect virgin-born Son of God. 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
6: 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God not only wants you to follow His plan for your life, He wants you to be excited about it. 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
5: Today, I want to talk about your passion and your call. Your passion. There's no such thing as a calling without a passion. There's no such thing as God calling you to do something and you're in His will and you don't want to do it. It's a passion. Everybody doesn't have it the same way. Everybody doesn't express it the same way. But everybody has at least the potential for fire. Passion has to do with your spiritual intensity, the fire within, that thing that causes you to burn. I've seen folk who told me they weren't emotional at a basketball game or football game and it was a great play, and they like to knock me simple. Because given the right set of circumstances and the right environment, the dullest people you know will find some fire. One reason why people don't have fire is that they're not where they're supposed to be. So there's nothing there to burn. It's hard to have fire in a fireplace if there's no wood on the grill. If you're not where you're supposed to be, fire will be missing. Today I want to talk a little bit about passion. What is passion? Generally, we talk about intensity or fire. When I add the spiritual component to it, it is the God-given capacity to fervently attach ourselves to something, to someone, over an extended period of time in order to meet a need. It is the ability to, or capacity to fervently, that's where the fire is, to attach yourself to something or someone over an extended period of time in order to meet a need. Romans 15, verse 20 puts it this way. Paul, speaking of his own calling, if you will, and thus I aspire to preach the gospel, not where Christ was already named, that I might not build up another man's foundation. The word aspired there means deeply desired. In Romans 15, 20, deeply desired, because a passion is a fire. Paul's passion was to preach the gospel. Now, your attitude about that may be, well, he was in the ministry. He was supposed to have one. No. We've already seen every Christian is gifted, every Christian is called to be involved in God's eternal drama. Ecclesiastes was written by a very passionate man. He makes a statement in chapter 3, verse 11, that helps us to connect passion with calling in terms of derivation or tenure or timing. He spent the first 8 verses saying there's a time for everything. Then he says he has made everything appropriate in its time. He has also set eternity in their heart. Yet so that no man will find out the work which God has done from the beginning to the end. God has set eternity in men's hearts. That's the phrase I want. eternity in the heart. Men without God have eternal questions they can't answer. Who am I? Why am I? Where am I going? Where did I come from? McDonald's may want to supersize you. God wants to eternalize you. Now, here's the secret to your calling and its passion. Whenever you seek your calling from the perspective of time rather than the perspective of eternity, you live life on regular. Life is flat because God has set eternity in your heart. See, all of us have this one ominous thing hanging over us. Let me tell you, we all have it. I don't care who you are, how good you are, what you do, how much you have. We all have this one big neon sign all over us, and it reads, temporary. If you haven't discovered this yet, either you're not very old or not very smart. It's all temporary. The movie star is a star, temporarily. It's going to end. They're going to get old. Somebody younger is going to take their place.

it's temporary. You put all those years into raising your kids, they become an adult, go out on their own, don't need you anymore, forget where you live, forget your phone number, tell they need money. You finally get what you want, only to discover you want it new and improved. You want something better. Today's front page star becomes tomorrow page 20 footnote. I don't know whether it's ever bothered you, but it sometimes bothers me that it's all temporary. God has set eternity in our hearts. That is, life can only be lived with an eternal perspective in mind. So what does God do? Well, you don't have to turn there. Deuteronomy 8 says this is what he does. He makes you hungry. A coach will ask his football players, how hungry are you? He's not talking about steak and potatoes. He's talking about how hungry are you to win? How hungry are you to compete? How hungry are you to be out front? How hungry are you? How hungry are you to know your calling? Or have you been busy squelching your passion, therefore missing your calling? All through the Bible, it says God stirred men's heart. He stirred them up to do something bigger. He stirred up their hearts, it says, to do the work on the house of God or to build the community back. It says, and God stirred their hearts. Is there an area of interest that you just can't shake? If it wasn't for money, family, or time, is there something in your life that you would go and do? If it wasn't for family obligations, money, or the time, and you could chuck it all away and go do it, what would that be? Because many times we use those as an excuse for not following our dreams and fulfilling our passions, when they are never meant to be an excuse. Oh, they may be an excuse for how you do it. It may be an excuse for how fast you can do it, but it has nothing to do with your passion, your burn. Do you have a secret ambition? Maybe you haven't told anybody. It's just deep down. You think about it, you may say, oh, you could never do that. Do you know you could be saying never to God? Let me tell you a secret. Unless you pursue your passion, you're going to die. You're going to die. And by that, I mean you're going to shrivel up and die. I don't mean physical death necessarily. I'm just talking about you're going to exist. You're just going to exist. You're just going to get up and go to work and come home and look at television and go to sleep and get up and go to work and come home and look at television and eat and go to sleep. You know, it's going to die. Die. You're not fulfilling your calling because you're not listening to your passion. Where God stirs the heart. And it's like marriage. The passion that you had when you were dating, you say, what happened to that? Simple. That's not a hard answer. What happened to the fire? Same thing that happens to the fire in your fireplace, left unattended. It dies. You go to bed and leave the fire on. Okay? You're not going to find one in the morning because passion has to be cultivated to stay hot. Most guys, they date to marry. Wine them and dine them and pull a chair out and open the car doors and compliment and whispering and surprise notes and unexpected flowers and compliments when none are deserved. And that's true. She gets up in the morning, hasn't done her hair, hasn't brushed her teeth, you know, and in spite of that, you look over and say, you're the prettiest thing I have ever seen in my life. Passion left unaddressed dies. Or it may not die, it just stays squelched. So, how do we connect this thing of passion with eternity so that we get clarification on calling? Well, remember our definition of calling. It's your customized purpose for which you have been ordained.

0: ordained and equipped, but here it is, to service the kingdom of God. Because remember, it has an eternal perspective, always. Your calling is always linked with the kingdom of God. Once you extricate it from the kingdom of God, you may not have any idea what it is, which is why most people don't know their calling. Why don't most people know their calling? Because of me-ism. I'm living here to make my money. I'm living here to buy my house. I'm living here to drive my car, raise my kids. I'm here to make my mark. And the kingdom of God is nowhere to be found. Jesus said it, Matthew 6:33. He makes it absolutely clear. Seek ye what? First. Seek ye what? First. One more time. Seek ye what? First. Not seek ye when you have time. Not seek ye when there's leftovers. Seek ye first the kingdom of God and his righteousness, and all these things, stuff, will be added to you. Now, that's not what we do. We seek first the stuff, and if there is anything left over in my time, talents, and treasures, then the kingdom may have them. God will never show you your calling if it's not first. It's got to be first. Seek ye first the kingdom of God. In other words, the promotion of God's glory and God's program. Thine is the kingdom, thine is the power, thine is the glory, forever and ever, amen.
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0: A man one day was saying goodbye to his pastor after church. Pastor didn't really know him, shook his hand, said, "What do you do, sir?" Oh, he says, "I'm a disciple of Jesus Christ," he said, "disguised as a machine operator." I hope you caught that. That was a kingdom answer. He wasn't just doing a job from 8 to 5. He supersized it. He wasn't just out making widgets. He was using that platform as an opportunity to promote God's interest in history. Now, God is going to show somebody like that their calling.

But in America, the lawyers don't want to be disguised. The doctors don't want to be disguised. The operators don't want to be disguised. We want to keep up with the Joneses. Now, don't get me wrong. I'm not talking about having nice things versus not having nice things, having a nice car versus not having a nice car. I'm not talking about those things. I'm talking about what comes first. If the kingdom is first, it doesn't matter much about anything else because you're going to keep that in perspective. So it's not about amount versus not amount. Materialism is not having material. Materialism is an attitude toward your material that produces an independence because of what you have. I'm sure you all saw Titanic, and what a Titanic film it was. True story. The maiden voyage from England to America of this ship. It hit an iceberg. Holes were punched in it. And you saw it graphically portrayed on the screen. The awesome Titanic sank. There were 20 lifeboats, not enough for the amount of people on the Titanic. They got women and children off the Titanic. They got in the boats. The boats began to row away. The only problem is they left 1,500 people in frigid water, where it wouldn't be long before hypothermia would set in and they would freeze to death as their organs could no longer function in the coldness of the water. But do you know this tragedy of Titanic? Let me tell you the tragedy. The tragedy is that two-thirds of the boats, the smaller boats, were only partially full. You see, the folks who were saved got so comfortable in their salvation, they forgot other folk were still drowned. And only one of the 20 boats returned. If most of them that were not filled would have returned, hundreds of more people would have been saved. But after all, they were already saved. So since I'm saved, I hope you make it too. Kingdom folk don't think like that. Kingdom folk want to know how I can use the opportunities that God has given me and called me to provide a lifeboat for somebody else, because God's kingdom call will always involve indirectly or directly impacting people. The lady who applied to work for Billy Graham, and she said, "Dr. Graham, I want to come work for you, and I am an expert in computers. I believe God has called me to keep the computers working sharp so that the resources that you get out get into the hands of people so that their lives can be transformed." Now, this lady may never be on a crusade platform, but she's using her gifts to service eternity. And we'll hear well done. So it doesn't mean everybody's a preacher. It means everybody understands that there is a kingdom operating here. It means that there's an eternal perspective. So my challenge to you today is to examine your passion, to look deep down inside and begin to ask yourself some strategic questions. What captures my attention? What do I dream about? We ask kids that all the time. What do you want to be when you grow up? That's a passion question. That's a passion question. Well, we're not too shaken up if they're not sure then and they're guessing, but we ask them again in high school. What do you want to be when you grow up? Maybe they're a little clearer, but we don't get too upset. After all, they're going to college. We ask them in college, what do you want to major in? Well, maybe the first year they're not sure. They want to take a general course until they narrow it down. The problem is long after college is over. If you were to ask some folks, what is your calling? I don't know. Is it that you don't know because God hasn't shown it to you, or you don't know because you haven't had enough kingdom focus to find out? Because here's what you're going to find. Many of you who have discovered your passion for the marketplace have also discovered your passion for the kingdom. You just didn't make the connection. Many of you who have discovered your passion for the marketplace have at the very same time discovered your passion for the kingdom. You just never saw what you do in the marketplace as valuable to the kingdom. You never made that connection. So your marketplace is only connected time. There is no eternal perspective.

0: The space shuttle sits on a launch pad. Sits on a launch pad. You've seen it on TV. It has a mission and a direction. It's going somewhere. That has already been predetermined by NASA. The only problem, it's grounded because of gravity. Gravity says to the shuttle, you're not going anywhere, be still. And that huge space shuttle with all this equipment, all this power, all this personnel is grounded. That is until it is set on fire. 10, 9, 8, 7, 6, 5, 4, 3, 2, 1, blast off. All of a sudden, the engines roar and you see fire. All of a sudden, this Earth limited vehicle, multi-tonned, is now able to soar, all because fire was lit under it. Many of us are grounded by our fears, and what you need is some fire. Many of us are grounded by what we were told. We've got such poor self-esteem that even though we desire it, we don't even believe God can create enough fire to lift this mess off the ground. When you got something as big as the space shuttle, you just need a lot more fire, that's all. You need just a lot more fire. You're going to go home today, and the reason you're going to get home is because some spark plugs underneath your hood are going to produce fire. And they're going to produce fire, and when they produce fire, that fire of those little plugs will ignite the engine, cooperating with the battery, and your car will take you home, all because there was fire. It moves trucks that way, submarines that way, boats that way. It moves planes that way. Planes fly because of fire. Passion. And you have it. I don't care how dull you look, how thick your glasses are, how nerdish you are told, God has given you fire. You say, well, how do I find it if I don't know where it is? Well, then you go to God every day and you ask him to light your fire. You go to God and say, fire starter, ignite it for me. You ask God to ignite the fire for whatever it is. It doesn't mean you're going to do cartwheels. That may not be your personality trait. Doesn't mean that you're going to shout and scream because we're all different. It will mean you are lit and fit to be tied because you're on fire. And when you get hot enough, other folks around you will scorch. Because when you get fires loose, they start other fires too. So God's richest blessing on you as you look deep within and find your passion, because your passion is always designed to lift your calling right up off the pad.
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3: Christian author Dinesh D'Souza describes his beliefs about God when he was a college student as crayon Christianity. What does he mean by this? Well, crayon Christianity is a simplistic form of Christianity that we learn as a child, but many of us carry it into adulthood. Crayon Christians may believe that we have the original Bible manuscripts, or that Satan has a tail and pointy horns on his head. Well, the problem is that these beliefs are not in the Bible. When we grow up, we need to move beyond these false ideas, where our faith can easily be undermined by the skeptical attacks of critics. The writer of Hebrews reminds us that solid food, not milk, is for the mature believer.
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5: Perhaps when you were in high school, your English teacher made a statement like this: I cannot overemphasize to you the importance of good grammar. Now, I'm sure your English teacher meant well, but was that a true statement? I read one person who disagreed, stating, I could easily overemphasize the importance of good grammar. For example, I could say, bad grammar is the leading cause of slow, painful death in North America. Or, without good grammar, the United States would have lost World War II. I like his humorous way of pointing out how we overstate things. For example, some people don't like setting goals because of previously overstated goals they failed to accomplish. Now, you can and should set your goals out of sight, but not out of reason. When you feel led of the Lord to do something, remember, one of Satan's tactics is to distort God's promptings into something extreme and ridiculous. That's why stating ambitious but balanced, realistic goals is a good starting place for redeeming the time.
4: Redeeming the time from LifeChangingSeminars.com.

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0: Welcome to Through the Bible. I'm Steve Schwetz, your host. And as the Bible bus rolls along, our teacher, Dr. J. Vernon McGee, continues our study of Jesus' teaching from the Mount of Olives. So turn to Matthew chapter 24 at verse 14, and in a few minutes, Dr. McGee will mention his notes and outlines. Now, if you haven't already downloaded your free copy, well, you can find them in our app. You can also go online at ttb.org or call 1-800-65-BIBLE, and we'll send a copy by mail. Now, as you get settled, Greg and I have got some letters to read from people responding to God's Word, this time in the Urdu language. So, Greg, why don't you remind us, what outlets are we using to get Through the Bible out to Urdu speakers?
1: Well, as always, Steve, we're trying to fling the seed, and so we're using a number of different distribution methods. Urdu, of course, is targeted to Pakistan and India. We have home groups in those areas. We also have a partnership with a satellite TV and social media ministry called Endure International. And so we're really blanketing that language-speaking area of northern India and Pakistan.
0: Yeah. Now, if you're listening to this, you may be thinking, who speaks Urdu? I don't know anybody. Well, the numbers are pretty significant, bigger than I thought. 70 to 80 million people are native Urdu speakers. Now, here's the interesting thing that I didn't know until I did some research, that Hindi is understandable by all Urdu speakers.
1: Huh.
0: They can't necessarily read it, I'm assuming, but they can talk to each other. It's kind of like us and someone, I don't know, that speaks Creole or something.
1: Right, or Pidgin English or something.
0: Yeah, one of those things, So you take that whole number, and there's actually 800 million people that can understand Urdu.
1: Wow. Steve, I'm so glad I came today, because I've once again learned.
0: It's just
1: being in your presence.
0: I just try to bring it every day,
1: no,
0: Greg.
1: That's really fascinating. I did not know that.
0: Yeah.
1: Well, how about this response from Sajid, who tells us this? Through your program, I began to understand the message of God's love and forgiveness through Jesus Christ. The teachings helped me realize my spiritual need and encouraged me to seek God sincerely in prayer. Gradually, my heart changed, and I started reading the Bible regularly to grow in faith.
0: All right.
1: Wow.
0: What an encouragement.
1: And I think if we knew his background, that would be stunning.
0: Yeah. Yep. Here's another one. This is from Ali, who just began studying with us and wrote to ask a question. So that's great. He's already interacting with the ministry.
1: Yes.
0: He says, I studied the Gospel of Luke with you, and I want to understand more about why Jesus forgave sinners. Mm. Can you please guide me with more Bible verses? I love that.
1: Well, and as we were just referring to, many of these people are going to be coming out of an Islamic background, some perhaps Hinduism, but very heavily Islam-focused area. And so even these short responses just tell a lot about their interest. Here's another one from Usman, who said, I watched your short Bible teaching on TikTok. It made me curious to know who Jesus really is according to the Bible.
0: Yeah, what an encouragement.
1: Yeah,
0: what an open door. Again, somebody
1: exactly.
0: who's probably a Muslim background, and they're asking these questions. I think we have time for one more. Here's Aisha, and she's curious. I saw a short clip from the Bible Mutalia program, which is Through the Bible in Urdu. I want to know how Jesus gives peace in difficult times. Can you explain this from the Bible? I mean, what a softball.
1: Yeah, exactly.
0: You know? Can you please tell me about Jesus how he reconciles sinners to himself?
1: Yeah, just a simple question.
0: Yeah.
1: But really powerful.
0: Yep. Greg, why don't you pray for us as we begin our study in Matthew 24?
1: Father, our hearts are just filled with joy that just giving out your word is opening so many doors in this part of the world, and there's so many millions that speak this language. We pray for the Urdu speakers who are tuning in, listening to Through the Bible. We pray you would work in their lives. In Jesus' name, amen.
0: We're off to Matthew 24 on Through the Bible with Dr. J. Vernon McGee.
2: Now today, friends, as we come back to the 24th chapter of Matthew, if you have your Bible, and we'll turn there at verse 14, we will put in at this place. And I hope you have our notes and outlines, and I hope you're reading along with us. We're in this Olivet discourse that's a thrilling discourse, and the interesting thing, the church is not in it at all. He's speaking of the end of the age. What shall be the sign of thy coming and the end of the age? And now he's talking about the sign of the end of the age, and that sign is the

great tribulation period. And you say, how do you know it? You wait a few minutes, and we'll see our Lord will label it for us. I didn't label it. He did that. Now, will you follow along with us? Verse 14, I'm reading it now. And this gospel of the kingdom shall

because now his invitation has come unto me, all ye that labor and heavy laden, I'll rest you. Now he's talking about the Son of Man came not to be ministered unto, but to minister and give his life a ransom for many. Now is therefore this gospel of the kingdom, which is again to be preached during the great tribulation period, it's not the message for today. We preach the gospel of the grace of God. Is this another gospel? No, my friend, it's not. Same gospel, just the emphasis is different. We have no right to say today the kingdom of heaven is at hand because we don't know. We are not given dates at all. But when the great tribulation period begins, these people will know they are close to the end, though they'll not know the day nor the hour. They will be able to say, repent, the kingdom of heaven is at hand. And again, it'll be because the presence of the king will be there. And again today, we do not put that emphasis. But now let me answer those who say we have two or three or four or five different ways of being saved just because we believe in dispensations. Let me put it like this. God has never had but one way of saving man. That's by the cross of Christ. Everything before he came looked to the cross of Christ. Everything since he's come looks back to the cross of Christ. How did it look forward? Well, let's go back and take Abel again. Abel brought the little lamb. Had you been there and said to Abel, why are you bringing this little lamb? You think a little lamb will take away your sins? He said, of course not. I don't believe a little lamb can take away your sins, but I'm bringing it because of the fact that he told me to. I'm bringing it by faith. Well, then, if it won't take away your sins, why would he ask it? He says, this little lamb is pointing the one that's coming down yonder, the seed of the woman, the seed of my mother. And one of these days, there'll come one that will take away our sin. And I bring this little lamb by faith, recognizing I'm a sinner. I need a substitute. May I say, he's looking to the one that's coming. And John the Baptist also not only said, repent, for the kingdom of heaven is at hand. He said, behold, the Lamb of God that taketh away the sin of the world. So that he marked him out, so that everyone that was ever saved before Christ came was saved on credit. Actually, God accepted it until Christ came, and then he took the sins of those of the past that had obeyed God and come God's way, and they were forgiven on the basis of the death of Christ. God never saved even by law back in the Old Testament. At the heart of the Mosaic system was the sacrificial system. And every person brought a little lamb. You see, the law never saved. It was given to reveal that they were lawbreakers, that they were not obeying God, and that they did need to have a substitute, that a penalty had to be paid. And today, that's the only purpose the law serves for us. The law was given that every mouth might be stopped, and the whole world become guilty before God. My friend, you're a lawbreaker. You're a sinner. You need a Savior. That's the important thing. So this gospel of the kingdom will be, he's coming soon. The thing to do is to accept him as your Savior before he comes as the sovereign of this universe, and then he'll be the judge. Now he says that when this gospel of the kingdom is preached throughout the world, the end will come. Now, that doesn't mean today that the end can't come until the gospel of the grace of God is preached while the church is here. Of course not. I know that there are those that use that to try to promote their program to help them get the gospel out. Well, I think it's laudable to want to get the gospel out, but this is not the verse to use for that at all. You see, friends, it's important to interpret Scripture in its context to find out what is being talked about here. Our Lord is answering the question, what is the sign of the end of the age? And now he's speaking of that. What is the sign? Here it is. Verse 15, when ye therefore shall see the abomination of desolation, spoken of by Daniel the prophet, stand in the holy place, whoso readeth, let him understand. Now, what is the abomination of desolation? Well, there are two of them back in the book of Daniel. We'll be studying that later, and I'll not refer back to Daniel today. But one was Titus Epiphanes, the Syrian, who came down and destroyed Jerusalem, and he profaned the altar, boiled a sow, took the broth, and poured it on all the vessels of the temple, and intruded it.

into the holy place, and that was called then an abomination of desolation. Now, I take it that the abomination of desolation will be the image of the Antichrist that John in Revelation talks about. Now, I don't know that. That's just my surmising. I'm not looking for the abomination of desolation. In that day, that'll be the sign. That's what those that are in the world in that day will be looking for. We're not looking for the abomination of desolation. He doesn't say to Titus, looking for that abomination of desolation, looking for that blessed hope and the glorious appearing of our great God and Savior. That's what we're looking for. I do not know what an abomination of desolation really is. If I met one walking down the street, I don't think I would. I know when my daughter went away to college, that was about the time this new hairdo came in. I think they called it the bouffant. Well, it was frizzly, you know, and I remember I went up to the college and drove up to the girls' dormitory, and she came right out because she was expecting us, and I didn't know her. She had this new hairdo of the bouffant. I actually asked her if she knew where my daughter was, and she began to laugh. And I looked at that, and I said to her, I said, I've often wondered what the abomination of desolation is. Now I think I know. Well, friends, that's the closest thing I've ever seen to it, is that hairdo. But I honestly don't think that was it either. Now, he says, when you see that in the holy place, whoso readeth, let him understand. Now, those that are there will understand. I don't expect to be there, so there are many details. He just hasn't taken the trouble to tell me about or tell you. Now again, another time word, then, verse 16. When the abomination of desolation appears, then let them which be in Judea flee into the mountain. I'm not expecting to flee into the mountains of Judea. Have no plans to do that at all. And I live here right next to the Sierra Madre Mountains, and I'm not planning to flee into them. Although I got a neighbor that says he knows of a canyon up there. He says if the atom bombs ever dropped in Southern California, he said that's where I'm going, and he's invited me to follow him. So I'll follow him if that comes to pass, but that's not to fulfill his prophecy. It hasn't anything to do with it, by the way. It has to do with people who are in Judea. He's talking to these people, my friend, not to people who live in California. Then let them which be in Judea flee into the mountains. Let them which be on the housetop not come down to take anything out of the house. I haven't been on the housetop in a couple of years. He would not catch me up there very often. May I say to you, over in that land, the patio, the front porch, the back porch is all up on top. That's the way they do it over there. I wish I had time to go into detail what we saw over there, even today. Well, it's speaking to people that this will be applicable to. Neither let him which is in the field return back to take his clothes. That is, if he left his cloak at the end of the row early of the morning when it was cool, and he's at the other end when word comes that the abomination of desolation appeared, don't go back to get your cloak. Just start running. And then, woe unto them that are with child, and to them that give suck in those days. He has a care and concern for those in those days. There'll be a great population explosion, the beginning of the great tribulation period. I think this earth today is becoming actually overweighted with people. We are really being crowded in today. And that, I think, is another evidence we're approaching the end of the age, by the way. I think that's more or less of a sign to us. Woe to them that are with child. His concern, he says, there's a time not to have children. Verse 20, but pray ye that your flight be not in the winter, neither on the Sabbath day. Now, this is some people who are observing the Sabbath day. That's Saturday. I go to church on Sunday because my Lord came back from the dead on that day. Now, listen to him. For then shall be great tribulation. And the translation here does not really do justice to what he really said. The article is put with the adjective and with the noun when there's an emphasis in the Greek, and the literal would be, then shall be the tribulation, the great one. In other words, this is unique, nothing like it in the history of the world. Now, he labels the end of the age the great tribulation period. I didn't do that. He did that. Now, if you want to find fault with it, then you will have to appeal to him, not to me. I didn't think of this at all. The great
tribulation. Then you'll see that. You're in it then. That's the end of the age, such as was not since the beginning of this world to this time, no, nor ever shall be. And you see that the important thing is that there's been nothing like it before, nothing like it afterward. If that's true, then believe me, they'll know it when they get there. There are actually some people today that talk about the church going through the Great Tribulation. They don't seem to realize how severe it is, and there are others that actually think we're in it today. Well, things are bad, but you couldn't say we're in the Great Tribulation today, because you can match this period with many other periods in history. When the Great Tribulation gets here, be nothing to match it with in the past or in the future. Then shall be great tribulation, such as was not since the beginning of the age to this time, nor ever shall be. Now listen to him. Except those days should be shortened, there should no flesh be saved, but for the elect's sake those days shall be shortened. We read in the book of Revelation that during this period, at one time, a third of the population of the world is destroyed. Another occasion, a fourth of the population of the world is destroyed. This is something that is absolutely tremendous. The red horse of war, the black horse of famine, and then the pale horse of death, you see, will ride during that period, the earth population. That'll be decimated. There was a time when this seemed to be exaggeration, and even some good commentators made that statement. They thought it was hyperbole. Now that we know that right at this very moment that both America and Russia have enough atom bombs to destroy the population of the world, this isn't funny today. But there is comfort here. He says, except those days would be shortened, no flesh would survive. He will not let mankind commit suicide. That's the reason this is a brief period. Verse 23, then if any man shall say unto you, lo, here is Christ, or there, believe it not. Now, what's the sign of his coming? Well, don't believe it, because there'll be false Christs. For there shall arise false Christs and false prophets, and shall show great signs and wonders. Don't miss that. The ability to work miracles is a pretty dangerous thing now, because the next great miracle worker that comes will not be Christ. It'll be Antichrist and his false prophet, his John the Baptist, if you please. He'll have the false prophet who will be able to perform miracles. They'll show great signs and wonders, insomuch that if it were possible, they shall deceive the very elect. Now, if it was possible to deceive the elect, and who are the elect? Well, somebody says, see, this is the church. Well, in Scripture, there are two elect groups, the elect nation Israel and the elect of the church. All right? You have to use your noodle here to determine which group it is. Who are we talking about up to this point? Israel. All right? It's the elect nation. And he's not talking about the church here. I think that that has caused more difficulty and fanaticism and wild speculation than anything else. They shall deceive the very elect. But it's not possible to deceive the elect. You can fool some of the people some of the time. You can fool all of the people some of the time. But you can't fool God's children all the time. Just can't be done. I think that they'll find their way out of cults. I have before me a very wonderful letter that I've shared with you. And if I have them, I'm going to, because it's here with a sheaf of letters from a party who's come out of a cult. And she listened to this program for months before she came out. You can't fool God's children all the time. They'll come out of the cult eventually. Now he says, behold, I've told you before. Wherefore, if they shall say unto you, behold, he's in the desert, go not forth. Behold, he's in the secret chambers. Believe it not, for as the lightning coming out of the east shineth even unto the west, so shall also the coming of the Son of Man be. In other words, when he comes, there'll not be any John the Baptist to announce him. When he comes, the whole world will know, and it'll be as public as lightning. Now, those of you that live in the Middle West, you know that lightning is a public affair. When it lightens, everybody knows about it. And when you have one of these electrical storms, I tell you, it's a frightful thing sometime. His coming to this earth will be just like that. Nobody will need to announce it. They'll know he's coming.

0: when he comes to the earth to establish his kingdom. This is not the rapture, of course. Verse 28, for wheresoever the carcass is, there will the eagles be gathered together. And I would say that this is the most difficult verse in the entire discourse to understand. After speaking of him coming like the lightning out of heaven in glory, then to mention this, well, it means he's coming in judgment. In the 19th of Revelation, you find out an invitation went out to the carrion of the bird family to come together for a great big banquet, and they'd eat the flesh of kings and captains and the great men of the earth. I think that that's what he's talking about here. When he comes in judgment. And where the carcass is, there will the eagles be gathered together. Then he says, immediately after the tribulation of those days. Now, after the great tribulation, shall the sun be darkened, the moon shall not give her light, the stars shall fall from heaven, and the powers of the heavens shall be shaken. I think all of this will take place at his coming to the earth. And then shall appear the sign of the Son of Man in heaven. Now, what is that sign? Now, I'll have to speculate again today. You remember back in the Old Testament that the nation Israel was given the glory, the Shekinah presence of God. No nation has ever had that. No people have ever had that. The church does not have that. There's no holy place of the church today at all. When the abomination of desolation appears in the holy place, I would not only not be able to recognize an abomination of desolation, I don't even know where the holy place is. Where is it today? No church has a holy place. Then we have here the sign. What is that? Well, the Shekinah glory of God left the nation Israel. And when he came before, he laid aside, if you please, his glory. He didn't lay aside his deity, but he laid aside his prerogatives of deity glory. But John says we beheld that glory, though. There were times when it broke through, and he beheld that glory. Now when he comes the second time, I think the sign will be the Shekinah glory will appear again. Then shall appear the sign of the Son of Man in heaven. Then shall all the tribes of the earth mourn, and they shall see the Son of Man coming in the clouds of heaven with power and great glory. This is his coming to the earth to set up his kingdom. Now notice what he does. And he shall send his angels with a great sound of a trumpet. They shall gather together his elect from the four winds, from one end of heaven to the other. Now the elect here is the nation Israel. The prophets in the Old Testament told about they will be brought back by miracle into that land. Now that's not the church. The church is caught up out of this world to meet the Lord in the air. And the angels are not even connected with it at all. That sound of a trumpet and the voice of the archangel, it's his voice that'll be like the voice of an archangel. He'll not need anybody to help him gather the church together. He died for the church. He'll be able to bring it together. And friends, when the angels gather together, we're talking now about the nation Israel. Angels are connected with them. My, if we had time to go in even more detail than we are. Now he mentions a parable. Learn a parable of the fig tree. When his branch is yet tender, putteth forth leaves, ye know that summer is nigh. And that's the nation Israel. If there's any sign today, it would be that we're beginning to see just a little bit of leaves putting out, but actually no spiritual life at all. And I'm of the opinion that what we have here is a picture of the nation Israel back in that land, not today. I don't think this is applicable to today at all, but I say if there was a sign, this, of course, could reasonably be it. Now I want to look at that parable next time. We're moving slowly through here. This, I consider, a very important section, but we'll get up our tempo next time. Until then, may God richly bless you, my beloved.
1: There's more of this great study in the book of Matthew ahead. 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I'm Steve Schwetz, and I'll be here saving a seat on the Bible bus just for you.

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2: What is salvation? Salvation is not merely getting man out of earth into heaven. It is getting God out of heaven into man. He receives the Spirit of God. He has been born again. Learn this about Christians. Christians are not just natural people who decide to do better. Christians have been radically, dramatically, supernaturally changed by something called a new birth. He receives the Spirit of God. God moves into him. God inhabits his humanity. A Christian is not like a tadpole who has become a frog. A Christian is like a frog who has become a prince by the kiss of grace. It is a miracle.
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2: Each year, Pacific Justice Institute's Celebration of Justice Gala brings together hundreds of supporters to celebrate the defense of faith and freedom. 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
5: Experience the American dream with today's Patriot of the Past interview. 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
7: Welcome to another eye-opening episode of Revealing the Truth About Islam, the radio show that shines the light of truth into the darkness of Islam. Exposing the lies of Muhammad, exposing the errors in the Quran. It's Revealing the Truth About Islam. 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
8: Hello and greetings to you in the name of our Lord and our Savior, Jesus Christ. It is our privilege and our joy to have you with us as we continue our investigation of the Discover Islam documentary, series number 2, Christians and Islam. So far, we have a great time to investigate the lies which Muslim and liberal Christians have put together in this DVD. 28 minutes or so are full of nothing but lies, one lie after another. And what is amazing is the way they repeat the lies in different words as they hope that someone will believe in such lies. They have never given us any documentation to prove any of the things they teach. It's just their own word. It's just their own thinking. It's just their own belief without supports of the verses of the Quran, the statement of Muhammad in the Hadith, Muhammad saying, or the words of God in the Bible, Old Testament or New Testament. Today we will continue to look at Christians and Islam as we listen to the host, Mr. Comrade Archuleta, who simply speaking to the people in his soft tone, as he showed his sincerity when he said,
9: centuries of confrontation between Muslims and Christians have often accentuated the differences and misconceptions that separate these two great faiths.
8: Once again, let me repeat to you what our host is saying in this segment. He said, centuries of confrontation between Muslims and Christian has often accentuated the differences and misconceptions that separate these two great faiths. When you hear a statement like this, you may come to the conclusion that really that there is not much difference between the Christian faith and Islam, which means that we really almost believe in one faith. But the reality is, Islam is not a faith. Islam is a cult. Christianity is a faith, which is the fulfillment of all that which is written in the Old Testament prophecies. But Islam stands for the opposite of Christianity. Literally, everything about the cult of Islam is a contradiction to everything that which is written in the Old Testament, the Jewish faith, and in the New Testament, the Christian faith. And I can give you not just few examples, but hundreds of examples. Start from creation all the way until the ascension of our Lord and our Savior Jesus Christ. Nothing of that which is written in the Quran is in agreement with that which is written in the Bible. Let me give you one example here, the example of Jesus Christ. Jesus Christ

is God Almighty who came in flesh. Muslims do not believe in that. Jesus is the Son of God who died on the cross and rose from the dead on the third day. And Muslims don't believe in that. Jesus said there are many false prophets will come after him. And Muslims do not believe in that. As a matter of fact, Muslims believe Jesus was just a man, just a prophet, just a teacher, a good teacher, whom Allah sent to this world to tell us about the coming of Muhammad, the great prophet, the great teacher, the great man. And in reality, Muhammad is a false prophet. Muhammad is a child molester, a sex offender, a prophet pretender, a womanizer, a thief, a killer, and an adulterer. For Muhammad have committed every sin you can imagine in his 63 years living on earth without repentance. And we are not here insulting Muhammad, because that is what is written in the Quran with its interpretation by Muslim scholars, and that is exactly what Muhammad claimed himself in his own words in the Hadith. But when you listen to this soft speech, kind words, loving, peaceful thought come out of this host lips as he telling us, and that was a sad thing. We really don't know each other. No, I know Islam. I know Islam much better than he even think about knowing Islam. And I know there is no connection whatsoever between the wicked cult of Islam

0: fit to the stories of the Bible as given to Muhammad by the help of Buhayra and Waraqa ibn Nufal. And Muslims do not believe in the Bible, for they are 100% sure that the Bible is corrupted. We don't believe in Muhammad to be a prophet. We believe he's a sinful man, very wicked, sinful man, and most likely he's burning in hell unless he believed in Jesus and asked his forgiveness before his death. But otherwise, if he died as he believed to be a prophet, he is right now is burning in hell. We don't believe that Muslims are saved. If you don't believe that Jesus is God Almighty, who came in flesh, died on the cross, and rose from the dead on the third day for your sin, you, I don't care who you are. If you are a Baptist, or a Catholic, or a Muslim, or a Buddhist, if you don't believe in the truth of the Christian faith, you will burn in hell forever with Muhammad and all those who rejected Christ's salvation on the cross for their behalf. So there is no common belief whatsoever between Christianity and Islam. Let me give it to you one more time in even more simple words. There is not any other way to heaven. There is no other name under the heaven which man shall be saved by but the name of Jesus Christ, our Lord and our Savior. Do Muslims believe in that? No. Therefore, Muslims will burn in hell forever. Do Buddhists believe in that? No. Therefore, Buddhists will burn in hell forever. Do atheists believe in that? No. Therefore, atheists will burn in hell forever. Anyone among those who call themselves Christian, Baptist, Catholic, Presbyterian, Methodist, if you do not believe that Jesus is the only way to heaven, for he died on the cross as a substitute for your sin, he rose from the dead to set us free from our sin. If you don't believe in that, you will pay for your sin forever and ever in the lake fire of hell with Satan and all those who rejected Jesus Christ.
1: 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Our website has several links to many resources for further study, including a detailed listing of the many seminars we offer on DVD. Topics include, is the Quran infallible? Has the Bible been corrupted? The treatment of women in Islam? Muhammad or Christ? What the Quran teaches about Jesus? And many more. Have you always wanted to read what the Quran actually teaches, but didn't know which translation to trust? Most English versions of the Quran have glossed over many of the troubling passages and sugar-coated the many violent and immoral teachings written within Islam's holiest book. After several years of research and networking with scholars around the world, the Straight Way of Grace Ministry has recently offered the single most accurate modern English version of the Quran ever published. Filled with study notes to the reader and a careful comparison of key passages of the Quran and the Bible, this translation will arm you with the knowledge you need in reaching those lost in the darkness of Islam. Please take a few moments today and visit us online at www.thestraightway.org for all these resources and more. And now, back to our show.
0: Another lie we see here in our dear, wonderful friend teaching, he said that there are similar prophecy between the Bible and the Quran. I'm sorry. Not only there is no similarity between the prophecies of the Bible and the Quran does not have any prophecy at all. So how can the Quran and the Bible have similar prophecy? You see, it is easy to claim that Muhammad is a prophet, but I would love for Muslims to show me what prophecies did Muhammad give. A prophet without prophecy? I don't think even Muslims have a clue what the word prophet means. For as we read the Bible, we know that the Bible said that the prophet must give a prophecy, his prophecy must be fulfilled, and he must lead the people to worship the God of the Bible. But in reality, we don't see this in Muhammad. He is a man without prophecy. Nothing has been fulfilled. And he never led the people of Islam to worship the God of the Bible. But actually, they are led by Muhammad to worship the God of this world, which is Satan himself. As for the third lie, he said,

0: that we have shared biblical history. I am sorry again, because Muhammad rewrote the stories of the Bible in his Quran. That does not make his Quran a shared biblical history with the Bible. If Moses and Joshua and Samuel and David and all the Old Testament prophets like Isaiah and Jeremiah were alive today, they can take Muhammad to any court and they will sue him for plagiarism, which means Muhammad will be found guilty and he will spend some time in prison. Muhammad does not have any shared biblical history, and all what he wrote is literally the stories of the prophet, filled with contradiction, filled with error, as we will share with you some of these error in future programs. Then the host ended with the statement, "Most Muslim and Christians do not really know one another and do not understand each other face." No, my dear friend, many Christians know and understand the Muslim cult, and we know for sure it is not a faith, and we know for sure that Islam is a great enemy to the Christian faith, and we have seen this throughout the history of Islam from the days of Muhammad when he left Mecca, immigrating to Medina and began to kill the Christian and the Jews until today. 1400 years later, Islam never changed the word of Allah in the Quran, the command of Allah to the Muslim to kill Christian and to kill Jews. It is reality. It is very well known. We lived it in our life. We seen it by our eyes. We understand it very well. Maybe it's time for you to remove this hypocrisy glasses out of your eyes and read the Quran and understand its interpretation by Muslim scholars. And then you will see yourself that there is no any common ground. There is not any similarity between the cult of Islam and the Christian faith. Now we move to another lie given by the very Reverend Alan Jones. For he said,
1: Muslim-Christian relations are in their infancy. We welcome Muslims into our community and to learn about Islam because people... In America, people in this culture are deeply ignorant about religion in general, I think, but Islam in particular. And it's almost as if you have to start from zero with the culture.
0: Muslim-Christians' relationships are in their infancy, maybe here in America, maybe in his head. But in reality, the relationship between Islam and Christianity go back all the way to the days of Muhammad, 1400 years ago, when Muhammad and his followers killed the Christian men and raped their wives and their daughter, and they moved from Mecca to Medina, back to Mecca, then to every small village in Saudi Arabia. And then Muhammad sent Osama bin Zayd, the first leader of the army, this young man, to attack and kill the Christian in Syria and in Egypt and in the rest of the world. You see, I believe His Holiness, the very Reverend Alan Jones, have no clue where the relationship between Islam and Christianity began. 1400 years, sir, is plenty of time to know Islam and to know the Muslims. And you are doing the same error which many have done in the past by opening your house to the cult of Islam, to your own people and to the rest of this country. And the day will come and America will not be any different than those who live in Europe. There are plenty of ignorant people like yourself in Europe who gave Europe to Islam years ago. And I am judging you by your own words, for you said you welcome Muslim into your community to learn about Islam. Because American people are ignorant, they don't know about the culture of Islam, and you should really learn about Islam from the Muslims. You know how foolish you sound, sir? Ladies and gentlemen, let me give you a good example of what Reverend Allen is doing. Imagine with me, if I can take you back to World War II, when the Americans were in war with the Japanese and the Germans. How foolish do you think for the Americans to bring the Nazis and the Japanese here to America to learn some facts and some truths about them? Is that not exactly what this gentleman is doing? He knew nothing about Islam. He didn't bother to read the Quran. He knew nothing.

0: about Christianity, he called himself the very Reverend Alan Jones. And he did what? And he's bringing Muslim to his house, not knowing that Muslims are commanded by their God, Allah, to lie, to protect themselves and to take over a new countries. And he's bringing Muslim to his community. He's bringing Muslim to his church. What a great help Muslim getting from Reverend Alan Jones, as they have great help of many other Americans who literally receive millions, not hundreds of thousands of dollars, but millions of dollars to open classes all over the University of America to teach Islam. And they call themselves experts on world religion. And what they're doing is literally planting cancer into the body of America. But I believe deep in my heart that Islam is not just a cancer. Islam is much worse than a cancer. Islam will bring an immediate destruction to American freedom, American democracy. We in America will bring the end of Christianity on planet Earth, for the church will be persecuted worldwide because of action of ignorant and arrogant people like His Holiness Reverend Alan Jones. What are these people are doing is nothing but the destruction of American family, of American value, of American faith, and bringing Islam to take over America. Let me explain to you what I mean by that. These are the reverend who will support gay and lesbian all over their churches. These are the reverend who support abortion. Now we lost the family. Now we lost the value of life in our society. And these are the same people who welcome Muslims in interfaith dialogue, where they all sit together, hold hands, and sing the Kumbaya song. These are the people who do not know the truth of the Christian faith. But to the rest of America who do not know what is Christianity, when they listen to the lies of these reverends on such DVD, they are doing one thing and one thing only. They're helping Muslims to take over America by spreading the baloney Islam, what I call hogwash Islam. Will you join us again to learn more about the documentary Christians and Islam? And until we meet again, may the true God of the Bible continue to bless you and yours.
1: Perhaps the greatest fear that Muslims have is the constant insecurity that the Quran declares about heaven and hell. According to Islam, no one can know for sure if they will spend eternity with the Lord in heaven or suffering apart from Him in hell. Even Muhammad said that he did not know if even he would make it to paradise. Did you know that the Bible says that you can know 100% for sure that your soul will be with the Lord after death? God knows that it would be impossible to live a life of joy and peace if a person was always in doubt about their soul. God wants you to be sure. In fact, Jesus had to come to this earth and die on the cross so that you could know that you had eternal life. You see, our problem is sin, which is rebellion against the God who created us and loves us. God is perfect and holy, and He cannot allow sin into His heaven. We must have our sins forgiven and removed, and that's why Jesus suffered and died on the cross, to pay the penalty for your sins and for mine. Because of what Jesus did on the cross, God can forgive you. He can save you, no matter who you are or what you have done. God has done everything necessary to save your soul, but now the decision is up to you. Will you turn away from your sin and rebellion and trust Jesus as your Lord and Savior? Good works, church attendance, and baptism cannot get your soul to heaven, but Jesus can. The Bible says, "Whoever calls upon the name of the Lord shall be saved." Why don't you call out to the Lord right now? Perhaps saying something like this: "Dear God, I know that I'm a sinner and that I do deserve to be punished, but I believe that you sent Jesus to die for me, to pay the price for my sins. Right now, I turn away from my sin and I invite you to come and be my Lord and my Savior. Thank you for saving me. In Jesus' name, amen." Have you accepted the Lord Jesus Christ as your Savior? Or perhaps you have further questions about Islam or Christianity? Why not take a moment right now and visit us online at www.thestraightway.org. That's www.thestraightway.org. May God bless you richly until we meet again right here on Revealing the Truth About Islam. 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

0: With SRN News, I'm Bob Agnew in Washington. Tuesday's primary results in Florida produced some big victories for President Trump.
1: Representative Byron Donalds has won the Republican nomination for Florida governor and will face former Congressman David Jolly, who won the Democratic nomination for the November contest to replace term-limited Governor Ron DeSantis. Meanwhile, progressive state representative Angie Nixon's won the Democratic nomination for U.S. Senate. She'll face interim Senator Ashley Moody, a political appointee who won the Republican nomination. The special elections to fill the final 2 years of now Secretary of State Marco Rubio's term. And in House primaries, longtime Democratic Representative Debbie Wasserman Schultz defeated former Representative Sheila Cherfilus McCormick and others in a redrawn South Florida district. I'm Ben Thomas.
0: The scandal over the government's handling of the COVID-19 pandemic has broadened now as a former senior advisor to Dr. Anthony Fauci pleads guilty to his role in concealing federal COVID records.
2: The records have to do with research into the origins of the deadly COVID pandemic. Dr. David Morins is scheduled to be sentenced November 12th by a Maryland federal judge. He pleaded guilty to conspiring to defraud the U.S. government by using his private email account to intentionally circumvent public records laws while employed at the National Institute of Allergy and Infectious Diseases under Fauci. Rich Thomason reporting.
0: Amazon plans to offer drone deliveries to millions more people by the end of the year. Here's correspondent Lisa Dwyer.
3: The company plans to expand their airborne shipping to suburban areas in nearly 500 U.S. cities, intensifying the battle between Amazon and Walmart to provide customers with the fastest delivery times. Amazon says that customers could receive drone deliveries of packages up to 5 pounds in as fast as 30 minutes. I'm Lisa Dwyer.
0: And this is SRN News. Americans are grappling with the issue of transgenderism. Here's correspondent Michael Harrington with an update.
4: A recent Pew Research Center study highlights a kind of schizophrenia on the issue among some liberals. According to the poll, 33% of people who believe that it is possible for an individual to change his or her gender also feel very uncomfortable with men playing sports against women. Another 29% of these people say they are somewhat uncomfortable with males and female sports, suggesting support for transgenderism on the left is softer than advertised. Michael Harrington reporting.
0: Conservatives and pro-life activists in the state of Kansas are working on new strategies now that voters have rejected an amendment to the state constitution that would have allowed direct election of Supreme Court justices. Supporters of the failed amendment called it a pro-democracy change and were hoping that elections would have moved the court away from its current leftward-leaning position. This is SRN News. There are new images now of a crater created by a SpaceX rocket that crashed on the moon.
3: A NASA spacecraft circling the moon is providing the sharpest views yet of the crater carved by a crashing SpaceX rocket. They've released before and after photos of the impact area. The Falcon rocket's upper stage plowed into the moon 2 weeks ago after drifting through space for more than a year. The rocket launched a pair of private moon landers in 2025 as part of NASA's push to commercialize lunar exploration.
0: And that's correspondent Lisa Dwyer. NASA estimated the crater to be about 60 feet wide and 10 feet deep. Florida carried out its 13th execution of the year on Tuesday. 61-year-old William Sylvia was put to death by lethal injection. That was punishment for the 2006 murder of his estranged wife. You'll find more on these stories at srnnews.com. From Washington, I'm Bob Agnew.
5: First John 4, verse 10, herein is love, not that we loved God, but that he loved us and sent his Son to be the propitiation for our sins. First John 4, verse 10, God's unconditional

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3: Hi, this is Randy Melchert. For Abraham Lincoln, it was 77. But for us, it is 250 years ago the Declaration of Independence was developed, drafted, and debated in the old State House in Philadelphia, Pennsylvania, now known as Independence Hall. Across the street is the Liberty Bell, and along the way we can find the Betsy Ross House, Carpenter's Hall, the Old Burial Ground, the Ben Franklin Museum, the Revolutionary War Museum, and the Philadelphia Society of the Bible. We'll also get a photo at the famous Rocky Steps, try a Philly steak and cheese. We'll even head over to Lancaster and enjoy one of the smorgasbords, as well as Sight and Sound in Lancaster that'll be performing Joshua.
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6: And welcome to the broadcast. Glad you are with us today. Now, how many of you have read the book by our Vice President, J.D. Vance? Well, he has a new book out, if you didn't know. It's called Communion. Communion. Now, I don't know. That's a loaded term. Communion. This, folks, is a shocking book, and I'm surprised more people are not talking about it. It's a boring book. Here's your book review. It's full of heresy, ridiculing Christians, and it's boring. How's that? Full of heresy, ridiculing Christians, particularly dispensationalists, and it's boring. That's your book review. Now, what if I told you we have a vice president that likes to talk to the dead? Who was it that used to talk to the dead? I think it was Hillary Clinton on the third floor used to talk to the dead, right? Somebody want to fact check me on that? Did Hillary Clinton talk to the dead? Well, she's on video, I think, if you guys will find it. When she talks to Eleanor Roosevelt. Remember that? Look, see if you guys can find the audio clip of Hillary Clinton. Well, when I talk to Eleanor, I think Abraham Lincoln's wife used to have seances in the White House. Can someone fact check me on that? This is all coming off the top of my head, so I would have fact checked it before, but I'm pretty sure that's all accurate. And then, of course, you got Nancy Reagan with her astrology. And, well, J.D. Vance talks to the dead, folks. You're like, oh, come on, Brannon. Well, would you like me to read it to you? I got a lot I can read to you. I've got it all marked up, my friends. And just remember, this dude's like a heartbeat away from the vice from being the president. Okay, here we go. You ready? Chapter 12, page 262. Chapter 12, page 262. Here's what he says. What's what he wrote in his brand new book. Came out in June, Communion. Quote, when I first made some money, I reached out to an 80-year-old cousin to buy the family cemetery in eastern Kentucky. I spoke about this cemetery, probably about a half an acre, in my acceptance speech at the 2024 Republican National Convention. Even as vice president, I try to visit at least once a year. It's a beautiful part of the country, my favorite part in many ways, and I still have relatives there whom I love to see. Because I also visit But I also visit because I find it oddly comforting to know that I'll be buried among my ancestors. I walk in that ancient plot of land and speak to people long dead. Some of them gone before my grandmother was even born. I visited that cemetery before every major life decision, from proposing to Usha to running for the Senate. I listen to the birds chirp and watch the grasshoppers dance from grave to grave. And I remember that I used to chase the ancestors of those grasshoppers in these very mountains when the people now buried were alive and breathing and watching over me. I talk to my grandparents and my great-grandparents like patron saints of the episodes and emotions we all experience in the course of life. I talk to Maymaw when I need strength or focus, to Papa when I need wisdom. I talk to Maymaw's mother, Maymaw Blanton, when I need kindness or empathy, and to hear Father Papa Blaine, whom I never met, when I need toughness. I bought the cemetery for selfish reasons. I wanted to preserve this outdoor temple of the dead for my family and the sake of those buried. I bought it for selfish reasons, too, for the moments of quiet reflection I find only in this place, unique in all the world. I bought it so that when I'm buried, my children will have a place to visit and speak to their ancestors, end quote. He calls it the temple of the dead. He says he talks to them. He doesn't just talk to them. He talks to them when he needs certain things like empathy, toughness, strength, or focus. Folks, what do you call that when you talk to the dead? The Bible specifically speaks against this. But he also admits that he talks to them like they are patron saints. I don't know about you, but if this guy is planning on running for president, that was a big mistake. But how many evangelicals out there do you think will really care about this? Now, this guy is, shall we say, very hostile in many ways to evangelical Christians. But that's not shocking, because I think he came to President Trump via way of Tucker Carlson, according to news reports. I don't think Tucker is too fond of most evangelical Christians, certainly not the dispensational Christians. Throughout this book, he seems to have quite the irritation with people that believe in biblical creation. He has a real issue with people that believe in the rapture. In fact, he doesn't have anything very nice to say about Tim LaHaye, who, I knew, and many of you maybe knew or met at one point. He spoke for our Worldview Weekend years ago. He writes on page 19, in the mid-1990s, a wave of prophetic theory was sweeping through American evangelical churches. Is it theory, folks? Is it just a theory? What we believe prophetically, is it just a theory? Or are we teaching the Bible? It's called the Book of Revelation, and a blessing comes from those who study the book, who seek to understand the book. There are letters to seven churches. It's not theory. There are facts in that book, and there are symbols, and often those symbols are described and explained. Therefore, it's no longer a mystery. Come, and I will show you the mystery. And then the revelation is made. It's no longer a mystery. These are not theories, Mr. J.D. Vance. Now, do we have some theories when it comes to how some of it will play out? Sure. But to categorize prophetic teaching from the 1990s as prophetic theory, well, I think he's deliberately being insulting. He goes on to say, quote, Tim LaHaye and Jerry B. Jenkins' blockbuster Left Behind books told the story of an impending apocalypse and were widely popular in Dad's church. One old woman told me that I had handsome eyes, which might earn me a beautiful wife if the Lord didn't come before I was old enough to marry. A family member purchased the popular televangelist John Hagee's Prophecy Study Bible, which fused Hagee's prophetic theory with relevant passages from the New King James Bible. I watched telecasts by Hagee and Hal Lindsey, another famous apocalypse theorist. Really, Hal Lindsey was an apocalypse theorist, huh? Now, you don't have to agree with all of these men. You can disagree with them. But to claim that everything they were teaching was just a theory, I have heard Hal Lindsey. I have heard Tim LaHaye spoke for us. I've heard John Hagee. I don't agree with a lot of the theology of John Hagee, but I've heard John Hagee take a passage of scripture and actually exegete it on Bible prophecy, and he got it right. There's several passages I've heard him teach on at great length in a sermon. And while I don't agree with some of his word of faith type prosperity gospel theology, prophetically, I've listened to some of his sermons on teaching Bible prophecy following the text. I'm like, well, he's getting all that right. So to claim that these guys are all teaching theories is like they're crazy. Apocalyptic theories. Famous apocalypse theorists. This is already on page 20. If he's trying to win the vote of evangelicals, I'm not sure this is how you go about it. He admits on page 6, I chose to become Catholic for what I believe are good reasons. He claims he was born and raised in a family that attended, you know, Baptist churches, evangelical churches. As you hear now, he's quite disgusted by people that were into Bible prophecy, the theories. But now he's flipped over to Catholicism. Well, I can see why, because he's basically, in my opinion, theologically studying his book now. This is a New Age Catholic. J.D. Vance is a New Age Catholic. We already heard he talks to the dead. He's married to a Hindu, so I'm not so sure there's a lot of difference between him and his wife. He apparently wants her to convert. I don't know why. The popes, many of them now, have no problem with ecumenicalism, Hinduism, Islam, kissing the Quran, the whole nine yards. Why bother? In fact, at the end of the book, he says we're all part of the same church. Apparently, he believes in some kind of universal church. Of course, he thinks Peter was the one that laid down the foundation of the church. I'm sorry, there's a difference between Petra and Petros. But he says on page 285, quote, as Christians, we are all together part of the same church. Those who suffered and those who prospered, those who voted for me and those who didn't, the living and the dead. My grandmother and my father, though they disliked each other, Charlie Kirk and Pope Francis, despite their different views, St. Augustine and Father Henry, me and my son, end quote. So let me get this right. The heretic Pope Francis, the communist Pope, Pope Francis, and Charlie Kirk, the self-described evangelical, they're all Christians. They're all part of the same church. How many of you believe that today, friends? Now, I believe in the church, ecclesia, called out ones. But to say that Pope Francis, who was a false teacher with a false gospel, was a, quote, Christian, and is a part of the same church as those of us who define church by ecclesia, called out ones, who have placed their faith and trust in Christ alone, not by works, lest any man should boast, that's not the same church. Pope Francis is part of a false church. Now, to be fair to any Catholics listening, don't get too defensive, because we have a ton of false churches on the Protestant side as well. But this guy sounds pretty universalistic to me. We're all part of the same church. Now, the book is boring. I did a real service for you guys reading it, because it is boring. He could have really written this book in two chapters. But I guess you got to have something to sell, which apparently it's not selling very well. Apparently it's not selling well. And I can see why. Now, he starts out describing himself as a young boy, young man, and the things that he found frustrating about church. And he's rather ridicules the evangelicals. But what I notice is at the end of the book, he never resolves any of those criticisms. He just leaves them in here. No wonder he and Tucker like each other. We'll be right back.
1: 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The prophet Ezekiel wrote about the duties of the watchman on the wall, who was charged with warning the people as danger approached. 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
6: 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This is your vice president, folks. He's one heartbeat away from the presidency. And I would say there's a pretty good chance he will become president here in the next 2 years, because President Trump is, there's a very high probability he will not finish his term. I was listening to Doug Casey this morning. He is a guy, he's got, I don't know how Doug's got to be. I'm guessing he's in his 70s. Doug's been around a long time. Casey Research, I think is what it's called. And he talks about the economy and inflation and all kinds of stuff. But I was listening to him this morning, as I listen to a lot of different people just to see what people are saying out there. And Doug Casey said he is just, I don't advise gambling and betting, folks. I don't do it, and I don't advise you do it. But he did say he placed a bet with a friend of his, and he has promised to pay his friend $10,000 if President Trump finishes his second term. He says he doesn't think that's going to happen, that he's going to lose the midterms horrifically. He's going to be impeached. He's going to either be removed from office or he'll resign like Richard Nixon. Well, let me tell you something. When you're doing some of the things he's doing, it's going to be hard for any person who believes in the rule of law, or at least just common sense, to defend some of this. The latest is the idea that we're going to have people, what is it, $100,000? $100,000, I think, is the fee. If you want to get his true social post, what is it, a couple seconds before everybody else?
7: I don't know the time exactly.
6: And, well, look that up for me if you would, please. It's millisecond. But you'll get it before everybody else. Now, why would you do that? I think why you do that is because you're going to have AI making a lot of trades for you. So people who get the information first can get in line, make orders, book trades really quick. Now, I heard Ed Dowd last night, who's a regular on our broadcast, say that's Banana Republic stuff there. He ought to know better than that. That's Banana Republic stuff. And that's just one example. So the Democrats are going to have plenty to work with, and he handed it to them.
7: Yeah, but it's milliseconds.
6: Milliseconds, literal milliseconds, which tells you those milliseconds are being read by AI, not by humans. So AI are making the decisions for these people. They're AI agents. All right, let's keep reading through this painful book. Here we go, page 27. Just before I left Iraq, I attended a service at my sister's church. The sermon that Sunday focused on the end times and why every person present must be prepared for the second coming of Christ. I sat there in a silent rage. I looked around at the churchgoers, happy families and elderly couples and children, bored out of their minds.

Who are these people? I thought. Did they know any narcotics addicts? Did they labor under the crushing weight of loss and grief and worry? Had they, like me, ever abandoned their families during their time of greatest need? I hated all of this. The complacency and the irreverent sermons about the rapture. Now, end quote. Now, some could say, but Brandon, that's his younger self. He's starting out the book here. He's already on page 28, and he's taken a lot of slaps at the evangelical Christians. Why anyone who believes as we believe, as Bible-believing Christians, would have anything to do with this fella is beyond me. This guy has already showed you his absolute contempt, in my opinion, for your doctrine, your theology, your eschatology. And to those who say, well, he's just describing his feelings then as a younger man. You know what? This kind of antagonism continues in various ways throughout the book. He never resolves it. He never says, oh, by the way, I've come to appreciate many of the Christians who believe in an eschatology different than mine. I no longer feel rage at people who believe in the rapture or who study Bible prophecy. That's never resolved. He leaves it there. Irrelevant sermons about the rapture. He doesn't like people talking about the second coming of Christ. I sat there in rage. Isn't the Lord our hope, our blessed hope? Isn't that one of the signs of a believer, folks, in 2 John, is we long for the return of the Lord? But he was enraged. What spirit is over this man? Well, I think we kind of already know he's running around talking to the dead. But then he says in chapter 2, by the time I landed in Iraq in August of 2005, people at home had largely forgotten about Terry Schiavo. You guys remember Terry Schiavo? The young lady, we sure covered that story a lot. The young lady down in Florida who had a traumatic brain injury, and I won't get into what some people were accusing, I think it was her husband of. I won't get into all that. But somehow she had a traumatic brain injury. She was able to follow a balloon around the room. Her eyes would follow the balloon. She would recognize loved ones when they would come in the room. There was plenty of evidence that she was very aware of what was happening. But I think it was her, again, fact check me in there, guys, because this has been a long time ago. I believe it was her husband that wanted to just basically euthanize her. And the governor got involved, Jeb Bush, and many others. And of course, we covered it extensively. Crosstalk, Jim Schneider, Vic Eliason, they all covered it extensively because it was a major issue here in this country. Because it showed that we were at a real serious tipping point in our nation when it came to a nation that would accept active euthanasia. I think it was a tipping point. I think it was consequential. I think it was a very, very serious issue. One that we're paying that there are dividends being paid on this today in a very negative manner. Do you not feel the same way, listening friend? Well, your vice president doesn't. Because here's what he says. But I hadn't forgotten about it, is what he's saying. Let me start from the beginning. Quote, by the time I had landed in Iraq in August 2005, people at home had largely forgotten about Terry Schiavo, but I hadn't. And I continued to stew on it. It's hard to say precisely what about the news coverage of the story so bothered me. It seemed like essentially a family dispute. I was sympathetic to the moral worldview of the people who wanted to save her life. But to my younger self,
The grandstanding and media

Circus seemingly revealed a religious movement divorced from the day-to-day concerns of the faithful. I felt there was something a little off about obsessing over extraordinary circumstances when there was so much ordinary misery in the world, end quote. Really? Something off about obsessing over this? Well, I just explained how this is laying down court record. Now, this guy, I think, went to law school, didn't he? Does he not understand the case law theory? Christopher Columbus Langdow? Or we should be going with the original intent, but sadly we go with moral relativism applied to the law, legal positivism, case law theory. So when courts were ruling as they were on this, this was laying down case law. I don't think anyone was obsessing over something that was anything but very serious. Now, he goes on like this is an issue where people should have been, in the particular the Christian world, more concerned about the plight of the drug users and the homeless and the struggling, working class. You know what, JD? We can chew and walk at the same time. It's not either or, buddy boy. But you notice this flippant attitude. You say, well, again, he's describing this as his younger self. Yeah, but he never resolves any of this at the end of the book. I kept looking for him to say, now I understand. Now as a parent, as a husband, now I understand these issues. No, he leaves these insults hanging there. He goes on to say, we talked about the theory of evolution and how I'd been an advocate for young earth creationism as a teenager before realizing the superiority of Darwinian theory. Well, there you go. I mean, this guy is only into the second chapter. He is not winning any evangelical voters. Well, maybe he is, though, if you redefine the word evangelical today. Page 49. I recalled the countless times I'd heard people misstate or ignore Christian doctrines. How could something be the word of God if its followers couldn't even understand it? Was God really that terrible a communicator? I was so unrooted. I had no pastor that I could turn to. My best option was Sam Luke, the Pentecostal preacher from Dad's church back home, but he had moved on from that church and I was too far away to stay in close touch. Well, what we find out later is he really is questioning and he's really searching, and there's nothing wrong with that. But he decides he's going to become a Catholic. Let me get to the next spot where I've marked it up. See what we get here. Because we're going to learn a lot about this guy who's probably going to become your president when Trump leaves office or is impeached or removed. And I'm not saying it's going to happen, but it's very possible. I don't think he can win a normal election. I just don't think he's a very likable guy. Page 93. He talks about meeting Peter Thiel. Peter Thiel, one of the Silicon Valley tech elite. Quote, but Thiel impacted me in another way. Possibly the smartest person I'd ever met. He identified very openly as a Christian. He defied the simple social template I had constructed, that dumb people were religious and smart people were atheists. I began to wonder where his faith came from, which led me to Rene Girard. End quote. That's JD talking about what Peter Thiel likes. Well, let's see. What does he say about Girard himself? He said, quote, Girard's thought catalog is rich enough that my summary won't do it justice. His theory of medic rivalry, that we tend to compete over things other people want, spoke directly to some of the competitive pressures I experienced at Yale. I wanted a Supreme Court clerkship because that's what other people wanted. I wanted a job at a good law firm because that's what other people wanted. Girard gave me a vocabulary to describe the pressures I felt but hadn't been able to articulate. But it was his related theory of the scapegoat and what it revealed about Christianity that made me think about the Christian faith in a new light. One of Girard's central insights is that human civilizations are often or perhaps always founded on a scapegoat myth,
an act of violence committed against someone.

0: one who has wronged the broader community, retold as a sort of origin story. Importantly, this scapegoat is innocent of what they're accused of. And he goes on from there. Would you like to know more about, by the way, Rene Girard, his worldview that your vice president finds to be so thought and a thought catalog that's rich? Well, I'll tell you more about his worldview. You say, why does this matter? Because this guy is being used by the tech bros. He'd like to be president, and I think he's got a very dangerous worldview.
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0: 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So before I go to Carl Tidecrib, I'm going to bring Carl in by phone. Before I go to Carl Tidecrib, because I think J.D. Vance is a creation of the tech bros, in my opinion. Peter Thiel. Isn't Peter Thiel the homosexual? So Peter Thiel's the homosexual, but he's, you know, the open Christian. He's the one that runs around doing a four-part series on the Antichrist. But they all love Rene Girard. And if you go look up Rene Girard, he believes many weird things. But he basically reinterprets the Bible through his own worldview. He reinterprets original sin. I mean, this guy, Rene Girard, he's a Catholic. He's more in the mystical realm. In fact, I asked Worldviewpedia, your biblical worldview research assistant, that tell me about Rene Girard and our own. Well, we've talked about him before, so it came up. 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Based on the available information from Brandon House's Revelation Volume 1 book, here's what we share, what he shares about Rene Girard. He was a French, Volume 2, sorry. He was a French Catholic philosopher who lived from 1923 to 2015. He's known for developing what is called mimetic theory. Or is it mimetic theory? M-I-M-E-T-I-C. Mimetic theory. A philosophical framework that has gained attention in certain intellectual and religious circles. Why is he relevant today, according to Brandon House's teachings? Girard's philosophy has become notable in the context of tech sector religious rival in revival in Silicon Valley. Specifically, his teachings have been used as the basis for Bible studies hosted by Trey Stevens, co-founder of a defense tech company and partner at Founders Fund, co-founder Peter Thiel. Brennan warns that this represents a reshaped or neo-Christianity, one that is Christianity in name only and not based on Christ. Well, that's right. And there's more I could say about this guy. But I want to bring in, before I keep reading from this, I want to bring in Carl Tidecrib. Carl, welcome back to the broadcast. Thanks for being with us.
1: Hey, thank you so much, Brian.
0: I don't know how much of you heard, because I know you were coming through customs from Canada into America. You're just now joining us, right?
1: Right, correct. I took a little bit longer to get through customs this time than I expected, but that's how the game gets played on occasion.
0: All right. I want to read this to you. I've been going through. In his book, he's talking about his younger self. He mocks the rapture. He's angry that people are sitting there hearing irrelevant sermons about the second coming. And he calls people like Tim LaHaye apocalypse theorists and whatnot. He never resolves these insults that he has as a young man, as an older man. And I don't think he will, because he's now jumped into Catholicism, and particularly with Peter Thiel and with Rene Girard, which is a neo-mystical Christianity. But I think what I want to read, again, audience, bear out, because this will be the first time Carl's heard this. I think it's going to blow his mind. Because at the 12th chapter mark, page 262, this is what the vice president writes. Quote, "When I first made some money, I reached out to an 80-year-old cousin to buy the family cemetery in eastern Kentucky. I spoke about this cemetery, probably about a half an acre, in my acceptance speech at the 2024 Republican National Convention. Even as vice president, I tried to visit at least once a year. It's a beautiful part of the country, my favorite part in many ways, and I still have relatives there whom I love to see. Now, I'm going to skip down a couple paragraphs. I talk to my grandparents and my great-grandparents like patron saints of the episodes and emotions we all experience in the course of life. I talk to Maymaw when I need strength or focus, to Pawpaw when I need wisdom. I talk to Maymaw's mother, Maymaw Blanton, when I need kindness or empathy, and to her father, Papa Blaine, whom I never met, when I need toughness. I bought the cemetery for selfish reasons. I want to preserve this outdoor temple of the dead for my family and the sake of those buried. I bought it for selfish reasons too. For the moment of quiet reflection, I find only in this place unique in all the world.

0: world. I bought it so when I'm buried, my children have a place to visit and speak to their ancestors, end quote. Carl, what do you call that?
1: What? I'm flabbergasted. My goodness. This is J.D. Vance, the Vice President of the United States. This is spiritism. This is flat-out spiritism. Do the dead answer him? Golly, this kind of merges right into the realm of ancestor worship. He wrote that?
0: Yeah,
1: That's wild, Brandon.
0: And can I ask you why I'm not hearing other Christian broadcasters talk about this? I'm not aware of any other Christian broadcaster out there talking about this. Can you, Logan? Have you heard it? I went searching to see if I could find another Christian broadcaster. Couldn't find one.
1: Brandon, that is over the top. My goodness. I'm kind of speechless. I wish I could, you know, give you some insights, except for the fact that it's obvious. This is spiritism. That's the realm that he's entered. This is really bizarre stuff.
0: Do you know who Rene Girard is?
1: I've heard the name offhand. I don't know offhand much, but I have heard the name.
0: But you just heard me describe what he believes, and that Peter Thiel introduced him to him, and he thinks his Rene Girard stuff is just rich. This is who's building this neo Christianity French Catholic philosopher. On page 152, Vance writes, there was also a prayer to Archangel Michael to intervene on our behalf and defeat evil by the power of God. I really like that one. It felt medieval, despite being written in the 19th century, and it felt mystical. End quote. So this dude likes to pray to angels, which the Bible says that's Gnosticism. I have nothing to do with it. Apparently, he likes to talk to the dead. Cuckoo. But no problems, folks. He's only one heartbeat away from the presidency. Cuckoo.
1: My goodness. That is quite the statement for him to make on both accounts. Praying to angels and talking to the dead. I'm curious. As you're reading through his book, Brandon, does he talk about how the dead answer him?
0: I would like to interview him. I would like to interview him, but I don't think he has the courage to come on our program. Think about that. The Vice President of the United States is more than likely afraid to come on a live broadcast like this because he doesn't want to answer the questions. I can pretty much tell you that I'm going to ask him.
1: Right.
0: Because this is not in the Bible and he wouldn't know what to say. You know, it's amazing the number of people that are afraid to come on this broadcast. They're afraid. Well, you know, it's the truth. It's not.

0: communitarian.
1: Exactly right. He's communitarian. And Vance loves it. And he says the Pope also lays out a vision of society where the state protects the vulnerable, guarantees a just wage for laborers, and ensures that working people have sufficient rest from labor, not for vigorous indulgence, but so they can focus on higher matters, such as their religious and family obligations.
0: So it's placed within the context of this will free us to do good deeds, to be good people, to be good citizens, and the state will look after us and free us of our labors.
1: Yep.
0: No, thank you.
1: Hey, and
0: no,
1: this came by, apparently
0: that's
1: this
0: dangerous.
1: Guy, it is dangerous. And apparently this guy came to us by way of Don Jr. and Tucker Carlson. Now, look, folks, I've never said this publicly, but I'm going to go. Don Jr. might be a nice guy, but this dude is not the shot that the, you know, this guy is, I think, in my opinion, a few fries short of a Happy Meal. He's not the brightest guy in the family, right? I don't think Don Jr., my opinion, is the brightest guy in the family. And if that's really truly who was recommending J.D. Vance to President Trump, why would you take advice from Don Jr.? And then Tucker Carlson. Now, this is starting to tell us a lot, right? But he goes on to describe this. 155 of the book, page 50, 155. People are fundamentally social. So they're meditating institutions, they're mediating institutions, unions, churches, ought to be prioritized. This is why the Catholic Church educates millions of American children every year, and why the church's participation in FDR's New Deal coalition was critical to building the modern middle class economy of the post-war years, end quote. Hello, I'm sorry. FDR was a socialist. He confiscated everybody's right. gold, and then he marked it back up. It was going to throw you in prison if you had it. This dude kept the Depression going longer. And this vice president thinks that it's FDR who rebuilt the middle class? Are you kidding? The Depression lasted longer because of FDR's interventionism. Carl?
0: Well, and FDR, the concept of the New Deal, intellectually, philosophically, ended up coming, first of all, through Stuart Chase, an American technocrat who writes in his book, The New Deal, which I believe came out in 31 or 32, that he closes the book by saying, why is it that the Russians have all the fun of remaking a society? And he applauds both the Russians and he applauds the German National Socialist, the idea that we need to now collectivize, and in fact, we have to collectivize now in a new American way. And he was, in many respects, his book, The New Deal, it was very fundamental to the philosophy behind FDR's New Deal as well. So, I mean, what? You're talking about a form of collectivism. You bring the state in to basically set up the parameters, the guidelines of how you're now supposed to live. No, thank you.
1: He is a technocrat, I think. He's into technocracy, J.D. Vance. He's a creature of Peter Thiel. And he's clearly a communitarian, big government, big business, third way, as you've already referenced. And that Henry Lamb, the late Henry Lamb. Do you remember Henry Lamb?
0: You know, I remember him. I'm still friends with his wife on social media. Henry, I miss Henry. In fact, I was just reading through an article he'd written a number of years ago. Mr. Lamb was spot on. He was a brilliant thinker, and he knew the ins and outs of globalism and all the other associated isms very, very well. We need more Henry Lambs.
1: And he described this communitarianism as communism light.
0: Yep.
1: Okay? And that's what J.D. Vance is. He goes on to say, Pope Leo explains our economic creatures who we are. Let me get that right. Pope Leo explains our economic creatures who work to earn a living, which means that their employers have a duty to pay a wage sufficient for them to live a good life with family and children well cared for. Wait a minute. You come back, you're going to hear that the vice president isn't for a free market system. I'll explain.

0: Plane. Don't go away.
1: Have you ever had someone attempt to talk to you about the Watchtower Society or the Book of Mormon? Or perhaps a friend has told you that they've started yoga and invited you to participate. You know you heard something about these religions and teachings, but never had the material in your hand to give a biblical response to their teachings. 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
0: All right, welcome back. I'm just scratching the surface. I'm going to have to continue this tonight on Brandon House Live. I'm seeing if I can get Patrick Wood on. Maybe get on Courtney Turner. Maybe Leo Explains. Talking about Pope Leo. This would be Pope Leo the 13th, not to be confused with the current pope. People, Leo Explains, are economic creatures who work to earn a living, which means that their employers have a duty to pay a wage sufficient for them to live a good life, with family and children well cared for, end quote. Then he goes on to say, churches will struggle to attract working class people if those people are forced to work on Sundays, end quote. Then he goes on to talk about why he's in favor of laws that, people don't have to work on certain days like Thanksgiving because they need to be with family. I'm like, well, wait a minute, are we gonna start taking off every holiday for the Muslims and the Hindus and everybody else too? This guy also goes into why it's absolutely imperative that employers have pay for maternity leave. Now, I don't want to upset people just for the sake of upsetting people, but I'm a free market guy. If you want to have a child, have a child. But the employer should not bear the brunt of having to pay you while you go on maternity leave. I talked to a guy the other day who was going to do some business printing for us, and I was delayed in getting the bid over and over and over. And when I asked his coworker what's going on, he's on maternity leave. I said, he had a baby, did he? No, but he's on maternity leave. I'm like, can you imagine John Wayne taking maternity? Well, I'd love to be on the set, Pilgrim, but I'm on maternity leave. Really? I mean, this is the feminization of the American male. I've had 3 kids. My wife did. We did. She had them, though. Yeah. And I never went on, quote, maternity leave. I kept working. I maybe was at home helping, but I was working. And to think that some employer should have to pay me, whereas I could just take my vacation or extra time, this is baloney. The government forcing this on people. He's big on the unions. He's big on forcing businesses to have to close down and when and for what. This dude is dangerous. And Carl, I want you to respond to this clip. Listen to this, please.
2: A lot of conservatives have said we should deconstruct the administrative state. We should basically eliminate the administrative state. And I'm sympathetic to that project. But another option is that we should just seize the administrative state for our own purposes.
3: Why don't we seize the assets of the Ford Foundation?
2: Harvard University endowment pays a 0% tax rate. Maybe it's time to tax that endowment, seize the endowment, actually penalize these endowments for being on the wrong side of some of these culture war issues. But the basic idea here is the left sees an entity that's aligned with the right, the left punishes it. The right sees an entity that is aligned with the left, we run away. We refuse to do anything. That is what we have to stop. We have to be willing to actually fight these companies with fire.
4: I think the basic idea is that we have to seize the institutions and make them actually work for our people.
2: I tend to think that we should seize the institutions of the left and turn them against the left, right? We need.
0: Oh, boy. Let me finish it.
2: We need like a de-bathification program, but like a de-wokification program in the United States, right?
0: Yeah. I wonder how many empty-headed, moronic, MAGA, Kool-Aid-drinking morons cheered at that. Oh, yeah. Oh, oh, oh, oh. Like a bunch of seals waiting for a fish to be thrown at them.

0: Come on. If they can do it to the left, they can do it to the right. If we don't like what you teach, you're on the wrong side of the culture war. We're going to take your stuff. That's called theft, Mr. Eyeliner.
1: That's you know, theft. What strikes me with this, Brandon, is this is not right wing. This is a type of collectivism. This is collective. Now, so my definition of right and left, I have a fairly simple definition that anything on the left is maximum government, minimum personal responsibility. The right being minimum government, maximum personal responsibility. So however you want to flavor what he was just talking about, he is describing larger government. He is describing the role of government to be intervening in the private affairs of institutions and organizations and people as well, and then to force it to conform to a certain image. I'm sorry, that is a form of, that's leftism. That's collectivism. That's big government. That's not the free market. That's not allowing the, I'm almost speechless on this one, Brandon. That's wild.
0: Yeah, well, he's also into Mother Nature. Now I can argue either side of this debate. He's talking about biology and whatnot. But the creation story tells us that we are both animal and divine on purpose. A purpose, to be fair.
1: Oh, my word.
0: We can't fully understand. Wow. Roof, roof. I'm sorry. That was the animal coming out in me. What is wrong with this guy? Okay? He says, quote, now I can argue either side of this debate, whether these parts of us hold to be beauty accidental to Mother Nature and evolution, or were they part of some cosmic design? Both seem plausible, but Chesterton's Catholic view felt truer to me. This guy, I always thought he was weird, but he's
1: that's worldview schizophrenia. You're not sure where you land. It's all over the map. Who are you? What do you believe? Oh, cosmic evolution on one hand, and maybe intelligent design on the other. Who knows? Oh, my goodness.
0: He's not complimentary of the Bible, page 160. Quote, I was also drawn to the hierarchy and sense of authority in Catholicism. The Christian tradition was so rich, the Bible so big and difficult to master, that I began to see the structure of Catholicism as a benefit, not a burden, end quote. Really? The Bible's so big and difficult. Well, maybe that's because you're so busy talking to the dead and you're so busy not having the Holy Spirit that it's a dead book to you. You don't have the eyes to see it, Mr. Vance. But, okay, I can't understand it. So you know what? I'll just take a pass and go to the Catholic Church. Just tell me what to believe. And by the way, with his version of the Catholic Church, which is basically New Age Catholicism, then he can be married to his Hindu wife and they all talk to the dead. Carl?
1: Yeah, well, you brought me on the program to you know, in a sense, you dropped a bomb on, in my lap, and because I've not read the book, and I'm going, my goodness, you've got a completely different set of circumstances in the White House and what people think. This is, in his own words, he is definitely not aligned with biblical Christianity, and I would argue he's probably not aligned in the true conservative.
0: Forcingchange.org. Take care.
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0: With SRN News, I'm Bob Agnew in Washington. Across 250 years, only three elected governors in America have been black, all Democrats and all men, including current Maryland governor Wes Moore, but Moore could soon have some company, as Bernie Bennett reports.
1: Florida Republicans have settled on Congressman Byron Donalds as their candidate for governor, and that now makes eight black major party nominees for governors this year. Maryland's Wes Moore is seeking re-election in November. The Democrat is just the third elected black governor in U.S. history. All have been Democrats and men. The November slate includes Democrats and Republicans, men and women. The nominees are promoting their experience and their ideas for all constituents. But many say the possibility of expanding representation matters given the nation's history. Bernie Bennett reporting.
0: Florida Congressman Republican Corey Mills losing his seat in the primary amid an assault allegation.
2: President Trump on his Truth Social page says he told Florida Congressman Republican Corey Mills to get out of the primary race, but that he wouldn't listen. The president writing he thought he could win, so who can blame him? President Trump says he's endorsing Ryan Elijah, a former local TV news reporter in Florida's 7th District race.
0: As Laura Winters, President Trump says the U.S. and Canada have struck a deal.
3: Less than 2 hours before he was set to impose 50% tariffs on $20 billion worth of Canadian imports, President Trump announced on social media that the U.S. and Canada have a deal. Subject, he writes, to the finalization of documents. Trump's import taxes would have hit about 5% of what Canada ships to the U.S., including products ranging from hockey sticks to tongue depressors. And Canada had threatened to respond in kind. But those sanctions are now delayed, buying time for more negotiations and avoiding, for now, yet another strain in already tense relations between historic allies. Ben Thomas, Washington.
0: This is SRN News. A controversial program has been canceled at Purdue University. Michael Harrington has a report.
4: Until this month, the Indiana school was running what it called a gender-affirming voice and communications training program out of its Department of Speech, Language, and Hearing Sciences. The program was designed to help people who are living as the opposite sex pitch their voice either higher or lower in hopes of furthering the illusion that they are actually members of the opposite sex. The Fix reports that Purdue has abruptly and quietly ended the program. Michael Harrington reporting.
0: Also at SRNnews.com, civil rights advocates have asked the Supreme Court to review a Texas law requiring the state's public schools to display the Ten Commandments. The petition tees up a case that could set a new national stand for the limits of religious expression in the classroom. Posters with the Ten Commandments began going up almost a year ago in classrooms all across the Lone Star State. This is SRN News. Despite their best efforts, public health workers have yet to get a handle on the growing Ebola crisis taking place in Congo.
5: The outbreak has reached 5,000 cases. Responders warn it's spreading at an unprecedented speed, outpacing efforts to slow it down in one of the country's remotest regions. Congo's Ministry of Health reports 5,021 cases so far, and that includes 2,378 deaths. It's raging in some of the most challenging conditions imaginable, fueled by insecurity, displacement, and intense population movements. Rich Thomason reporting.
0: President Trump has paused those threatened tariffs on Canada, writing on Truth Social. He made the decision just about 2 hours before midnight last night. Entrepreneur Elon Musk has certainly made his mark in the world of business. Now he's making it on the moon. NASA reports it spotted a crater on the moon caused by a SpaceX rocket. This is SRN News.
6: First John 4, verse 10. 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First John 4, verse 10. God's unconditional love that paid for our sins.
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9: History was made on today's date. 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
10: He was a Rhodes Scholar before becoming the governor of Arkansas and then America's 42nd president. In 1998, he became the second president ever to be impeached. His original name was William Jefferson Bly III, born this day, August 19, 1946. At age 15, he took his stepfather's name, Clinton. Also on this day, August 19, 1785, Thomas Jefferson wrote to a friend, "He who permits himself to tell a lie once finds it much easier to do it a second and a third time, till at length it becomes habitual. This falsehood of the tongue leads to that of the heart."
9: This has been an American Minute with Bill Federer. 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
1: And friends, thank you for joining us today on Crosstalk. We have got one packed program today. And we're going to be dealing with Iran, Israel, the Middle East. Can negotiations with the Islamic nation of Iran be trusted? I mean, we've all been riding this merry-go-round for some time where the talks are on and then they're denied and then they're off again. Round and round we go. So what's the current status? We'll be getting into that today. What's happening with the Strait of Hormuz? We'll also take a look at that. Also, pressure continues to mount on Israel to get out of Judea and Samaria. You're going to be hearing today what Israel's UN ambassador had to say on this. We'll also talk about the Mecca agreement signed by Saudi Arabia, Turkey, and Pakistan, the current matters with Hamas and what's happening in Gaza there, and what about Hezbollah and the nations that border Israel to the north. Also, interesting news coming out that the Jews may now bring their prayer books to the Temple Mount, and it's being reported that a third red heifer was recently born in the Jordan Valley this month. And by the way, have you noticed that our U.S. elections, so many of them are based on the candidate's position on Israel? Why is Israel having such an important aspect of this 2026 election? So we've got a packed program today. You're invited to stay with us as we welcome back Chris Katulka, Vice President of North American Ministries at the Friends of Israel Gospel Ministry, host of the Friends of Israel Today radio program. He is a Bible teacher, a writer for Israel My Glory magazine, and author of the book Israel Always. Chris, thank you for joining us.
2: It's great to be with you again, Jim.
1: So let's begin with the negotiations with Iran. Just about the time we're told a framework is all put together, gas prices come down, it all falls apart, and everything, well, as I mentioned, it's like a roller coaster or a merry-go-round. Where do things stand with this?
2: Well, I mean, I don't know about you, Jim, but were you surprised? Because I wasn't. The moment you hear you're entering into the negotiations with Iran, you, at first when we were having these conversations months ago, there was some optimism, but I think the American people know by now these conversations, these negotiations are bound to go nowhere, and I think it really is time for America and Israel to finish the job. The only path forward for this, in my humble opinion, is regime change. As much as I think President Trump is doing all that he possibly can to resist regime change, I believe this is the only path forward, because there's been no conversation at all about who is actually the one running the show here in Iran. Mm-hmm. And I think that creates a lot of confusion. I think there's a lot of confusion even in their own leadership with the voids that have opened up since the operations have started. So again, these negotiations always are the same conversation over and over again. They usually involve the same players, and it seems like Trump is getting even frustrated with some of the players. Recently, he's threatened Oman,
1: yes,
2: for its participation. So you can sense a constant frustration with the president, but I think he's sticking to his guns, which is that he doesn't want to enact a regime change. He doesn't want to fall prey to what happened to the United States back after 9/11, with our 20 plus years in Afghanistan and our time in Iraq and the funds that were poured into that, the trillions of dollars of taxpayer money. I understand, but at the same time, this isn't Venezuela. This is Iran, and unless you enact a regime change, and hopefully it can be done quickly, hopefully the people of Iran have the capacity to make that happen. It doesn't just have to be the U.S. and Israel making it happen. Mm-hmm. I don't think you're going to see any negotiations, and I think they're trying to wait out the elections in 2 years. To a new president. That's my humble opinion on it.
1: Chris, let me air a clip. This is from the United States Ambassador to Israel, Mike Huckabee. He was recently interviewed on Channel 12 News in Israel. It's about 90 seconds long. Let's hear what he had to say, and we'll have you comment. Here's Ambassador Huckabee being interviewed.
3: I want to start with Iran, if I may. The memorandum of understanding between the U.S. and Iran expired. Reports in the Wall Street Journal that Iran has been planning secretly to escalate the war. You know what it feels like from personal experience to be under a missile attack here in Israel. Can you tell Israelis quite simply if we're heading to another war with Iran?
4: I hope not. I think we all hope not. All of us who have been through two wars with Iran over the last year and a half would say, been there, done that. Have T-shirts to prove it, don't need another one. Let's hope that somewhere along the way that the Iranian regime can wake up to the fact that they're not going to get a nuclear weapon, and they can either determine they won't have it by result of diplomacy or the result of activity that they really don't benefit from. Mm-hmm. They're weakened. They're weakened dramatically, economically, militarily, because of the 12-day war of last year and because of the epic fury this year.
3: But they're still intransigent. They're still not backing down. They're still not negotiating.
4: But that's typical for them. They're always going to beat their chest and say things that make them look strong and good. But deep down, they know that their economy is not doing well. Their people are suffering. Now, whether that changes their behavior, that's what we don't know. Let's hope it does. But if it doesn't, there could come at some point a time in which another combat operation could take place.
1: Chris, your response.
2: Yeah, again, you can hear in Ambassador Huckabee's voice the reluctance to want to start a war again. Mm-hmm. And again, and even you might have heard him speak a couple of months ago, and he might have even been talking about a potential regime change. And now he's talking about the fact that, you know, trying to work with the current regime to mm-hmm. bring about a change. Look, the problem is this, is that the Ayatollahs, the Islamic regime in Iran is a death cult. What happens to its people don't matter to them. Let them suffer. Let them wither. They are more about bringing, because of their theological perspectives as Shia Muslims, they're more about bringing the Messiah, the 12th Imam, into the world. And that happens not through creating peace, but actually through creating what you would say in Yiddish, tsuris, trouble. The more trouble we create, the more opportunities we create for our theological prophecy to come true. And so, again, it's a death cult. That's why Hamas is a death cult. That's mm-hmm. why Hezbollah is a death cult. The Houthis are a death cult. So, you know, when that's your mentality and that's your driving force, that's what's going to create your ideology on how you interact with negotiations. So for them, they're okay to live this out, even though their people suffer. So it's very difficult to try to implant the American mind, the Western mind of value of life into the Middle East, especially into areas like Iran. So we have to be very careful about that. And I do think Trump understands it. I just think he's trying to not fight a war anymore. Well, that's my opinion.
1: Sources have told the Wall Street Journal that Iran's hardline leaders are preparing their forces to escalate the war, raise the cost for the United States, and been talked about the depletion of some of our missiles, etc. I've also seen where Iran is playing, some have accused them of playing this game in order to reflect negatively on President Trump as we approach the midterm election, to do harm to him and those who are backing the Trump, that the American people are turning against them. Any thoughts on that?
2: Yeah, it's the same tactics that Hamas uses. See, Hamas, again, a death cult, willing to sacrifice its people, mm-hmm. and as a result, it's winning the PR war, the public relations war against Israel. So

0: willing to put its people in danger. It's willing to put tunnels underneath homes. It's willing to put military establishments in schools, hospitals, and mosques to make it look like Israel is just out for a genocide. It's the way they painted the narrative. And what ends up happening, Israel loses the PR war, even though they're doing everything they possibly can to save civilian lives. The same can be said for Iran. For them, it's a public relations war. They know they can't beat the United States. They understand the threat that's there, and I think most nations would back down, but not them, because they don't care about the value of life in Iran. It's driven by a much deeper ideology and theology, interpretation of their holy scriptures that drive their mentality, and that's the reason why I don't think you're going to see negotiations, and they're going to keep kicking the can down the road until elections come, and then until the presidential election comes, and eventually somebody's going to come along and say, this thing's got to stop, and it's just going to end.
1: Right.
0: That's the way they're playing their cards, I believe.
1: And but in the meantime, I saw Newsmax reporting that Iran's military chief has announced a $30,000 reward for anyone who kills or captures a U.S. soldier.

0: to me.
1: No, 100%. And there won't be one. That is the reason why I humbly submit to your listeners that an actual regime change, in order for change to actually happen, must be put in place. I am praying at some point that they empower the Iranian people that we've been hearing about for many months now, who are ready to bring about that change. Mm-hmm. You know, we've forgotten about them.
0: Yes.
1: We've turned our attention to the IRGC and the Ayatollahs, and we should be turning our attention to those freedom-loving Iranians that are ready for democracy again.
0: Yeah, many who gave their lives on that promise of, you know, help coming. The economy is not getting any better in Iran either, is it?
1: No, it's. I mean, think about it. Every single day that the U.S. has a blockade on the Strait of Hormuz is another day that Iran loses money. And in fact, the more I've been reading, as much as it looks like Hamas has control over the strait, they're losing footing on the Strait of Hormuz. So every single day that goes by, their economy suffers. But again, guess what? For them, that's a sign of trouble, and that fits right into their narrative. We're hoping that it pinches them. I also know that Secretary Bessent has been working to crack down on their economy through back channels with the way that they manage their economy. But again, all of these things are determined on whether or not they're willing to cry uncle, and they're not willing to do that quite yet.
0: And we've heard President Trump talk about making the Strait of Hormuz a U.S. territory. I'm sure that's not setting very well.
1: No. Well, you know, we've got Greenland,
0: yes,
1: you know, we've
0: Canada.
1: And now the Strait of Hormuz. You know, I do think that President Trump needs to get a hold, and I was hoping maybe the NATO allies would join him in that effort to get a hold of the Strait of Hormuz to bring stability to the Strait, so that gas prices can go down, not just for Americans, but for Europeans. Europeans are feeling it even more. Europeans are so heavily dependent on foreign oil. We're not anymore. That's actually a benefit that President Trump has given to us, is that he got us in an independent state. But we work when it comes to oil and our resources, our energy resources. But the rest of the world isn't like that. And so while we're paying more at the gas pump, but you should see what Canada's paying. You should see what Europe's paying right now. It's through the roof. And so I was hoping maybe NATO allies would participate with Trump to help make sure that they're able to provide safe passage for these tankers to go through. That also helps the Gulf states that are producing all of this oil that can't get their oil through. But again, it works its way right from the barrels that are being produced all the way to the kitchen table issues for Americans. And so this is going to become a big topic of conversation coming up to midterms pretty soon.
0: And Chris, we're just a quarter minute before the break, but does Israel have any place at the table in this negotiation process?
1: No, and they're going to be sidelined on that. And I quite honestly, I don't think Israel, you know, it would be productive for Israel to be in those conversations at the table. But I am sure they're in President Trump's ear in a positive way, reminding them that they're the ones who live with this threat on a daily basis.
0: Chris Katulka with us today from the Friends of Israel Gospel Ministry. Friends, after the break, we're going to move over to Gaza and see what's taking place there. Jared Kushner's been meeting with leadership, and we'll get a take from Chris on Gaza. Also, he'll be telling you about their magazine, Israel My Glory. Stay with us back in a minute here on Crosstalk.
2: Back to Genesis with Dr. John Morris, scientist with the Institute for Creation Research. Dr. Morris, now I've heard that sometimes germs evolve. Is this true?
3: Chris, this is a common claim that some germs acquire the ability to infect certain new species, or maybe they become resistant to drugs. But this is not evolution. In fact, it's really devolution, the loss of ability or the loss of genes to accomplish a certain purpose. A recent study showed that the whooping cough bacteria lost a certain suite of genes, which caused the animal host immune system not to recognize it. Now a new animal can be infected, but is this evolution? What happens here is the loss of genes, not the gain of genes as evolution needs. What results is death, not life. While it doesn't fit the evolution view, it does fit the creation followed by the fall and the curse view, and that's the back to Genesis view.
2: Thanks for tuning in to Back to Genesis.
0: Iran, Israel, and the Middle East are our topic today here on Crosstalk. We've got

0: so much to unfold. Time will be limitations for us to do that, but there is a magazine, Chris, that you put out that is constantly unfolding the matters that are happening not only with the Middle East, but also Bible prophecy and how Bible prophecy relates to these matters. You do exposés through different prophetical books in the Scriptures as well, in a magazine called Israel, My Glory. And just give us an overview of that. It's been around a long, long time, and how you're making a copy of this available for our listeners.
1: Yeah, Israel, My Glory has been in publication, as you mentioned, since 1942, so we're no newcomer to these conversations. In fact, Jim, what's amazing is I go back into the archives of the Friends of Israel, and a lot of the things that we were talking about 40 years ago, 50 years ago, our topic is of conversations that are actually still very relevant today. Even when it comes to when Hamas became the power of Gaza, our editorial writers were saying this is only going to be trouble for the future, and here we are, 20-some-odd years later, and sure enough, their words were true. So they were no prophets, but they could see the writing on the wall, and that's why Israel, My Glory is so valuable to your audience. If they want to get a one-year free subscription of our print edition of Israel, My Glory, which will show up in their mailbox six times throughout the year, it's a bi-monthly magazine, or they can get a digital edition of our magazine and actually have that 50-plus years of content right at their fingertips or on their tablet or their computer, they can call our listener line at 800-257-7843, and that will someone will take your information and make sure that you get your free one-year subscription of Israel, My Glory magazine.
0: Okay, friends, take advantage. I mean, you'll find things written there that you will not find any place else, and deals with a number of doctrinal-related issues as well. Israel, My Glory, complimentary one-year subscription, 1-800-257-7843. Just say, I heard Chris on Crosstalk offer this today. We'd like to get that. 1-800-257-7843. So let's talk about Gaza. I understand Jared Kushner has been meeting with the leadership from Hamas, that reportedly Hamas is telling the White House, hey, we're going to demilitarize Gaza, but it appears Israel's pretty skeptical of all this, Chris, and they said, we're not going to withdraw. No reconstruction can take place until there's a full disarmament of Hamas. What is taking place?
1: Yeah, well, you know, it's the old adage, show me the money.
0: Yeah.
1: You know what I mean? Like,
0: yeah.
1: Don't just simply speak words. Show me the money. And that's exactly what Israel is saying. You know, the reports that are coming out, especially prior to Kushner's meeting with Hamas in Cairo, was that Netanyahu turned down the 15-point plan that was laid out. And those were his words, so I want to be careful with that. But I don't believe he's against the 15-point plan. I think he's against the 15-point plan if Hamas doesn't do what was actually a part of that plan all along, which was to disarm and to demilitarize. And so that hasn't happened yet. Again, they are still in, they're not in a full-scale war, but there's still activity on the ground. There's still Hamas activity. There are still people that are a part of the Hamas militia wing. There's still activity going on. And so Israel is saying, we're not going to move forward. We don't want to move forward in any deal that you offer us if we know for certain that there isn't the part of the deal that enticed us to come to the table, which is the disarmament of Hamas. This is the reason why Kushner was speaking with Hamas leaders to talk about disarmament. What's interesting is that the Palestinian president, Mahmoud Abbas, and his officials are very frustrated with the United States because, now remember, Mahmoud Abbas is the president of those territories in Judea Samaria, what others might know as the West Bank. He's frustrated because he feels as though he's been sidelined from those conversations about Hamas and not invited into a lot of those talks. And so that's creating some interesting tension between the Palestinian president and the United States. Now, humbly, I will say that that Palestinian president, Mahmoud Abbas, he doesn't stand a chance for re-election. If there are elections that take place, I think only he gets 14% support. Some 80%, I believe, of Palestinians wish he would step down from his role. So it's not like his opinion has much sway on the future of the Palestinian people. And so that's a big deal. And so I don't know if that's the reason why he was sidelined, but really, Kushner was there to talk to Hamas about disarmament. And I think nothing's going to happen unless that unless there is actually disarmament that takes place. And I did just see, too, that Kushner and Netanyahu agree that the U.S. needs to be a part of this disarmament process as well. It can't just be other nations or Hamas doing it on its own. So there is agreement. As much as people like to stress disagreement between Israel and the U.S., there's a lot of agreement as well.
0: I also saw that IDF troops have just recently sealed up two Gaza terror tunnels. And, Chris, it's like this tunnel system, the matter is never ending.
1: No, you know, I saw that as well. I saw that they sealed up 2 kilometers of tunnels. But I'll just remind you, and you already know this, Jim, there's 400 miles of tunnels under Gaza right now, more than what is in the New York subway system. That's where, just a reminder for your listeners and for those who maybe are skeptical of Israel's war against Hamas, this is where your tax dollars went. Your tax dollars that went to the UN and then funneled into Gaza, these tax dollars went to building 400 miles of military-grade tunnels underneath the homes of Palestinians. So when a Hamas militia member wanted to get down into his tunnel, he might have to go through somebody's home, and guess what? They didn't have an option about that. And so these homes, the reason why you might see pictures and say, this is so horrible, what did Israel do to all these homes? And they are devastating pictures. But what people don't recognize are that these homes were actually places where war happened. It was urban warfare, and underneath were miles of tunnels. Yep. And do you think that Hamas invited its citizens to find shelter from Israel's engagement with them in the tunnels? No, the only people down there were was Hamas, all of their citizens up top. And so, again, you can see the discrepancy here, and Israel fight. This isn't genocide. I have to remind this to people over and over again. This is not genocide. This is what we call urban warfare. It's the worst kind of urban warfare you could possibly imagine. It's not genocide. I know enough Israelis to know that that the Israeli people have a bigger heart for the Palestinians than I think most of the world do. And the last thing they would want to do is ethnically cleanse them. In fact, they've been trying to help them for decades, Jim, and over again, they get turned down for their help. They tried to help create a Palestinian state that goes back to 1937 with the Peel Commission. And over again, they said no. So when you hear about this concept of genocide, it couldn't be the furthest thing from the truth. What's sad is that urban warfare, and stuck in the middle because of Hamas, are these innocent lives.
0: Wow. Chris, we're going to transition over to Judea and Samaria. The media commonly refers to this as the West Bank. Israel has been accused over and over of occupation. I'd like to air a few comments that just came from Israel's UN ambassador, Danny Dannon. He spoke to the Security Council at the United Nations. We'll listen to what he had to say, and then we'll have you comment. Here's Danny Dannon.
2: Madam President, I could lecture for hours about our biblical rights, our historical rights, our legal rights to Judea and Samaria. But if we want to be practical today, and if this council is serious about bringing security and stability to the region, it must understand a simple truth. We are not going anywhere. This reality reflects a double standard that we must address today. When speaker after speaker refers to settler violence.
3: Recent attacks by Israeli settlers on Palestinian villages and communities.
4: Firstly, settler violence against Palestinian people.
2: It is an insult to thousands of years of continuous Jewish history in the land of Israel. Jews have never been and will never be settlers in Judea and Samaria. It's a provocation. Why? Because first, it denies our connection to the land of Israel. It distracts from constant terrorist attacks against Israelis. And it collectively labels entire innocent communities for the crimes of the marginal extremist minority. Our right to live in our land is based on our historical connection to it. It is described in the Torah, Ki atem ovrim et hayarden לבוא לרשת את הארץ אשר אדוני אלוהיכם נותן לכם וירשתם אותה וישבתם בה. Judea and Samaria is where our story in the land of Israel began. It is where it will continue. We are not going anywhere.
0: Well, so much for setting the record straight there, Chris.
1: Yep. You know, he couldn't speak more truth. When people call that area occupied, they're using the wrong word. Mm-hmm. It's a disputed conversation. It's disputed. Technically, under international law, the land actually does belong to Israel. They're the ones who have been given the right to control the land because of what happened after 1947 and 1948, the Independence War. This is exactly the same conversation that happened, the same rules applied to Ukraine after the USSR broke apart, and they received sections of Crimea and all of these areas, and then all of a sudden Russia came in and took it. You know, who do we say that land belongs to? Well, Crimea, of course, belongs to the Ukrainians. But, you know, that's because that's how the territory landed. The same exact rules that are governing that internationally govern what happened in Israel. And we would always say Crimea belongs to Ukraine. But when it comes to Judea and Samaria, for some reason, it's this occupied territory. It's not. It's actually Israeli territory that it is giving areas over to the Palestinians to govern themselves. Mm. That goes back to the Oslo Peace Agreement. Ambassador Dannon is exactly right here. But I'd also like to add something, because even Mike Huckabee came out, and, you know, we can't always agree with everything that Israel does. Israel is a democracy, and it does need to get a hold of some of the settler violence. He mentioned the settler violence, mm-hmm. which is minor. It's minor compared to what's going on in Gaza and other areas of the West Bank. It is minor and something that international media is turning into the equivalent of what's going on in Gaza right now, which is just sad. But even Ambassador Mike Huckabee, who, like me and like you, Jim, couldn't be a bigger supporter of Israel from a biblical perspective, from a political perspective, believe that Judea and Samaria are Israel's biblically. You know, he also is saying Israel needs to get a hold of the settlers that are in areas that are causing trouble. But again, it's so minor. There are representatives like Ro Khanna who went over to Judea Samaria only to stir trouble by trying to get these settlers to react to him. And they did. They did react to him. All they actually did was stop him at a checkpoint for a moment, and he used that as leverage to say, look at what Israel's doing, even to a representative of the United States of America, even though Israel had no idea he was over there doing those things. So all that to say, you know, it's being used against Israel. And that's why Israel does need to check some of those things there, and it has the right to do that as a government. It's Israeli land. Judea and Samaria, the West Bank, is a part of international law that connects them to that land, and biblical law as well, as you could hear him speaking in Hebrew, saying, to this land I give you, from the north to the south, to the east to the west. He's quoting the Torah. Mm.
0: 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Chris Katulka is our guest today. We're on another break, and when we come back, we've got a lot to pack in. We're going to learn what's happening at the northern border. What about Hezbollah? What's going on there? We'll talk about the Mecca agreement. Lord willing, we'll talk about the being able to pray on the Temple Mount, the birth of a red heifer, and also how all this is impacting U.S. elections. So, a lot to unfold. 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We'll be right back.
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0: 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And friends, have you heard his offer? A one-year subscription to their magazine, Israel My Glory. All you have to do is reach out to them. You can call them and just say, I heard Chris on radio offering this. I heard it on Crosstalk. And they'll get you signed up for a one-year complimentary subscription by calling 1-800-257-7843. 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But wait, there's more. Chris, you actually have some I Love Israel stickers that are available for our listeners as well.
1: 100%. I actually think, you know, if Israel My Glory is a great tool for studying and for understanding, reading what's going on biblically with Israel in the Middle East and anti-Semitism around the world, we want to provide you something that's practical. You know, if you have a heart for Israel and the Jewish people, we want to provide a practical way for you to show that, and we want to give your listeners 50 free stickers with statements that say, I love Israel, or pray for the peace of Jerusalem. These are stickers that you can use to stick on your water bottle, on your Bible, on your cell phone. I've seen them on the back of cars. I've seen them on people's hard hats. It's funny where the people will stick these things. But what they do is they share a conversation. And the bigger point is, you know, as Christians, I love Israel not because I think Israel is superior. I love Israel because God loves Israel. And all of this always stems back, Jim, to a conversation about the King of Israel, Jesus. Hmm. Why do I love Israel? Because I worship the King of Israel, Jesus the Messiah. And so if your listeners would like 50 free stickers that they can use and pass out and show at their church or whatever, they can text me at my text line. It's text only, I'm sorry, but they can text me at 424-444-1948.
0: Again, friends, that text line, do they have to text anything like stickers or anything like
1: that?
0: They
1: can just put, yep, just put stickers in there, and I'll be sure to get back to them after the program.
0: The text line, 424-444-1948. Chris, let's move to the northern border of Israel here. Just any happenings going on with Hezbollah, with Lebanon, Syria? I know Israel's done some recent airstrikes against Syria. What's happening to the north?
1: Yeah, well, of course, Hezbollah and Israel maintain in a back and forth because Hezbollah is still south of the Litani River, which actually breaks a UN resolution, but it's been like that for a long time. Israel is only striking areas of Hezbollah strongholds. And so this remains a back and forth, just like with Hamas. Remember, they're both connected to Iran. That's really big. Syria is a very interesting situation. Number one, I just saw a video of Syrian soldiers pretty much threatening in a song to destroy Israel and the Jewish people. Those were coming from Syrian soldiers. But recently Israel attacked a base in southern Syria because of a threat that they saw that Turkey was bringing some involvement down into this base. And the last thing that Israel wants is Turkey getting closer and closer to its border. And so they looked at that as a threat and wanted to eliminate any of the, I guess, ammunitions or any stockpiles that are there or any opportunity to build any further extension of Turkey down in this area. Again, remember, Turkey's written all over a lot of these conversations and negotiations that President Trump is having between Gaza and Israel, but Turkey certainly has been very vocal against Israel. So that's why I think Netanyahu and even other future Israeli leaders, remember they're going to have elections in October, they're very concerned about Qatar and Turkey's involvement in these negotiations with the Board of Peace and other areas as well. So this is, again, a point of tension between the U.S. administration and the Israeli administration.
0: You've mentioned Turkey here, but they've just signed a document with Saudi Arabia and Pakistan called the Mecca Agreement. What's that about?
1: Yeah, again, it's a partnership between Turkey and Saudi Arabia with Pakistan as well. I don't know the details of the agreement, but again, this is one of those concerns that Israel has. You know, there is an aggression that is coming out of Turkey now over the years, especially since October 7th in Israel's war against Gaza, that pretty much calls Israel a genocidal country. And I'm going to tell you something interesting. Israel is actually was the number one Turkey was the number one tourist location for Israelis

0: for many, many years. A lot of money, Israeli money, went up to Turkey for tourism. A lot of Turkish Airlines money that they got for their flights. One of the most popular flights was Turkish Airlines from New York to Istanbul, and then Istanbul down to Tel Aviv. It was one of their most popular routes. They don't run it anymore. There was relationships between Turkey and Israel for many years. But now, I think this war against Gaza has been President Erdogan's opportunity to turn his aggression toward the Jewish state.
1: Okay, boy, three more topics here in this segment. We'll cover them. Some real interesting news about Jewish men being permitted to pray on the Temple Mount with prayer books. Chris, this hasn't been previously allowed, has it?
0: No, you know, I can tell you many, many years ago, Jim, my wife and I were up on the Temple Mount. We were just newly married, and we were holding hands. We were just newly married, and somebody came up and smacked our hands and told us no holding hands up here.
1: Wow.
0: They have rules for non-Muslims up on the Temple Mount, which frustrated the Israelis, because especially the more Orthodox Israelis, especially those with political clout, because if Israel is a religiously free country, then why are there places where Israelis can't worship, especially their number one holiest spot in their religion, in Judaism, which is the Temple Mount? And so over the last few years, through, I believe, a lot of political pressure, because, again, the Netanyahu government has a lot of more religious right-wing individuals in his coalition, like Ben-Gavir, who want to see more activity of Jewish prayer, which they were never allowed to do in the past, Jewish prayer on top of the Temple Mount. That was something that was new. And now they're adding that they can bring prayer books. So, for instance, when you or I go up on the Temple Mount, which is Muslim, they can bring a Quran, but I can't bring my Bible. I can't open my Bible. So they set limits, not the Israelis, the Muslims. It's called the WASP, actually. That's the name of the organization that governs the Temple Mount. They're the ones who govern what can and can't be done religiously up on top of the Temple Mount. So more and more pressure is being added to allow Jewish people to worship on their number one most holy site, which they haven't been allowed to do for decades.
1: Hitting another topic here, I see reports of a third red heifer born in a dairy barn in the Jordan Valley this month. Any information on that, Chris?
0: You know, I don't know much about it, and the question is whether or not the Kohanim, the priests of Israel, will determine that this is a proper red heifer.
1: Mm-hmm.
0: And remember, a red heifer is absolutely needed if there's going to be a third temple, according to what Numbers teaches about the purification process to purify the elements of the temple, to convert it from a common building to a holy building. A red heifer is needed in order to do that. So that's the reason why it's very important. You know, the temple, when it's built, according to law, when they build it, it's just going to be a building. But what makes it a holy building is the process of sanctifying it and converting it to holiness. And that's done through the process of the red heifer. So this is why it's important, and the question is going to be whether or not it is a pure red heifer.
1: And does every hair have to be red?
0: It has to be kosher. That's exactly what it is. It has to be that way. You know, some of me has a funny feeling that if the temple is really built, okay, and it's standing there, I believe if they get a red heifer, they might be a little bit more lenient if the building is built.
1: Yeah.
0: But if the red heifer is standing there and there's no temple yet, they might be a little bit more strict until, you know, the actual building is built. So that's just my take on the way they might view it. So, you know, there's been a lot of red heifers.

0: Another issue, a major issue going on here in the States now as it pertains to Israel. We're seeing all these primary elections taking place, Florida just having theirs, and we've seen what's happened in Michigan and Wisconsin and other states as well. There's a lot of questioning going back and forth where candidates really stand on Israel. And it seems like Israel is really becoming a centerpiece of U.S. elections. Comment what you see taking place here in the United States.
1: It's actually the most absurd thing that I've ever seen. With everything going on in the United States right now, especially midterm elections, this is an opportunity for the Democrats to really shine and focus on these kitchen table issues. They're focused on Israel. This is what I think I read a PBS article that said that the Stevens Al-Sayed primary that happened up in Michigan was basically a back and forth about Israel. It was just an Israel conversation, which, you know, of course, what does that have to do with what's going on in Michigan, per se?
0: Mm-hmm.
1: Same conversation, you know, down in Florida just last night or so. I was watching the primary numbers come in, and fortunately, Randy Fine, won his primary, but he was running as a Republican, a Jewish Republican, against a man named Dan Bazilian or something of that nature, who is an absolute anti-Semite. He hates Jews. He hates Israel. He's talked about wanting to kill Israelis. And you know what? Randy Fine blew him out of the water. I mean, I think it was, a 36-point spread. But do you know that he still got something like more than, 25% of the vote, this anti-Semite, which doesn't sit well with me, Jim. So, and that's down in Florida. So again, the whole topic of conversation for a House run among Republicans was not the issues of inflation or the economy or whatever the case might be, or the Iran war. It had to do with Israel and Jewish people. And this is becoming a bigger topic of conversation, and we already see it happening in Congress. Congress already voted, and we saw, of course, they're backing Israel and giving them military aid, but 103 Democrats and one Republican, Thomas Massie, voted against supporting Israel. The writing is on the wall. The big topic of conversation, in my opinion, in 2028 among Democrats is going to be their view of Israel. Not Republicans, and I mean that. Republicans, actually, we have got a lot of people and pundits, Jim, who, like Tucker Carlson, Candace Owens, and those voices that are using Israel as a platform. But I'm going to tell you something. If you go to Congress, overwhelming support for Israel. Overwhelming among the Republican Party. So whatever's being talked about out in the punditry world is not making its way to Congress. On the other end of the spectrum, the Democratic Party is being taken over by the DSA, and I think even your most moderate Democrats, the Democratic Socialists of America, even your most moderate Democrats are moving to their policy because they understand this is what they think will win them primaries and eventually the White House.
0: Yeah, many are frightened as to where their party is going with DSA. Chris Katulka with us today. Friends, we're going to open our phone lines. 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
2: 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Many people say Iran doesn't have a bomb because if they did, they'd use it. Wrong. There's reasons not to use it. Dr. Peter Vincent-Pry, whose TV show we produced and radio show, worked with many esteemed people, including former CIA Director James Woolsey and Dr. Graham, who worked for the Reagan administration. They and some of their colleagues put out a report in 2016 documenting the evidence that Iran likely has had a nuclear weapon since at least 2003. And the issue isn't in

0: Richmond. That is an industrial problem. Yes, it's expensive and slow, but any terrorist state willing to be patient can figure it out. The big issue isn't that. The big issue is the ability for implosion. What they need for the components, not enrichment, but components, bridge wire detonators, neutron initiators, and more. And folks, he says they have it. So Americans need to be aware.
1: This is Crosstalk. Our topic today, Iran, Israel, the Middle East, and certainly many things that have been put on the table today. Chris Katulka is with us today, Vice President of North American Ministries at the Friends of Israel Gospel Ministry. Lines are packed. Let's begin with Shelley in Duluth, Minnesota. Hi, Shelley. You're on the air.
2: Hi, Jim. My question for Chris is how Christians should speak with the young generation, the teens and the 20s, maybe people who were ardent followers of the late Charlie Kirk, when they talk about being discouraged about their ability to advance in life, like save money, buy a car, get their lives going, and they want to blame that on the United States' support of Israel. I just found that to be really interesting, this anti-Semitism, like where is it coming from? And this is kind of a root of it that I've heard.
1: Okay, thank you.
3: This is a fantastic question, and I'm going to tell you something. When I teach at conferences these days, I feel like when people come up to me after I get done speaking, it's more of a counseling session for where their kids are on Israel and the Jewish people. And what we're seeing is very similar to what happened prior to the Holocaust with the Germans. They had the same issues. They had inflation. They were strapped with cash. They had no future. And what did they do? They blamed the Jews. And that's what's happening right now. Israel has become the Jew of the world. And you know what? They're on their phones, and their phones are feeding them lies. They're just feeding them lies about Israel and the Jewish people. And they think because we give them $3.3 billion a year that all of a sudden this is the reason why they have no money in their pocket, when really they have no concept of the fact that Israeli innovation has developed more jobs in America, not just in security, but in technology and pharmaceuticals, you name it, to help young kids make their way up the ladder. But they're not being taught mutual relationship. Usually, that money is actually meant to come back to us in the U.S. to buy security, to buy weapons and things of that nature that are developed here in the U.S. and to build upon the relationship that we have with one another. It doesn't go to their infrastructure. It doesn't go to their health care. It doesn't go to their schooling or their roads. But this is what's being taught on social media. I genuinely blame social media and the algorithms that are out there. I think that anti-Israel voices have figured out how to tap into the young market, and it's just by posting lies on social media. That's my humble opinion on
1: it. Thank you. I know you have more, but we've got other callers lined up as well. Thanks for the call. Let's go to Toledo, Ohio. Jim, you're on the air.
4: How you doing?
1: Fine, thank you.
4: Good. My concern is that you're not seeing the two Israels.
1: Oh, what two Israels are you speaking of, Jim?
4: There's the warmongers led by Netanyahu, and the money that he's siphoning that we're giving him out the back door. And there's not people been duped that we're not dealing with the real Israel here.
1: Okay, who is the real Israel, Jim, in your thought?
4: The real Israel is God's people.
1: Okay, thank you. Chris, your response.
3: I appreciate this conversation. I personally believe that if Jim had neighbors in Mexico and Canada that were launching rockets over on a daily basis for the past 15, 18 years, dealing with constant threats that were coming from Iran on a daily basis, he might have a different conversation. And I don't think it would be that there are two Americas. You know, I do understand what he's saying about God's chosen people. But at the same time, I don't think that Israel is in a position where they can simply let it go. I don't believe they're warmongers. I think they're protecting their citizens. In fact, I would say they've been very patient with the Palestinian people, especially Hamas.

0: between 2008 and 2023 when they were constantly launching rockets into Israel, and nobody batted an eye. No Americans were sending out text messages or frustration or online or anything like that. It was just, hey, they're bombing Israel, no big deal. And now all of a sudden, because they're actually going to war because of what happened on October 7th, now they're warmongers? No, now they're trying to go on the offensive and to end this conversation. Mm-hmm. So I appreciate, I think the other conversation is a longer one between the two Israels, but since Israel is a sovereign nation, I think, hey, look at what we're doing with drug boats that come up the Gulf of Mexico. We're bombing them before they even get to our shores, and those are just tiny little drug boats that are coming. I don't hear conservatives complaining about that. But when Israel is getting hit constantly with rockets and terrorism, and the sole purpose of Hamas and Hezbollah is the destruction of Israel, I think they have a right to defend themselves. That's the way I see it, but I appreciate his opinion as well.
1: Thank you, Jim, for your call. And the question that went through my mind, who invaded who on October 7th? Sam is calling from Wisconsin. Sam, you're on the air.
2: Yes, gentlemen. I was wanted to ask your guests, with all this anti-Semitism going on, I was reading the Bible, and it seems like to me like the offspring of Haman and the Calamites are risen in the modern day.
1: Thank you for that. This really is the spirit of Haman, is it not, Chris?
0: Yeah, 100%. It's the spirit of Haman. It's the spirit of Antiochus Epiphanes and from the Greek period. It's the spirit of Hitler himself that continues to live on. And really, the reason why it's a satanic thing is because connected and ground in all of this is a promise that God made to Israel to give them a land, descendants, and a blessing.
1: Yeah.
0: And that blessing was to bless the entire world. And God is using Israel and the Jewish people and has been and has preserved them. And so as long as they exist, they are a thorn in Satan's side. But if Satan can undo the minds and deceive Christians, like what is happening before our very eyes, He's winning. So this is where I think we are right now, and I'm thankful for your guest input on that.
1: Thank you for that. And let's squeeze in Rick from Kentucky. Rick, we've only got 30 seconds. Go ahead quick.
3: Yes, I just wanted to thank Chris for his work with FOI, and I wanted to tell him that I have teenage daughters, and we listen to Apples of Gold as much as we possibly can.
1: Uh-huh.
3: Every time I catch Chris on the radio, I listen to his productions.
1: Wonderful.
3: And I appreciate him.
1: Thank you, Rick.
0: Praise Lord. Thank you, brother.
1: Thank you for that. Rick, we thank you for your call. Chris Katulka, our guest today. Friends, a reminder, if you'd like that Israel My Glory magazine, you can reach out to them, 1-800-257-7843. And the stickers, send a text to 424-444-1948. Chris, I wish we had another hour here today, but thank you for carving this hour out and joining our listeners, informing us on so many important issues out of the Middle East.
0: Thank you so much, Jim. Great to talk to you again.
1: And Chris Katulka through their magazine. Again, that's 800-257-7843. God bless you, friends. Thanks for joining us today on Crosstalk.
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0: Washington. U.S. Representative Byron Donalds won the Republican nomination for Florida governor, and former Representative David Jolly picked up the Democrat nomination in yesterday's primary. That set the stage for a big fall campaign to replace the state's popular but term-limited Republican governor, Ron DeSantis. Florida's special Democrat primary race for the U.S. Senate, meanwhile, saw retired U.S. Army Lieutenant Colonel Alex Vindman come up short, drawing a response from the White House.
1: President Trump posting on his

0: Truth Social page, sleazebag Vindman loses tonight to a radical left lunatic. How cool is that? Vindman was a Trump impeachment witness. He got beat by Democrat Socialist candidate Congresswoman Angie Nixon. She will face Republican Senator Ashley Moody, who was the state attorney general and appointed to the Senate seat by Governor DeSantis when Marco Rubio was selected by the president to be Secretary of State.
1: That is Laura Winters reporting, the president offering a new update on the situation in the Middle East. Here's correspondent Willie Nelson.
2: President Trump says there are no talks or conversations underway with Iran. The president confirmed the naval blockade remains in full force while the Strait of Hormuz is open and operating. The president noted all water mines in the area have been removed or detonated. In another message, the president labeled the Strait of Hormuz as a new U.S. territory. Willie Nelson, Washington.
1: President Trump said on Tuesday he was delaying that 50% U.S. tariff on about $20 billion worth of Canadian imports after the two countries reached a last-minute deal that came less than 2 hours before the sanctions were set to go into effect.
3: But those sanctions are now delayed, buying time for more negotiations and avoiding, for now, yet another strain in already tense relations between historic allies. Ben Thomas, Washington.
1: It has been mostly positive on Wall Street today. Near the close, the Dow was up 157 points. This is SRN News. A shrinking number of teens believe in a universal right and wrong. Many simply do not believe there is any such standard. Michael Harrington reports.
4: According to a new poll from the Barna Group, only 52% of American adolescents believe there is a universal right and wrong that applies to all people. Amongst Christian teens who go to church regularly, the numbers are better, 64%, but probably lower than a lot of parents and pastors had hoped. On the question of whether each person can decide for themselves what is right and wrong, 58% of Christian teens say yes. Michael Harrington reporting.
1: Several fans were asked why by WNBA security personnel to cover their shirts, which had messages critical of transgenderism during a game this week in Atlanta between the Dream and the Indiana Fever. The WNBA has now issued a statement saying the fans should have been free to wear their shirts. The league has adopted a strong pro-LGBT stance. This is SRN News. A congresswoman says an ICE target in a Maine shooting was not up for deportation.
5: Maine Democratic Congresswoman Shelley Pingree says the person Immigration and Customs Enforcement agents targeted in Maine last month when an officer shot and killed a motorist was not subject to a final removal order. 25-year-old Colombian national Juan Sebastian Duran Guerrero was shot and killed in a car near his home on July 13th. ICE's intended target was Duran Guerrero's roommate. I'm Lisa Dwyer.
1: Texas led all teams with four players named to the preseason Associated Press All-American College football team, and the Southeastern Conference had 14 of the 27 first-team selections. The Big Ten has eight players on the first team, led by Oregon quarterback Dante Moore and two teammates. Defending national champion Indiana, as well as Georgia and Oklahoma, each has two players on the first team. More of these stories at srnnews.com.
6: First John 4, verse 10. Herein is love, not that we loved God, but that he loved us and sent his Son to be the propitiation for our sins. First John 4, verse 10. God's unconditional love that paid for our sin.
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2: A former United flight attendant can now proceed with her discrimination suit. We're going to be talking about this on Faith and Freedom. I'm Matt Staver, founder and chairman of Liberty Counsel. Joining me is Holly Mead.
3: You know, we've been representing actually three different people who were fired from United Airlines for simply standing up for their religious beliefs against the COVID shots. And as we've talked about many times, those COVID shots are all related to aborted fetal cells. So they had religious objections to them. And here's one example of a woman who is a 28-year, can you imagine working for a company, 28-year employee of United Airlines who was simply kicked to the curb because she was standing up for her religious beliefs.
2: Yeah, we have a flight attendant, and that's this lady here, Gentana Hampton. Mm-hmm. We also have someone who was a booking agent that worked at home for United Airlines, and so she never even came in contact with the general public. She was terminated. We also have a very experienced airline pilot with United Airlines. In this particular case, the United Airlines filed a lawsuit to dismiss Gentana Hampton's lawsuit in Florida. And a federal judge has now ruled that this former flight attendant can move forward with her Title VII religious discrimination lawsuit against United Airlines. It stems from her unlawful firing after Gentana Hampton voiced her religious objections to the COVID-19 shot with respect to the aborted fetal cell connection. And the company failed under federal law to even engage in any good faith interactive process with employees who raised religious objections. Instead, what they did was terminate her. Now, the United Airlines asked the judge to dismiss this case, but the federal judge denied that case to be dismissed, and now this matter will go towards discovery and ultimately, finally, a trial.
3: You know, these airlines really have their priorities all messed up because, you know, they have these very loyal, well-trained employees that they're kicking to the curb, and then they're bringing in people just because they have a vaccination.
2: I remember the CEO at the time of United Airlines was very anti-Christian, very against anybody who did not want these shots. He threatened people that if you file a religious accommodation request, you better watch out because United Airlines will come after you and they will discipline you if that is not a sincere religious belief. Well, even if it was a sincere religious belief, United Airlines put an artificial deadline, a very short deadline, which Title VII doesn't allow. Title VII is a federal law, and it applies to any employer that has 15 or more employees, and obviously United Airlines qualifies. So Title VII says that you cannot be discriminated against based on an employment practice or policy on account of religion. The federal case law says the employer must have an interactive process where they engage the employee in the process and they dialogue about the employee's religious objection to the specific mandate or policy. And then the employer has to determine what, if any, accommodation can be made. And so basically the employee brings to the employer an objection based upon religion. In this case, Gentana Hampton said, I have a religious belief in the sanctity of human life, and all these COVID shots have some relationship in their testing phase, at least, with aborted fetal cell lines. I cannot be complicit and be partaking of anything related to abortion. That's her sincerely held religious belief. So United needs to respect that, but then United, what it needs to do is engage with this person, engage with Gentana Hampton, and try to find out if there is a way to accommodate her objection. And United clearly had a lot of ways to accommodate her objection. First of all, they allowed airline pilots and other stewardess and flight attendants, I should say, from other airlines that did not have the COVID shot mandate to fly on United. For example, an airline pilot for another airline could sit in the cockpit with the pilots, and that person could be unquote vaccinated. So in other words, that person would not have the COVID shot because the employer didn't require them to have the COVID shot, but that person is a pilot for another airline. Now, because of the courtesy between airlines, you can have this pilot sit in a jump seat in the actual cockpit. United is requiring its airline pilots to have the COVID shot, but doesn't require someone else to sit right next to them to also have the COVID shot. So they made exceptions for that. Okay. Also, United had exceptions for the vendors.
3: Mm-hmm.
2: The vendors that would come on, they were not required to have the COVID shot. Well, they would interact with the flight attendants, with also the pilots. They were not required to come on board to have the COVID shot. When they flew international, the airline workers in international countries where they did not need the COVID shot or were not forced to get it, those people did not have the COVID shot. So, for example, the passengers would board or they would disembark and they would interact with United Airlines staff at the check-in counter that did not have the COVID shot. So there was all kinds of exemptions that United allowed, but they would not allow an exemption for this particular individual who's filed a lawsuit. Instead, a 28-year employee, as you mentioned, 28 years, they terminated her.
3: I think you really hit the button there when you said passengers. You got a plane full of passengers in this big tube who are not required to take a shot, but yet they're zeroing in on particular employees that have to. What's the difference?
2: Yeah, that's
3: I don't
2: right.
3: get it.
2: Because you could have a plane full of passengers without the shot.
3: Right.
2: And they're not going to mandate that the passengers have the COVID
3: right.
2: shot.
3: Right. It's crazy. But, you know, United was not exactly fair to her in any way. And they also claimed that her firing was over her missing a company-wide administrative deadline for religious exemption request. And then that deadline was later blocked by a federal injunction in a separate case. So she doesn't have a win here at all.
2: Yeah, I know. And in fact, what they did was they gave them a short window. All this was coming down really quick. You needed to file this religious request for exemption, and you needed to do it by a certain time. If you didn't do it by a certain time, and it was a very quick, short window, by the way, then they wouldn't even consider it. So that's what happened here. Her time that she filed it was just after. And it was literally a very short window. I can tell you what, Title VII, the federal law, does not give an employer the right to say, look, if you have any religious discrimination claims, or for example, if you have any religious beliefs regarding any policy, you need to send it to us by the next 5 days. And if you don't, then anybody who sends it on the sixth day or thereafter, we're not even going to consider it.
3: In Gentana's case, her exception request was actually timely.
2: Yeah, it was timely.
3: As she was under and met a separate deadline for employees on medical leave at the time of the mandate. So she didn't miss out.
2: She didn't miss out. Some of the other ones did, and they wouldn't even consider it. The fact is that United clearly wanted to deny as many as possible, and they treated their employees like trash. So the skies were not friendly for United Airlines
3: or safe
2: staff.
3: Because you got
2: safe.
3: People who are probably not as qualified up there flying planes. And
2: well, you also had people who were injected with this COVID poison, and they had, you know, different kinds of medical conditions.
3: Pilots were having medical conditions.
2: Yeah. We know of pilots that had myocarditis, pericarditis, heart attacks, cardiac events as a result of this. We know of one, it was a different airline, it was actually American, that landed in Dallas, and just a few minutes after landing in Dallas had a cardiac arrest.
3: Right.
2: And went to the hospital for a long time, barely lived, barely survived. Fortunately, they had just pulled up to the gate and the EMS workers were able to get on and revive him very quickly. But imagine if that were during takeoff or landing. In fact, we interviewed him on our Freedom Alive TV program.
3: Right.
2: He said if it had been during that critical time of takeoff or landing, That could have been catastrophic to all the people on the aircraft.
3: But now, I mean, his life has changed.

0: I'll never fly again because of the shot.
1: Right. So this is a great decision. Continue to pray for this case. This is one of several cases that we have against United Airlines. They did the same thing to everybody. They would not engage in interactive dialogue or give and take. They just denied them outright. These are long-standing, faithful employees that gave their life to United Airlines. And United Airlines, particularly with the CEO at the helm, was actually abusive to their employees. Pray for justice for these individuals. For this case, Gintana Hampton, plus other cases that we have at Liberty Counsel. 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
5: Our word for today comes from Nehemiah chapter 1, verses 5 and 6. And I said, I pray, Lord God of heaven, O great and awesome God, you who keep your covenant in mercy with those who love you and observe your commandments, please let your ear be attentive and your eyes open, that you may hear the prayer of your servant, which I pray before you now, day and night, for the children of Israel, your servants, and confess the sins of the children of Israel, which they have sinned against you. Both my father's house and I have sinned. What a powerful prayer by Nehemiah as he appeals to God's faithfulness to his word and his mercy toward us. Look also at Nehemiah's persistence. I pray day and night. He was not stopping until he got an answer. But also notice Nehemiah doesn't point fingers at the unfaithful Jews. He identifies with them. Both my father's house and I have sinned. Powerful prayers are both persistent and personal.
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7: 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Here's what is included in this large print study Bible. I will try to go slow so you can grab a hold of what this Bible offers. Of course, the most important is the scripture, which is in the King James Version. But for help in your study of God's Word, you will find 14,000 solid and helpful study notes, 123 photographs, 61 timelines, 58 maps, 20 informative articles, 19 charts, 19 illustrations or reconstructions, Jesus' words in red, an extensive cross-reference system, Smith's own lay-flat binding, two-column text format, topical page headings, concordance, glossary of terms used in the King James Version, one-year and three-year Bible reading plans, and a presentation page for gift-giving. 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And to top it all off, it comes with a two-tone saddle brown leather touch cover. 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
8: 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You're outnumbered by the British. A bridge is collapsing with a train racing toward it, or hundreds of men are drowning in the Pacific. What would you do? Profiles of Integrity shows how real people made life-changing choices guided by faith and virtue. Each volume features 10 inspiring biographies, each centered on a distinct character trait, such as dependability, contentment, tolerance, or resourcefulness. Recommended for middle and high school students grades 7 and up, each story combines compelling storytelling, rich historical context, comprehension questions, black and white illustrations, and timeless truths about Christian virtue. Volume 1 covers 1775 to 1781, bringing the Revolutionary War to life through the courage and character of pastors, militia leaders, and homemakers who shaped history. Volume 2 spans 1804 to 1865, featuring stories from westward expansion, the War of 1812, the Civil War, and Victorian England, showing integrity in kidnappings, daring escapes, dangerous expeditions, and fierce battles. Volume 3 explores 1872 to 1919, from Reconstruction to World War I, where integrity determines success in railroads, revolutions, and global conflict. Volume 4 takes students through 1920 to 1945, stepping into the trenches, skies, and frozen wilderness from the Russian Revolution to the end of World War II. Each chapter begins with a definition of the virtue, a relevant Bible verse, and closes with comprehension and application questions to help students connect the lessons to modern life. Meaningful quotes from statesmen and historical personalities enrich each story, helping students see how character shaped history. 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Discover the power of integrity and virtue through history's heroes and be inspired to live boldly for Christ.
7: 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You can be free. You can live in the way of the wildflower. In Luke 12:27, Jesus said, "Consider the lilies, how they grow. They toil not, they spin not. And yet I say unto you that Solomon, in all his glory, was not arrayed like one of these." The VCY Bookstore and Outreach Center is offering the book titled The Way of the Wildflower by Ruth Cho Simons at 50% off for the month of August. Ruth has been on Revive Our Hearts podcast, was one of the featured speakers at the Answers in Genesis Women's Conference this past April, and is an artist who couples her art with the Word of God. As an author, she desires to lead readers to Christ and the Scriptures. The 30 gospel meditations in this book are coupled with a specific wildflower that represents the biblical principle highlighted in the reading. I'm going to let Ruth explain a little bit more.
9: This project, The Way of the Wildflower, is a labor of love in which I take 30 of the blood of wildflowers, and I pair them with

0: truths that we must learn about how God provides, God sustains, how God frees us, how we can know who we truly are in Christ. Unlike a lot of other books I do, I wrote the entire book and painted every page of this book. It's a labor of love, as you can imagine, because as an author and an artist, I want you to linger long in these pages. I don't want you to rush through. This is not a book where you're supposed to just read a couple of minutes and quickly move on to the next thing. It's a time to set down your phone, set down your devices, linger long in these pages. And my desire as an artist is that every piece of artwork you see in this book would be almost like a silver platter upon which you feast on the Word of God, that you might experience God's Word in such a beautiful way that you can't help but pick up your Bible and say, I want to know more. I want to know how God is trustworthy, how I can depend on Him, how I can be free in Him, how I can be unhurried in Him, how I can know that I'm beloved in Him, and how I can be resilient in Him.
1: 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Besides being an author, as Ruth mentioned, she's an artist. And this book is filled with her original paintings of wildflowers reproduced in full color throughout the pages of this book. Ladies, don't pass up this one. The VCY Bookstore and Outreach Center has a set of biography books we are offering for ages 12 on up, but we don't want to leave the younger ones without. So we have a 3-book set for ages 4 to 8 years old at 49% off. This set includes the lives of Elizabeth Elliot, Lottie Moon, and Dietrich Bonhoeffer. Each one is illustrated in full color, an 8 by 10 inch size with 32 pages. Here's just a little look how it began for Lottie Moon.
2: I never once thought of becoming a missionary. Until my sister went. She planted the first seeds in my heart for China. I was convicted through prayer and the preaching of my pastor and of the word of the Lord. It grew plain that God was calling me.
1: Dietrich Bonhoeffer has a unique story of courage. Listen to this.
3: In the spring of 1943, Bonhoeffer was taken captive by Nazi officers and thrown in prison. He refused to be brought down, though. Like Paul before him, he spent his days praying incessantly and writing down a series of letters encouraging believers, letters which would be published after his death. Bonhoeffer held on to the truth of the gospel, indeed, to his death. The cost of discipleship was deep for this great man, but the cost was worth it.
1: Elizabeth Elliot's husband was killed by those he was sharing the gospel with, but Elizabeth's story continued.
4: Jim Elliot's death was a tragic loss, but this is not how the story ends. What happened next was truly remarkable. You see, Jim's wife, Elizabeth, who was wholeheartedly devoted to listening and obeying God, she answered God's call to enter into this mess of her own grief and anger. And then less than 2 years later, Elizabeth and her 3-year-old daughter moved to live in a remote Alcan village, and they demonstrated love and forgiveness, and many Alcas became followers of Jesus as a result of this.
1: All 3 of these biographies for ages 4 to 8 years old will encourage young ones to follow Jesus, be courageous, grow in their faith, and trust God. This 3-book set is 49% off. $44.97 is the regular price. 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
2: Taking a little rest.
3: I always rest with my arms up to my elbows in water in a zinc tub.
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3: What?
2: Fraser wrote, we're assigned.
3: John!
2: We go west.
3: Of course we go west. We're called west.
2: To the town of Tao.
3: That's Yunnan province.
2: Right in the middle of it. I knew he would.
3: I didn't know. It isn't Lisu yet either, but at least he's got us off in the right direction.
2: Here, read what he says. He calls us seasoned missionaries.
3: Well, he'd better admit it. You've been in China 2.5 years. I know the language.
1: We're learning the language. 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
1: Stories of Great Christians. We are bringing you transcribed from the radio studios of the Moody Bible Institute in Chicago, Chapter 1, in Beautiful Upon the Mountains, the story of John and Isabel.

0: If you're looking for the place to register for the conference, it's right in there through that door. We've got a table set up, kind of informal, but it'll do. Let me carry your suitcase, madam.
1: You may be sorry. I brought some books along. I think it was a mistake.
0: Ma'am, back at college, I'm earning my board by lugging trays. Don't apologize. Here we are. Registrar! Registrar!
2: I'm coming.
0: Got a customer for you.
2: Yes, sir. Oh, hello there.
1: Hello, I'm Isabel Miller.
0: Jack Radcliffe. Just give Isabel her cabin number. I'll take care of her suitcase.
2: Your first summer at the Furs Conference, Miss Miller?
0: He's a great kidder, that Mac. It is the first summer for the Furs. What cabin are you putting her in, Mac?
2: We have every reason to believe, Miss Miller, that the Furs will be the outstanding Bible conference center on the West Coast. Let's see. Yes, here's your registration slip. Miss Isabel Miller. Oh, I see you're a foreigner. Ever been in the States before?
0: Come on, come on.
1: As a matter of fact, I haven't. I guess people from Vancouver don't travel much.
2: Jack, why don't you check in the kitchen? They need help with the potatoes.
1: It's all right, Jack, really. I can carry my own suitcase.
2: Oh, don't worry about your luggage. You're going to be in Cabin 7 with Edna Gish.
0: Cabin 7?
2: Jack, the kitchen?
0: See you around, Isabel.

0: We can go out the side door. It's just down the path. Edna Gish is one of the conference leaders. You don't know her?
1: No, I really don't know anybody at all.
0: You will. Miss Gish, she's her husband just died. It isn't easy for her, I guess. She's quite a woman. Funny they put you in with her. Well, I guess it was only space left. You'll like her fine. Here we are, cabin 7.
2: In the summer of 1923, Isabel Miller came to the brand new Bible conference in the state of Washington on a quest for something. She was not quite sure what. A committed Christian and a third grade teacher just a year out of college, she knew only that she had not truly found herself in the role of a school teacher. But certainly that summer, Isabel never expected to share a cabin with Edna Gish, a young missionary on furlough, grieving over the death of her husband.
1: How perfectly awful for you, Edna. I mean, to know you couldn't do a thing, to be right there and nothing.
3: For a long time afterward, I kept wondering, suppose we hadn't gone swimming that day, if I hadn't wanted to take a vacation that summer.
1: But all missionaries took their vacation right there, didn't they?
3: Oh, yes. It was quite routine. He wanted to go as much as I did. Ellis loved to swim. He was a good swimmer.
1: That's why he dove in for the girl.
3: I'm a good swimmer, too. I kept diving and diving for him. I was exhausted. I couldn't find him.
1: I'm sorry. Would you like to go out and walk around? Do you think you'd feel better?
3: No. No, I wouldn't. I'm not going to be much fun as a cabin mate. There are some mornings, but I keep going.
1: Do you think you ought to be leading a group here at the conference?
3: Isabel, if God hadn't given me that group to get ready for and to think about, I don't know what I would have done. Every morning I wake up and think about Ellis. I can see those Chinese boys looking down at his body and then up at me. And Isabel, I grab my Bible and I read and I make myself think about my conference group. Philippians.
1: What?
3: The book of Philippians. Paul.
1: Oh.
3: I read it over and over again. Rejoice always. I've made it my verse.
1: Oh, Edna, I wish I could say something.
3: You came here for a vacation.
1: I came for more than that.
3: Yes, of course you did. You teach school in the winter, don't you?
1: If you call it that, third grade. Is that teaching?
3: You don't like it?
1: I do not. I wanted to be a teacher, but I never meant to get stuck in the third grade. My mother. Oh, it's a long story.
3: So you did come here for something more?
1: Yes. Doesn't everybody?
3: I hope you find it, Isabel. I hope we all do.
2: It wasn't Edna's Bible class that impressed Isabel the most. It was simply the fact that day after day, Edna somehow got the strength to get up and smile and teach that gave integrity to every word she said.

0: Go ye into all the world and preach the gospel. It's as simple as that, girls. Jesus told us to do it. Just go and do it. The details in your life are up to you, but the big thing is clear. Go and preach. Will any of you do it? Anybody? If you will, just raise your hand. That's simple, too. Right here and now, under the pine trees and that moon that's shining over the Pacific Ocean and all the countries beyond the ocean. Anybody?
1: Edna, I haven't any idea where this decision is going to take me.
0: People usually don't.
1: But for what it's worth, for what I'm worth, well, I'm saying to God, here I am.
0: You won't be sorry, Isabel. You really won't.
2: Why, it's Miss Miller, isn't it? Back again for your second summer at the Firs.
1: Mac, I'm telling you, I'm getting to be quite a world traveler. Made my second time over the Vancouver Ferry.
2: I'll see what cabin they gave you this year.

0: Here, let me take your baggage.
1: You didn't know? This year I'm on staff. Only way I could afford to come back. I'm going to wait on tables.
0: I'll show you where the kitchen is.
1: You don't need to bother. I know, but thanks anyway.
0: Had a good year?
1: Another year in the third grade. Let's leave it at that. I couldn't wait to get back here.
0: I know what you mean.
2: Maybe that summer Isabel Kuhn waited on J.O. Fraser. Nobody can quite remember. But what is certain? Somehow, sometime in the summer of 1924, the paths of Isabel Kuhn and Fraser, superintendent of the China Inland Mission, crossed for the very first time.
1: Mr. Fraser, they've put you over at that table by the window. I'll show you. Follow me.
3: Sorry I'm late. My train was late.
1: I'm Isabel Miller, and I'm going to be your waitress. Drink coffee?
3: Never. I'm a Britisher, and I'll have tea, thank you.
1: Here's your table. I'll get the tea. Hope you like hamburger, Mr. Fraser.
3: Quite rare, please.
1: Do you get rare hamburger in China?
3: No, that's why I order it rare when I can. What do you know about China?
1: I'm impressed with the China Inland Mission. That's about all I know.
3: You're impressed because you're waiting on the mission superintendent, Miss Isabel?
1: No, I'm really impressed. I better get your pie order in right away. You want apple?
3: Joyce?
1: No, jello.
3: Apple pie.
1: I'll get it.
3: So, you tell me you're impressed by China.
1: The China Inland Mission. I don't know anything about China. What I'm curious about is this whole business of proving God by prayer.
3: Proving Him every day. That's what the mission is built on.
1: Yes.
3: How Hudson Taylor started it, the way the rest of us tried to keep it going. Well, maybe you'll know more about China before you leave the Furs this summer.
1: You mean what you'll be talking about here?
3: Yes.
1: I'll learn a lot this summer, Mr. Fraser.
3: So when I was up in China's Hunan province on the border of Burma, I began to notice some strange-looking people in the marketplaces. The women wore big flowery dresses. Men and women all wore turbans, and they spoke another language entirely. It seems these were the Li Su tribes people, and they came down from the mountains of the Salween River Canyon. Now, the Salween cuts down from Burma into the corner of China. They were totally illiterate, and they were animists, worshipping demons. My friends, no one in the world needs Jesus Christ more desperately than my Li Su people. And the China Inland Mission needs young men, strong, dedicated young men to climb those mountains and take Jesus Christ to the Li Su villages there. We have families in the Hunan province. We have women. God bless them all. But God send us young men. Is there one here tonight? One young man who will hear the call of the Li Su people over there in demon, worshipping ignorance? God, we leave this challenge with you.
1: Isabel, I find it's very hard to accept what you're saying is a call to the mission field and some vague talk about China. But as for taking money from Marjorie Harrison for some completely unnecessary courses at the Moody Bible Institute, Isabel, that's charity. And I won't see my daughter taking charity.
4: But, Mother, I simply haven't saved enough money for what it's going to cost me at Moody. Daddy can't pay.
1: He certainly can't.
4: Marjorie Harrison wants to give me what she would have spent on herself if her
1: help... Pay your own way or you don't go.
4: The mission board says I must get special training.
1: Missionaries live on charity. That's how they live.
4: Mother, you've been president of the Missionary Society. You've raised money, taken special offerings. I can't believe this is you talking like this.
1: Isabel, you know as well as I do. The only people that go to the mission field are the rejects. They can't get a husband or they've lost a job.
4: Mother!
1: You're an attractive girl, Isabel. We saw that you got a good education. University of Washington, no less. And now you want to go to Moody Bible Institute. It's ridiculous.
4: It's the China Inland Mission requirement.
1: You're un-

0: grateful and cold, Isabel. Right in the middle of your father's trouble, you do this.
1: Daddy's been in money trouble before.
0: Not like this. Not a lawsuit.
1: But he isn't guilty. It'll all be settled.
0: You're selfish, Isabel. Cold and selfish. You'd give up a good-paying job and leave your mother like this to go off to maybe even China.
1: I'm an adult. I make my own choices. You have Daddy and you have Murray.
0: Your brother Murray needs help. He certainly can't give any.
1: Mother, I know what I have to do. It's as simple as that.
0: All right, Isabel. You go right ahead and do exactly what you've made up your stubborn mind to do. But you don't know what you'll be doing to your mother. Oh my. I feel a great tightness in my chest, like a fist clenched.
1: Mother?
0: If you go to the mission field, Isabel, I tell you, you go over my regrets and dead body.
2: Come on, Isabel, you're holding up the line.
3: I'll take the dishes from your tray and you can put the silverware right in that bin, all right?
4: Thank you.
2: Isabel, I thought you'd waitress before. You'll have to move faster than this if you want to work in the MBI dining hall.
4: I'm moving.
2: He's too young for you anyway. Besides, John Kuhn is going to be a missionary to China. Isabel, will you move?
5: And so we conclude Chapter 1 of Beautiful Upon the Mountains, the transcribed story of John and Isabel Kuhn. 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

Well, hi there. Come on in. You're just in time. This is Children's Bible Hour Story Time. I'm Uncle Charlie. Boy, do we have an interesting story with a surprise ending. It's called Lesson in Mud. But first of all, let's have a good go-along with the story song, I Want to Be in the World, Not of It.

0: Well, now that we've had our music, let's go play in the mud. What do I mean? Well, you'll see in a moment as we have our story by Sherry Kite entitled A Lesson in Mud.
1: Bye, Mom. I'm leaving for school now.
2: Goodbye, Julie. Hey, your new raincoat looks nice. With all the rain we've been having, it's a good thing we bought that. Don't forget to take those books back to the library.
1: I won't. Mom, I almost forgot. Shasta asked me to come over to her house after school. A group of girls are having a meeting, and I think they're going to ask me to join their club.
2: Really? What kind of club is it?
1: Oh, you know, just a club. They like to get together and talk, and listen to tapes and CDs, and watch videos and music TV, and stuff like that. Sometimes they have parties. That's the really fun part.
2: I don't know, Julie. It's not that I'm against your having fun, but I don't know Shasta very well. And music TV is definitely out. You know your dad and I carefully monitor what you're allowed to watch. And as for tapes and CDs, well, if the music you were playing the other day is any indication, I don't think it's going to be the type of music Christians should be listening to. That message was really ungodly.
1: Oh, Mom, that music's not so bad. Everybody at school listens to it. If I don't join in, they'll think I'm weird.
2: You need to decide if being considered weird in that way is a good thing or a bad one. You need to get going for school, so we'll talk more about this later. Whatever you do, Julie, don't make any commitment to join that club just yet. I'd like to get to know those girls a little better first before I decide to give you permission.
1: Oh, Mom, you act like I'm not old enough to choose my own friends. You don't trust me.
2: I'm sorry you feel that way, honey, but trust has nothing to do with it. It's just that, well, other people can have a tremendous influence on our lives. And your dad and I feel it's important for you to be careful who you choose for friends. We want them to be the right kind of friends.
1: Meaning they have to be Christians, right? Mom, if you wanted me to be with Christians all the time, we should never have moved here. I'll never have any fun if I have to wait until I find some Christians to be friends with.
2: Oh, now, Julie, there are lots of girls at our new church. Why don't you call and invite some of them to come over some afternoon?
1: I like Shasta. Besides, you're always talking about how we should witness to people. How am I supposed to tell those girls about Jesus if you don't let me spend time with them? Do you have to give me such a hard time about my friends?
2: Julie, if I didn't care about you, I wouldn't be so concerned about who your friends are. But I love you very much. I know it doesn't seem fair from your side of things, but it's for your own good. Really.
1: It doesn't feel like it's for my own good. It's not fair.
2: Oh, I wish we had more time to talk about this right now, but you've got to get to the bus stop. Just let me say this. I think it's fine to have some friends who aren't Christians, as long as you remember while you're certainly living in the world, you're not to be of the world. There's a big difference.
1: That doesn't make any sense. How can I be with my friends and separate from them at the same time? Oh, you don't understand how I feel.
2: I understand more than you think, Julie. I was a girl once, you know.
1: Yeah, a long time ago. I'll just have to tell Shasta that I can't come over today. Uh-oh, I better go or I'll miss my bus.
2: All right, honey. See you tonight. Let's talk about it some more when you get home.
1: Okay, Mom. Bye.
0: While her mother was busy in the kitchen that evening, Julie cautiously approached her father on the subject of the girls' club. She knew that Mom was not in favor of it, so Julie thought if she could ask in just the right way, she might persuade her father to give his permission.
1: Dad, my friend Shasta and some other girls in my class invited me to join their fun after-school club. May I go tomorrow?
3: Well, now, your mother told me about that. I agree with her. We'd like to know more about it before we can say you can join that club. And Julie, I'm very disappointed that you came to me with the same request after you already had an answer from Mom.
1: But Dad, you should have heard those girls in the club laugh when I told them my mother wouldn't let me go with them this afternoon. They probably won't even talk to me again, and I don't blame them.
3: Well, if that's the kind of kids they are, I think maybe it's a good thing you're not part of their club.
1: But I might have a chance to tell them about Jesus. Now I probably never will.
2: Julie, would you wash up and come set the table, please?
1: Oh, okay, Mom. That's weird. Somebody's at the door.
2: Now, who would that be out on a rainy night like this?
3: I'll go see. Yes?
4: Hi, my name is Ken Roberts. I'm sorry to bother you, but my car is stuck in a big mud hole just down the hill there. I wonder if you'd be willing to call a tow truck for me.
3: Oh, that's always a bad spot. Come on in out of the rain.
4: Thanks.
3: We can make a call for you.
2: Oh, but there aren't any service stations nearby. It'll probably take a while before they get here. Are you alone?
4: No, my wife and baby are in the car.
3: Really? Tell you what, I'll go get my coat and come outside and help. Maybe I can pull you out with my truck.
4: Are you sure? I don't want to put you to any trouble.
3: Oh, it's no trouble at all. I'll go get my boots and coat.
4: Well, I sure do appreciate it. I'll get back to the car and let my wife know what's happening.
3: Okay, I'll be down as quickly as I can.
4: Okay, thanks.
1: Can I go with you, Dad? I'm tired of being cooped up.
3: In this rain? I don't know, Julie. It's pretty messy out there. Besides, I think your mother wants some help with dinner.
2: Oh, that's okay. You two go ahead. I'll manage. Dinner should be finished when you get back up to the house. I imagine you'll be ready for some hot food when you're done.
1: Boy, I can see my breath. It's cold out, isn't it, Dad?
3: It sure is. And I'm not surprised the road is so bad. That rain is really coming down. It's no wonder Mr. Roberts got stuck.
1: How are you going to get him out, Dad?
3: Well, I think I'll just get up in front of Mr. Roberts' car and back up close to him. Then I can tie our bumpers together and pull him out. Okay, now, you watch out the back window, Julie, and tell me how close I'm getting to his bumper.
1: Dad, wait. I don't think you should try to get him out this way. If you get too close, we'll get stuck in the mud hole, too.
3: Oh, I don't think so. This old truck is pretty powerful. I'm going to go back just a little bit more.
1: Dad, stop. We're slipping.
3: Don't yell, Julie. I need to concentrate. Come on. Come on. Well, we're stuck.
1: See, I told you not to get too close.
3: You sure did, Julie. Why didn't I listen to you? This mud hole is more slippery and a lot deeper than I thought. Well, let me try again.
0: Try as he might, Julie's father could not get his truck to move. So it was finally time to call the tow truck after all. Julie and her dad carefully helped the Roberts family through the rain and the mud up to the house where they dried off and shared a warm meal together. Eventually, the tow truck arrived to pull both vehicles out of the mud hole. And long after the Roberts had thanked them and left to go on their way, Julie continued to talk about their adventure.
1: Oh, Dad, I still can't believe you did that. Didn't you see how bad the mud hole was? You backed up right into all that mud, and then we were stuck in it, too.
3: But I had to help the Roberts, didn't I? I couldn't just leave them there in the mud. All right. If getting so close to where they were stuck wasn't safe, what should I have done?
1: I think you should have called the tow truck in the first place, instead of trying to save them all by yourself. Getting yourself stuck in the mud didn't help them. It only made things worse.
2: Well, at least your intentions were good.
3: They were, but Julie's right. Being in that mud hole with the Roberts didn't help at all. You know, Julie, I think you're a lot like me. You want to go right into the mud to help people.
1: Me? Not me. I'm the one who told you not to do it, remember?
3: Well, yes, you told me that, but do you remember what we were talking about earlier? About our not wanting you to hang out with kids who aren't Christians?
1: Yeah, I remember, but what does that have to do with mud holes?
3: You said you needed to be with those girls and do what they do in order to share Christ with them. But honey, you need to recognize that you can't help them out of their mud hole of sin by stepping into it with them. Any more than I could help the Roberts get free when I got myself stuck in the mud hole they were in. You see, it's a trap. You can't help others who have fallen into sin by going down with them and joining in. If you do that, your friends won't be able to see that your life as a Christian is any different from the way they live.
1: But how can I witness to them if I can't even be friendly with them?
2: Well, I didn't hear anybody say you shouldn't be friendly with them. You should be friendly. And kind and understanding. But you should also let your friends see that your life is different from theirs.
1: But if I'm really different from them, they'll make fun of me.
3: They might. But if they see that you have happiness and purpose and a real love for the Lord, then they'll be a lot more likely to want Jesus as their Savior too. But first, they have to see a difference in your life. And that means staying away from the mud hole, right?
1: Yeah, and that goes for you too, Dad. No more mud holes.
3: Okay. You know, Julie, if you make up your mind that you're going to be different for Jesus' sake,

Well, what a great lesson in today's story, especially for young people who are feeling pressure from kids their age to go along with things that are not right. Remember, you can't help others who have fallen in sin by going down with them and joining in. We think this story is so important, we've included it in one of our Storytime CDs. 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One other thing. Have you ever told someone about this radio program, Storytime? It's an easy way to be a witness. Tell them the station over which you hear Storytime, what time it comes on. If you enjoy it, hey, they might too. 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Goodbye now. God bless you. Thanks so much for listening. See you again tomorrow.

0: back again with all of you fine folks. I'm sorry I had to cut us off the last time. I know that you know how time seems to fly by when we get together and I start sharing stories with you. Well, let's start back where we left off. While we were having our meeting in the living room of Poetry's house, his mom and Wally's mom were having a conversation in the kitchen. We didn't know it, but Mrs. Hancock decided that the best thing to do was to take Wally home and get him away from where his dog died. She figured, I guess, that would solve the problem of what she'd told him, saying that there was such a thing as a ghost dog. She only did it to make him feel better. But because he'd already seen a dog the night before, that he was sure was Alexander in ghost form, well, her supporting such a theory only made matters worse. My dad and Poetry's dad decided it would be a good idea if we went scouting by the so-called haunted mansion, where Wally said he followed the so-called ghost dog, and get to the bottom of all this. But when Poetry's dad told this to Wally's mom, she said it didn't matter, because they were going home.
1: I think it's better this way. He should just be taken from the scene of the accident. Simple as that.
2: Oh, but there are so many questions.

0: questions in his mind.
1: Yes, yes, there are. And I'll answer them in my own way. Why are you so stunned, John?
0: Well, Wally's going to be very disappointed.
1: He's had other disappointments.
0: Suppose he has.
1: I know all this seems very important to you, but Alexander was just a dog, like any other dog. Now Wally will begin to see that. He'll get another dog, and things will be just as they were. You don't think so?
0: No, I don't, Helen. I'm not saying you don't know how to rear your own son. It's just that Wally's run into the grave and then run into an old house he'd never been to before, never knew existed. Well, either he has an overactive imagination that should be proved, or he did see something, then we should get to the bottom of it.
1: Wally doesn't have to be here for that.
0: Well, it'd be good for him.
1: Then you are trying to tell me what's good for my son.
0: Not directly. Helen, this is all wrong. We're friends from way back.
1: That's all I've been hearing today. We're good friends. Does that give you license to tell me what I should do with Wally?
0: Of course not, Helen. It's just that...
1: Never mind the just that. I know what's best for my son. And going on wild goose chases to find dogs that don't exist is a big waste of time. Now, he's going back home. He'll get another dog, and if he has to believe in ghost dogs like he once believed in Santa Claus to keep a smile on his face, then I'll make sure he has every opportunity to do so.
2: Oh, Wally.
1: Wally?
2: Did you want something?
3: You lied to me.
1: Wally,
3: You lied to me! But there is a ghost dog. I saw him, and I'm going to find him.
1: We're going home today.
3: No! I'm going to prove Alexander is still here.
1: No, Wally, we're going home.
3: I'm not listening to you anymore. You're a liar.
1: Don't you dare say that to me.
2: Helen.
1: Both of you stay out of this. Now, Wally, go upstairs and get your things ready. We're going home now.
0: Helen, please.
4: Hey, Dad, what's all the... Wally, what are you crying for?
1: Wally, go upstairs. I don't want to have to say it a third time.
3: I hate you. I hate you. I hate you.
4: Wait, Wally.
0: Helen, I wish you wouldn't leave. Not now. Not this way.
1: Things are not going to get any better. I'm tired of being polite. I know that everything I say to Wally is contradicted in this house.
2: Helen, that is not true.
1: Let's just not talk about it. Now, if you'll excuse me.
0: I'll go and... Linda, are you all right?
2: What?
0: Are you all right?
2: Yes. Oh, yes. It's just... I've never seen Helen like that. I think this is the first time I realized how much she's changed.
0: Yes, I know.
2: And the way she hit Wally.
0: Now, don't think about it.
2: Are the boys still in the living room?
0: Yes.
2: Well, why don't you have them go out to the barn or down to the swimming hole?
0: All right. Linda?
2: Yes?
0: We've still got our prayers for them.
2: I know.

0: Wally was crying awful hard.
1: Yeah, Poetry said he must have got hit plenty hard. One side of his face was real red.
0: Poetry with him now?
2: Yeah. Mr. Thompson said we were to stay out here until he came and got us.
0: Does that mean we're not going to get to go ghost hunting?
3: Come on, Circus, don't say ghost hunting.
0: I was only making a joke.
3: You know, my mom and dad have never slapped me in the face. I sure had a lot of spankings, but never a slap in the face.
1: Well, my mom says that all the child guidance books say you should never hit a person in the face. They say spankings are the best and always on the behind.
0: But he shouldn't have gotten hit at all. What he said was true.
1: Well, that's not for us to say. Well, what are we gonna do now?
2: Just wait.
1: You know, even if Wally does have to go home, we should still make our investigation. I mean, if we find a dog and all, at least then we can set things straight. I don't want him going home and still believing there's a real ghost dog.
2: You're right. Why don't we just go tonight? Do you think your dad would mind?
1: No. If we do find anything, we can tell Wally. I wouldn't want him to think we deserted him. You know what else we should do?
4: What?
1: Go and visit Mr. Padler.
4: Why?
1: Well, he knows the story about the old mansion.
2: So do I.
1: You do?
2: Yes.
1: Well, why didn't you tell us before?
2: Never crossed my mind. Besides, none of us ever wanted to go.

0: up there before.
1: But that's because we thought it was haunted, and we're all chickens.
2: Who are you calling chicken?
1: Sorry.
3: What's the story?
0: Well, it's just about this old trapper named Old Tom.
1: A trapper? This story must have happened a long time ago.
0: Sure did. It's when some of the land belonged to the Indians. And that's where the story starts. Tom was trapping on some territory, and he was killed by an Indian.
4: Wow.
0: His partner found him under the big tree that's in the front yard.
4: I think Wally mentioned something about a tree when he was talking about having seen Alexander.
5: He didn't see Alexander.
4: I know. I was just saying what he thought he saw.
1: Well, what's that story got to do with the house being haunted?
0: Well, about 20 years ago, a man and his wife moved into the house on Old Tom's land. And they were living there a while when somebody told them the story and how Old Tom was buried under the maple tree. Well, after that, whenever she heard noises in the woods at night, she thought it was Old Tom's ghost walking around.
5: That's silly.
4: What's so silly about it?
5: Well, she hadn't ever heard it before.
0: Anyway, they moved out, and the house has been empty ever since.
5: Maybe we could get permission to make it our clubhouse until somebody buys it.
2: No, thanks.
1: Why? Are you afraid of ghosts?
2: No, but I like our treehouse just fine.
5: What if you found out somebody was buried under the tree that our house was in?
2: There isn't anyone buried there.
5: How do you know?
2: Oh, stop trying to scare me.
1: Well, how come no one's moved into the house?
0: I asked Mr. Paddler that, and he said that it's too far in the woods. And then a few years ago when the cyclone hit these parts.
4: Oh, yeah, I remember that.
0: It twisted the barn off its foundation and blew down a lot of trees, so it's more forsaken looking than ever.
1: You know what? Maybe that woman did hear a ghost.
4: Why do you say that?
1: Because of what Wally saw.
2: Or thought he saw. But I don't see how that has to do with anything.
1: Well, it seems awful strange to me that of all the places for this so-called ghost dog to lead Wally to is a so-called haunted house.
4: I never thought of that.
5: Yeah, but he was probably seeing things.
4: He found footprints.
5: He did?
4: Yeah.
2: You didn't tell us that before.
4: Well, I forgot to mention it.
2: Great detective you'd be. Well,
5: but that proves it wasn't a ghost. Ghosts don't leave footprints.
2: How would you know? You don't even believe in them.
5: If a ghost is supposed to be a spirit, it's not supposed to have footprints.
4: Well, never mind about that. Circus is right. It is awful strange that he'd go to the old mansion. It's nearly 2 miles from where we buried Alexander.
1: Then do you think maybe...
0: No, Circus. It's not a ghost. Just a mystery.
1: Rats. And I thought we'd get a chance to chase a ghost.
2: You'd want to chase a ghost?
1: Why not?
5: Oh, brother, you're worse than Wally.
0: Speaking of Wally, I wonder where Poetry is.
4: Well, probably still with Wally. He was pretty upset.
2: Don't you think we should go to the house and say goodbye?
0: No. Mr. Thompson told us to stay here until he came to fetch us.
2: I'm getting tired of waiting. Besides, if we're going camping tonight, I have to go on home and get things ready.
4: Let's wait a while longer.
1: You know, I went down to Alexander's grave today. Looked like somebody had dug it up.
4: Well, Poetry's dad did.
1: What for?
4: Wanted to see Alexander in his grave so there wouldn't be any wondering. He told Wally, but it didn't help.
6: Hiya, fellas. How you be?
1: Hi, Mr. Collins.
5: Hello. Hi, Mr. Collins.
4: Thought you forgot us.
0: Where's Poetry?
6: I thought he was with you.
0: No, he was with Wally the last time we saw him.
6: Well, that's strange. He came out of his room about half an hour ago and said he was coming out here.
4: Well, he's not here.
1: Well, maybe he went back up to Wally and you just didn't see him.
6: Could be. We were in the kitchen. Anyway, Wally's going to be leaving in a few minutes, and we thought you fellas would like to say goodbye.
0: Sure would.
5: Yeah.
1: I wish he didn't have to go.
6: Well, I think we all feel that way, but it's kind of a sticky situation.
0: We understand.
5: Will Wally be visiting us again?
6: Hard to say.
4: Dad? Does this mean we can't go exploring tonight to look for the dog?
6: Oh, I don't see why we can't. I mean, if we find anything, we can tell Wally. At least it'll set his mind at ease to know we're trying to get to the bottom of all this.
1: What if we do find Alexander?
6: We're not going to find Alexander. I think we discussed that enough during our meeting.
1: Yes, sir, you're right.
6: Maybe there's a stray dog around or something.
2: We could use an extra dog around the motel.
6: Better check with your parents first.
0: I think we better find the dog before we start giving it a home.
6: You're right about that. Now, fellas, I don't know how Wally's feeling right now, but well, I want you to be real cheerful with him, and don't mention the dog or the mansion or anything like that.
1: Well, can't we tell him we're going to go hunting for him?
6: No, let's not. Some serious things were said between the grown-ups and all, and well, I think you can help a great deal by just being friendly and nothing more.
4: Sure, Dad.
2: I won't mention anything.
1: We promise.
5: Could we whisper something to him?
2: How can you whisper to him? You can't even reach his ear.
1: Cut it out, Dragonfly.
6: I suppose so, but keep it real short.
5: Ted! Ted!
4: We're coming, Mrs. Thompson.
2: She's got an awful worried look on her face.
1: You think something happened?
6: No, I think it was the same worry from an hour ago.
4: Well, I hope so.
6: What's up, Linda?
7: Was Poetry out in the barn?
4: No, ma'am.
6: No, he never went out there. He must

0: have gone back up to Wally.
1: No, no, no, he's not there, and neither is Wally.
2: What? He's gone?
3: Really?
4: They've gone?
0: You mean they're not anywhere around?
5: They've disappeared, both of them. Helen is in there calling the sheriff.
6: A second runaway. And this time, we weren't sure where they were heading. This time, Poetry was with Wally. Now, I can imagine how badly Poetry was feeling for his cousin, but I couldn't understand why he'd run away, knowing the danger and all. It seemed like every time things started to look a little calm, something else would break. But the rest is going to have to wait until we have more time to share this adventure by Paul Hutchins with the Sugar Creek Gang. Until then, Lord bless, and we'll be praying for you.

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1: Experience the American dream with today's Patriot of the Past interview. I'm your host, John Gillespie. It's September 7th, 1781. I'm in a session of the Continental Congress with 13-year-old Elizabeth Cartwright. Miss Cartwright, who is that young man you've been watching?
2: Why, Mr. Gillespie, everyone knows that handsome young man is James Monroe, and I hope to marry him someday.
1: Miss Cartwright and James Monroe were married in 1786. In 1817, Mrs. Monroe would become the First Lady of the White House. To learn more about Elizabeth Monroe, call 800-728-1776 or visit the nation's most realistic educational website, 1776americandream.com, a great way for students to appreciate America from the actual words of our founders.
3: How do you do? If you've ever longed to be somebody else, then you can relate to the man in this story. He always felt like an outcast, even in his own family. Labeled a black sheep as a teenager, he lived down to the name, hating himself, longing to be somebody else. And he was, when his heart and mind and life were unshackled.

Proclaiming the good news to a hurting world, this is Unshackled. True life stories that light the way, dramatized and produced in Chicago by Pacific Garden Mission. Some homeless people have been that way for years, living on the edge of nowhere, unable, and some would say unwilling, to change. But folks at Pacific Garden Mission know better. They've seen people like that come to the old lighthouse, where they receive a warm welcome no matter how many times they've spent the night there, where, along with the food, clean clothing, and a safe place to sleep, they're offered classes and counseling to help them break free of the shackles holding them down. The motto at Pacific Garden Mission is, never give up on them, because they've seen hopeless and hardened people find new life and even go out to help others, like the man in this story. And now for broadcast.

0: Cast around the earth. Here's program number 2528 in the series Unshackled, the program that makes you face yourself and think.
1: Hello?
2: Mom? It's me, the black sheep of the family.
1: Jeff, you're drunk, aren't you?
2: Yeah. For the last time, you'll be happy to know.
1: Don't I wish? Can't you see what you're doing to yourself?
2: I don't care anymore, Mom. I don't care about anything. I'm so depressed, all I want to do is die.
1: No woman is worth that.
2: You don't understand. There's some things a man can't live with.
3: Jeff.
2: He ought to die for what he did to me. But I can't do it. I tried. I can't do it, Mom. So, I'm going to kill myself.
1: Jeff.
2: I got these pills. Now, they ought to do the trick. I'm going to take them right now. While we're talking.
1: Don't do it, Jeff. Please don't.
2: I can't go on, Mom. It hurts too much.
1: Your dad and I are coming over right now, okay? Wait until we get there, please.
2: It's too late, Mom. I just called to say goodbye.
0: Suicide is a drastic and final statement about pain. Whether the pain is physical, emotional, or imagined, for the one who is suffering, pain can no longer be endured. This testimony reveals some of the reasons the man in our story suffered, what he tried that didn't work, and the answer that was right there all along. For those who live day by day without hope, this true story of Jeff Hipley offers hope right now on Unshackled.
4: I knew I was different from age 5 when I was diagnosed with epilepsy, and had to ride a special bus right past the other jeering kids to a special education class. My 2 brothers and friends called me a mental case, and worse. I lived with the ridicule because Dad and Mom were strict disciplinarians. We went to church until about the time my sister was born. Then, almost overnight, Dad took to drinking, and everything changed.
5: Where'd it go? I know I had another bottle out here.
6: Dad, you out here?
5: Just a minute.
4: Were you looking for something, Dad?
5: No, I'm just... I forgot what I was doing, son.
4: Well, is it okay if I spend the night at Doug's house?
5: Sure. Maybe it's in the car.
4: What? Dad! Oh, man!
1: What's going on out there?
4: Yeah, Dad just passed out on the porch.
1: What am I gonna do with him?
4: Leave him right there.
1: It isn't funny, Jeff. I'm sick to death of his drinking. If I could just scrape up enough money, I'd take you kids and leave.
4: Look, I'm staying with Doug tonight.
1: I didn't say you could.
4: Dad said I could.
1: You have chores to do, young man.
4: I'll do them when I get back. As Dad withdrew from our lives, Mom became the taskmaster. But after she went to work, even she let up on us, and my rebellion grew. I never felt good about myself, and wanting to be cool, I hung out with the fighters and drinkers and began drinking at 15. The school brought in speakers to warn us about the dangers of alcohol, but I laughed it off. I knew better. After I graduated, my uncle gave me an old car, and I went to truck driving school.
1: I hear you got your license today, Jeff.
4: Yeah, sure did.
5: Shouldn't be too hard to line up a job.
4: Carl wants me to work with him at the ice house.
1: Your cousin?
4: Yeah, he runs it now. Said I could start driving for them. All over Baltimore.
1: Oh, that's a bad idea, Jeff. You know how he drinks.
4: Well, so what?
5: Your mom's right, son. He likes to stop off at the bars every night.
1: And he's always getting into trouble with the law.
4: Oh, come on. I just want to make some money so I can fix up my car. I don't care what he does after work.
1: First thing you know, he'll drag you along to the bars.
4: It's a real job with good pay, and I can handle it. Sure enough, my cousin persuaded me to hang out at bars with him, where the girls were. I was drawn by the promise of good times, the illusion of being accepted, even though their lives were a mess. Drinking made me, well, at least for a time, somebody else, somebody they liked. Little by little, I became like them as night after night, we closed the bars.
7: So when are you gonna cut loose and try the wild side of life, Jeff?
4: Oh, you mean drink the hard stuff? Nah. I'm happy with my beer, Carl.
7: What kind of a Hipley are you anyway?
4: Hey, listen, dude, I've seen what John Barleycorn does to you. Dad's a riot when he's loaded, bouncing off the walls like a human tennis ball.
7: Yeah, he's a hippie, all right.

0: Right, you know what Andy always says. You gotta grow up, get tough, or die.
1: Yeah, his tattoo says it all. Death is certain, life is not.
0: So try some whiskey.
1: Oh, sure, why not? My first encounter with hard liquor was disastrous. The road home was narrow and curved, and I was driving way too fast when I blacked out. My car ran straight into an oak tree, and I flew headfirst into the windshield.
2: Jeff, what in the world happened to you?
1: Somebody just ran me off the road.
2: You were drinking, weren't you?
1: Not much.
2: How bad is the car?
1: I think it's totaled. I left it there.
2: Where?
1: Oh, about a half mile down the road. I walked home.
2: Oh, you've got blood all over your head and slivers of glass.
1: Well, my head hit the windshield.
2: I can't believe you were stupid enough to do something like that.
1: Yeah.
2: You could lose your license driving under the influence like that, and then where would you be?
1: Let me alone, Mom.
2: You better line up for a ride to work tomorrow, too.
1: You'd make a great drill sergeant, Mom. You know that? Drinking led to 4 more wrecks, cars, as well as relationships. I tried women the way I tried different kinds of beer, but they always found someone else who didn't drink as much. My cousin and I both lost our jobs with the ice company. He spent a month in rehab, but I didn't think I had a problem. Then I survived a big truck accident, quit driving, and got into construction. Bouncing around until I found a good job, there was only one problem. A co-worker that was a Christian.
3: You know, Jeff, I used to have a drinking problem, too. God delivered me from booze and drugs, and he'll do the same for you. He loves you, buddy.
1: Yeah, don't give me that. If he loves me so much, then why was I born with epilepsy?
3: God's ways are past finding out, Jeff. But anything he allows in your life, he can use to help save others.
1: Who cares about the others? What about me?
3: God says, my strength is made perfect in weakness.
1: What does that mean?
3: It means the bigger the flaw you have, the more God is magnified through you.
1: Yeah, well, I still say with all the hungry people in the world and all the violence, God must not care very much.
3: You're wrong about that, Jeff. He cares more than you know.
1: My heart was hardened to God, and I left that job mainly to be with guys who enjoyed drinking as much as I did. Foolishly, I went to work with a bunch of drunks and ran up hundreds of dollars in bar bills. By 1983, I had a good job, thought I was finally getting my life in order. That's when I met Doreen, who was nothing like me. She was finishing college, didn't drink, and didn't believe in God.
4: My parents tried to send me to Hebrew schools, but that stuff just doesn't interest me. I demanded to go to public schools.
1: Hebrew schools? You're Jewish?
4: Yeah. We're not religious, though. We just celebrate the holidays.
1: Well, does that mean we can't be married?
4: Well, Jeff, I love you, but I wouldn't marry someone who drinks the way you do.
1: Oh, I don't drink that much.
4: Oh, yes, you do. I like you much better when you're sober.
1: Well, why don't we just live together for a while and see how it goes? I tried to curb my drinking, and we lived together for a year before buying a home jointly. After that, my drinking accelerated along with the breakdown of our relationship. We fought about everything.
4: I'd like to get better furniture, Jeff.
1: What's wrong with what we have?
4: Oh, why are you always satisfied with the things as they are? Honestly, Jeff, you have no ambition at all.
1: Hey, I work hard to pay the bills. What more do you want?
4: The finer things in life. If you didn't spend all your time in bars, we'd have more money.
1: Yeah, you're just like your mother.
4: And you're just like your dad and your cousin. You'll end up just like them, too. Hopeless alcoholics.
1: You're so smug. You think you're better than us, huh? Miss High and Mighty.
4: Well, I'm not a drunk, and you are. You're hopeless. How did I ever get into this mess? I feel like I'm in prison with no way out.
1: In less than a year, she would choose a way out that left me so desperate, murder seemed to be my only option.
5: We'll hear more about that in just a moment.
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0: was the boss, who became a good friend. Dave was a recovering alcoholic whose wife had many problems. The four of us went out together, and in time, he gave up sobriety and went to bars with me after work. Mostly, we griped about our women.
1: You've tried counseling too, huh?
0: Oh, we've tried everything. Therapy at 90 bucks an hour, my mother's minister, and many others. Nothing helps. She just wants to change me.
1: Now that you need it.
0: She's the problem, man. Fights about everything. Our family and friends, our jobs, my drinking. It's getting so I hate to go home anymore. I drink until I pass out as soon as I walk in the door.
1: I never thought of doing that.
0: Yeah, it doesn't really work. She wakes me up to fight the rest of the night.
1: Tell you what, Jeff. You like to drink hard, so does my wife. Maybe we should trade. You take my wife and give me your girlfriend.
0: That night, I passed out at the bar, and he took me home. When we arrived, I passed out on the sofa and woke up at 6 in the morning. I could hear them talking, so I got up to get a drink and discovered them hugging and kissing. Hey, what's going on?
2: We're just talking about his wife's problems, and I was trying to comfort him.
1: Are you back in the land of the living? You went out like a light, Jeff.
0: Yeah. You stayed all night?
1: Well, yeah, I didn't want to risk driving while I was drinking.
0: Well, speaking of drinking, I need something for this hangover. I was in no mood to fight with either of them, so I took her word for what I saw. Not long after that, I even volunteered to check in at an alcohol rehabilitation center. Doreen was thrilled. She cried tears of joy when she dropped me off, and I had high hopes. I called her every day.
3: Hello?
0: Doreen? Hey, is everything okay?
3: Yeah, sure.
0: We're only allowed to call once a day, and I can only talk for 15 minutes.
3: I don't even have that long.
0: I've been here 3 days, Doreen, and already I know I'm an alcoholic.
3: I've been telling you that for years, but you wouldn't listen.
0: Well, they gave us a list of 20 questions, and I failed 19 of them.
3: I believe it.
0: I look at the others here and see myself, but I really think they can help me.
3: I hope so.
0: You know, they have some good ideas on how to fight addiction. I have a lot of hope.
3: Listen, Jeff, I just got home from work and I'm tired. I really don't feel like talking right now.
0: Well, are you coming to visit on Wednesday?
3: I don't know yet.
0: Day by day, she seemed to lose interest in me. When I finished the program and she picked me up, I was shaking inside from lack of alcohol, but determined to stay sober. Our roles had reversed. She was the one who left home for 2 or 3 days without saying anything, and our fighting continued.
2: Jeff, the bills are piling up. I just can't take it anymore.
0: Well, what do you expect? Boss gave me time off for rehab, but they aren't going to pay me when I didn't work. And rehab isn't free.
2: Well, we've got to do something. I don't want to lose the house because of your drinking.
0: It's always my drinking, isn't it? Even when I quit, you're not happy.
2: Well, how can I be happy when they're about to foreclose?
0: Ask your parents to help. You're always bragging about how successful they are.
2: Well, they won't lend me the money as long as we're in this together.
0: Then why don't you just buy me out? That's what you want, isn't it? You want to be free of me.
1: She agreed to buy you out?
0: Yeah. But I'll stay there until the settlement and use the money to find another place.
1: You're splitting up then?
0: Well, for a while anyway.
1: Well, sometimes a little separation helps.
0: Yeah, I can hope.
1: Well, listen, Jeff. Maybe you ought to transfer to another job site to help your recovery.
0: Well, we're not drinking together, Dave. What's the point?
1: Well, sobriety has been good for you, Jeff. I just want to do all I can to help.
0: I was suspicious of Dave after that, but Doreen denied any involvement with him. She avoided me, leaving as soon as I got home and staying away for long periods of time. One day, however, she announced that she was going on vacation for a week. He was gone as well. After she returned, I discovered evidence that they had been together, and I called her at work.
3: This is Doreen.
0: I thought it was strange that you and Dave were both gone on vacation at the same time. You were together, weren't you?
3: All that drinking has warped your mind, Jeff.
0: You're lying. I found motel receipts in your jacket pocket and letters that prove you two are having an affair.
3: How dare you go through my pockets? You get out of my house right now.
0: You slut.
3: It's my house. Get out or I'll have you arrested. I'm sending for the police right now.
4: Dave here.
0: Dave. Did you spend a week with my girlfriend in the Pocono Mountains?
4: Yeah, that's none of your business, Jeff.
0: I found the evidence, you snake. You stole her.
4: Listen, you lost

0: a long time ago, Jeff. Your drinking drove her away.
1: You're a lying cheat. I'm gonna tell your wife about this.
0: I don't care. Our marriage is over anyway. Doreen is all that matters now.
1: You better be looking over your shoulder from now on. I stayed with my parents for a few days until I got an apartment, but a jealous rage consumed me. Every night I would ride around until I spotted his truck, hidden in her neighborhood. I threatened to kill him openly and bought a gun, even practiced shooting from my car. I wanted him dead, and me too. I started drinking again to build my courage to do the deed. Meanwhile, my step-grandmother Betty bombarded me with phone calls and scripture verses almost daily. Hello?
2: Jeff? Did you get the pamphlets I sent you?
1: Yes, Betty.
2: Will you be sure and read them, dear? They explain very well why you need the Lord.
1: I may need the Lord, Betty, but it's too late. God doesn't want anything to do with me now.
2: Nobody deserves God's love, but He loves us anyway.
1: You don't know what I'm like.
2: God knows. And He's still willing to forgive you if you ask Him. Read the book of Romans, Jeff. God says we're all sinners and the penalty for sin is death, but the gift of God is eternal life through Jesus Christ our Lord.
1: But Betty, all I can think about is revenge.
2: Jeff, forgive Dave.
1: I can't forgive him. He betrayed me.
2: Well, take a look at Matthew chapter 6, verses 14 and 15. Jesus said, "For if ye forgive men their trespasses, your heavenly Father will also forgive you. But if ye forgive not men their trespasses, neither will your Father forgive your trespasses."
1: He ought to be the one asking forgiveness, not me.
2: Well, he needs the Lord, too. But right now it's you I'm concerned about, Jeff. God loves you. He sent Jesus to die for your sins. That's how much he loves you. Look at Romans chapter 5, verse 8. It says, "But God commendeth his love toward us, in that while we were yet sinners, Christ died for us."
1: I looked up the verses when she hung up and concluded that I could never forgive Dave. Therefore, God would never forgive me. But neither was I able to go through with killing him. So I decided to settle on taking my own life. I bought a bunch of illegal drugs in a bar. And on April 27, 1990, after drinking all day, I decided to end my life. I called Mom and then Betty, my step-grandma.
2: Don't do it, Jeff. There's no hope if you die without Christ.
1: There's no hope anyway, Betty.
2: There is. God loves you. He can change everything.
1: It's too late, Betty. I've already swallowed most of the pills.
2: Jeff, no.
1: You've been a wonderful grandmother to me.
2: All you have to do is put your faith in Christ, and He will save you.
1: Goodbye, Betty. I'm sorry. I learned later that my parents arrived to find me unconscious. They called paramedics, who rushed me to the hospital. By the next morning, I was out of the woods and ashamed of my actions. I'm sorry, Mom.
3: Why'd you do something like that, son?
1: Well, Sheriff asked me the same thing. Because God has forsaken me.
3: A man told me more than 20 years ago that when you feel far away from God, it's only because you have moved away from Him.
1: Get me out of here, please.
3: They're trying to decide what to do. The rehab ward here don't have room, and they can't let you be alone.
4: We'll take you home with us.
1: The hospital let me go after I promised to meet with a sponsor from Grandmother's church that day.
5: I'm so glad to see you, Jeff. Sit down, honey. Mike'll be here pretty soon to talk with you. How you doing?
1: Okay, I guess. I really wanted to die.
5: Well, Jeff, people think death is a way out. But without Christ, it's only a way into eternal damnation. God spared you, Jeff. And He has a plan for your life that's good.
1: No, I don't think so.
5: Well, Jeremiah chapter 29, verse 11 says, "For I know the thoughts that I think toward you, saith the Lord, thoughts of peace and not of evil, to give you an expected end."
1: I'm afraid the only thing I ever expected was ridicule and pain. When it came to women, I always expected them to leave me for somebody else.
5: Jeff, you keep repeating the same mistakes. Because Satan controls you, and you have no power to resist.
1: Yeah, I believe that.
5: Jesus said, "Except a man be born again, he cannot see the kingdom of God." You must be born again, Jeff.
1: I could use a new start.
5: God promises you a new heart and a new vision when you come to him, so you'll see your past in a new way.
1: Maybe.
5: 2 Corinthians chapter 5, verse 17 promises, "Therefore, if any man be in Christ, he is a new creature. Old things are passed away. Behold, all things are become new."
1: You really think I can change?
5: I know Jesus can change you. You've seen the change he made in me. When Christ comes to live in your heart, he promises never to leave you or forsake you. And he begins a work in you that continues throughout your life.
1: Will he really accept me just as I am?
5: Yes, Jeff. The Bible says in Ephesians chapter 2, verses 8 and 9, "For by grace are ye saved through faith, and that not of yourselves. It is the gift of God, not of works, lest any man should boast."
1: I spent the day with Mike, the man from Betty's church, who gave me hope because he had been sober for 24 years. He reinforced the things Betty had told me. When I got back to my apartment, Mom was waiting. She poured out all the booze and removed the bottles. When she left, I was shaking inside, alone for the first time without alcohol to support me. I fell on my knees and asked God to save me. I knew right away something special had happened. And the first one I told was Betty. "Betty, I gave my life to Christ last night."
5: Oh, praise God. Jeff, I've really been praying for you.
1: I know you were, Betty. The peace of God just covered me like a blanket.
5: It's wonderful to know him, Jeff. Now you'll begin to live.
1: You were right, Betty. God really does love me.
5: Go to church with me Sunday, Jeff. You need to hear the word.
1: I began to attend church services with Betty and Mike. Mike drove 29 miles for 90 days to encourage and to disciple me. Since the day Jesus set me free, I've testified about God's grace at work and at home. First time I preached, in 1993, 6 people were saved, including my father. Today I'm in Bible college, preparing for ministry. I also serve as an evangelist in prisons. In 1994, I married a beautiful Christian, and God gave us a son. I'm here to testify that whatever has you bound, the Lord Jesus Christ will set you free.
6: We hope that Jeff's story has encouraged you as much as it did us. Do you know any other way that a life so broken has been transformed as suddenly, as completely and permanently? Neither is there salvation in any other, for there is none other name under heaven given among men whereby we must be saved. That's what the Bible says in Acts chapter 4, verse 12.
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0: can listen next time. And remember, thank the manager of this station for broadcasting these wonderful testimonies. And don't forget us. We'd like to hear from you to know that you're a friend of Unshackled. This is program number 2528. Heard in the true story of Jeff Hipley were Tim Gregory, Joanne Silvestrak, Fern Persons, Darwin Apel, David Stewart, and Connie Foster. 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
1: 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And our address? 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So until next time, unless our Lord returns before then, the doors to Pacific Garden Mission are open night and day. 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
2: With SRN News, I'm Keith Peters in Washington. An ex-Fauci advisor pleads guilty to plotting to conceal COVID research.
3: A former advisor to infectious disease expert Dr. Anthony Fauci has pleaded guilty to plotting to conceal federal records. Dr. David Morins is accused of using his private email account to intentionally circumvent public record laws while employed under Fauci at the National Institute of Allergy and Infectious Diseases. The indictment follows a probe by House Republicans into the origins of the COVID-19 pandemic. In congressional testimony, Morins denied attempting to evade federal transparency laws by using his personal email. He could get up to 5 years in prison when he's sentenced in November. Mike Hempen, Washington.
2: Tuesday's primary results in Florida produced big victories for President Trump.
4: Representative Byron Donalds has won the Republican nomination for Florida governor and will face former Congressman David Jolly, who won the Democratic nomination for the November contest to replace term-limited Governor Ron DeSantis. Meanwhile, progressive state Representative Angie Nixon's won the Democratic nomination for U.S. Senate. She'll face interim Senator Ashley Moody, a political appointee who won the Republican nomination. The special elections to fill the final 2 years of now Secretary of State Marco Rubio's term. And in House primaries, longtime Democratic Representative Debbie Wasserman Schultz defeated former Representative Sheila Cherfilus McCormick and others in a redrawn South Florida district. I'm Ben Thomas.
2: The mission to save NASA's sinking Swift Observatory Space Telescope has been called off. NASA and Catalyst Space Technologies announced the news Wednesday. On Wall Street, the Dow by 100.

0: 19 points. The Nasdaq rose 41. The S&P advanced 18. This is SRN News. Americans grapple with transgenderism.
1: A recent Pew Research Center study highlights a kind of schizophrenia on the issue amongst some liberals. According to the poll, 33% of people who believe that it is possible for an individual to change his or her gender also feel very uncomfortable with men playing sports against women. Another 29% of these people say they are somewhat uncomfortable with males in female sports, suggesting support for transgenderism on the left is softer than advertised. Michael Harrington reporting.
0: Conservatives and pro-life activists in Kansas are working on new strategies now that voters rejected an amendment to the state constitution that would have allowed direct election of Supreme Court justices. Supporters of the failed amendment called it a pro-democracy change and were hoping that elections would have moved the court away from the far left. The governor now picks one of three finalists named by a nominating commission. This is SRN News. Here's the Wall Street Business Report.
2: President Trump said Tuesday he was delaying that 50% U.S. tariff on $20 billion worth of Canadian imports after the two countries reached a last-minute deal.
3: Less than 2 hours before he was set to impose 50% tariffs on $20 billion worth of Canadian imports, President Trump announced on social media that the U.S. and Canada have a deal, subject, he writes, to the finalization of documents.
2: That is Ben Thomas reporting. Amazon plans to offer drone deliveries to millions more people this year.
4: People may be able to get smaller, lightweight Amazon packages delivered by drones by the end of the year. The company plans to expand their airborne shipping to suburban areas in nearly 500 U.S. cities.
2: That is Lisa Dwyer reporting. It was a winning session on Wall Street at the closing bell. The Dow Jones Industrial Average was up by 119 points, and NASDAQ up by 41. For the Wall Street Business Report, I'm Bob Agnew.
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6: First John 4, verse 10. Herein is love. Not that we loved God, but that he loved us and sent his Son to be the propitiation for our sins. 1 John 4, verse 10, God's unconditional love that paid for our sin.
7: Social media, certainly, showing us the damage from the storms that rolled through last evening over a very wide swath of southeast Wisconsin. We certainly pray everyone is okay, and what a difference a day has made. Good evening. The forecast from the National Weather Service. We stayed in the upper 70s today and had a good mix of clouds and sun. We'll continue that tonight under partly cloudy sky. Temps tonight resting right around 60 degrees. Another calm one tomorrow, back into the lower 80s for a high. Thursday night, partly cloudy, 63. They are talking about some showers and storms back in here Friday afternoon. Things looking to clear up, though, by Friday evening and into the weekend Saturday.
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9: This is the Wisconsin Family Minute. Earlier this month, Massachusetts became the 10th state to remove all gestational age limits on abortion. While Massachusetts Governor Maura Healey claims this sickening measure protects women, she fails to care for the most vulnerable women, babies who now can be legally dismembered and torn apart until birth. Only seven other nations in the world allow abortion with no age limit. Daniel Degner, president of Wisconsin Family Council.
10: Late-term abortions are a barbaric atrocity showcasing the moral degeneracy of our society. Democratic candidate for governor David Crowley has

0: signaled that he would support similar legislation that Democrat legislators introduced this last session. This November, life is on the ballot in Wisconsin.
1: There's more online at wifamilycouncil.org. The Wisconsin Family Council, strengthening and preserving marriage, family, life, and liberty.
2: It's back to school with good news in California. This is Matt Staver with Freedom's Call. Liberty Counsel represented Child Evangelism Fellowship and its Northern California East Bay chapter. As a result, the Hayward Unified School District will allow a Good News Club equal access to meet on its Park Elementary campus. Last April, Child Evangelism Fellowship submitted a request to host the Good News Club immediately following school hours. But the school district would not allow the club to meet until after 6 p.m., despite allowing the Girls on the Run program earlier access. Liberty Counsel informed district officials that the Good News Clubs are legally entitled to equal access as other similarly situated after-school programs. Child Evangelism Fellowship gives children a biblically based education that includes moral and character development, and that is priceless. This is a great victory for Child Evangelism Fellowship and its Good News Clubs, parents, and students. Stay informed at Liberty Counsel's website, lc.org/CEF.
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4: Christian author Dinesh D'Souza describes his beliefs about God when he was a college student as crayon Christianity. What does he mean by this? Well, crayon Christianity is a simplistic form of Christianity that we learn as a child, but many of us carry it into adulthood. Crayon Christians may believe that we have the original Bible manuscripts, or that Satan has a tail and pointy horns on his head. Well, the problem is that these beliefs are not in the Bible. When we grow up, we need to move beyond these false ideas, or our faith can easily be undermined by the skeptical attacks of critics. The writer of Hebrews reminds us that solid food, not milk, is for the mature believer.
3: For additional resources on this topic, log on to johnankerberg.org.
5: But everybody's doing it. This is Ken Ham, editor of the apologetics resource Defending God's Existence. A German study found that being in a group can influence normally honest people to behave dishonestly. They found this especially true if money was at stake. In the study, there was a financial gain if people gave dishonest answers, and they found the participants worked together to justify lying. If everyone was doing it, being dishonest seemed more acceptable. But our morality shouldn't be based on what everybody else is doing. Morality comes from God's word. You see, God is our creator, so only He has the authority to set the rules. Instead of looking to everyone else, we need to go to God's word for our morality.
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7: Airtime for this edition of Answers with Ken Ham has been underwritten by the Elegant Farmer near Mequonago. The Elegant Farmer specializes as Wisconsin's farm kitchen bakery and 100% homemade farm kitchen deli. Their phone number is 262-363-6770. 262-363-6770. The Elegant Farmer near Mequonago, another company that cares.
8: This is the Phyllis Schlafly Report from Phyllis Schlafly Eagles. Mrs. Schlafly was a courageous and articulate voice for traditional values and common sense for more than 70 years. And now, from the archives of Phyllis Schlafly Eagles, here is Phyllis Schlafly.
9: A well-financed group of political busybodies is trying to change our United States Constitution by unconstitutional means, that is, without amending the Constitution in the proper way. These people don't like the way the Constitution provides for electing our presidents by the Electoral College, and they want to abolish it in a very devious way. These people call themselves the National Popular Vote Project. Their plan is to get state legislatures to pass laws promising that in the next presidential election, the legislators will ignore how their own state voted, decide which candidate they think has the most votes nationwide.

0: nationwide, and then order their state electors to vote for that candidate. In other words, they would steal votes away from candidates and transfer those votes to another candidate. That would be vote stealing on a massive scale. The Electoral College is a vital part of our constitutional system of federalism. It is a process that respects both the states and the people. It is grounded in the same brilliant compromise that gave us the U.S. Congress, with one house based on population and the other house representing the states. The Electoral College respects the fact that we are both a nation of we the people and a nation of 50 sovereign states. The Electoral College has served us well for more than two centuries, and there's every reason to believe it can continue to serve us for the next century. It has allowed peaceful transfers of power from one party to another time and time again. Unfortunately, several states have already passed this mischievous plan called National Popular Vote. If it comes up in your state, I hope you will tell your state legislators to vote no. In the words of the old adage, if it ain't broke, don't try to fix it.
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5: As the midterm elections draw near, the abortion industry is opening their pocketbooks in hopes that they can buy their way into power and pave the way to kill more babies. Among the heavy hitters are Planned Parenthood, who announced a $47 million spending blitz, the ACLU, which announced a $25 million spending effort, and NARAL, now called Reproductive Freedom for All, which has announced more than $23 million in spending. Total, these pro-abortion giants have now pledged just shy of $100 million, all toward the goal of getting radical pro-abortion Democrats into office and flipping the Senate. The abortion lobby may have money, but there's one thing money can't buy: the truth.
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7: This is Frank Gaffney with the Secure Freedom Minute. Yesterday, the BenSharia.com coalition rolled out the next phase of its Save Texas, Save America campaign with an hour-long presentation I made on Steve Bannon's War Room. It lays out a plan for raising public awareness about and taking corrective actions in response to the threat posed to our Constitution and Republic by Islam's political-military-legal strategy for conquest known as Sharia. That strategy requires emulation of the so-called perfect man, the

0: Prophet Muhammad, including horrible mistreatment of, among others, women, children, non-Muslims, and even dogs. Muhammad practiced slavery, and his followers have enslaved billions ever since. Today, Sharia-adherent Muslims continue to buy and sell other humans, and if successful in making Sharia the supreme law of the land here instead of our constitution, all of us would be compelled to submit to its brutal repression. Help prevent that at bansharia.com. This is Frank Affney.
1: Before Jesus was crucified, the people were given the choice to set him free. So why didn't they? They chose the view that was popular rather than that which was right. Hello, I'm Sam Rohr with another Stand in the Gap Minute. It's been said that what is right is not always popular, and what is popular is not always right. That was certainly the case when Jesus stood trial before Pilate. The governor even gave the people an opportunity to free Jesus, yet they chose to release a criminal named Barabbas instead. On that fateful day, the popular view opposed Jesus and upheld evil. It's the same today. Standing for Christ is increasingly ridiculed and reviled. However, those who choose Christ stand with the one who died for us, offering us eternal life. Let's continue to choose to stand up for our Lord and His truth, regardless of whether His views are accepted in our culture or not. 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
3: Already two Democratic Senate candidates are promoting the idea of having the government cancel medical debt. If this campaign promise gains any attention, expect other candidates to also propose the same government promise. The problem of medical debt is a major problem for Americans. Over 100,000 Americans carry a total of $220 billion in medical debt. Until a few days ago, I was one of those people. I may not have been in the total since I was paying off my debt to a hospital just over a two-month period. But some of these people with medical debt have significant obligations. About 14 million adults owe more than $1,000, with 3 million with a debt over $10,000. This is a level of debt that also affects their credit scores. Although medical debt is a problem, these proposals ignore the reason for them in the first place. As we often explain on my radio program, patients are disconnected from medical cost. I suggest that if my guests and I go out to dinner, their menu decisions would be influenced by whether I was paying for the dinner or each person was paying for the meal. If someone else is paying for the dinner, you pay less attention to price. Another problem is the sad fact that many government policies limit or even eliminate competition in the medical marketplace. Some government rules even grant insurance companies wider latitude to overcharge patients. This is a case where the government makes medical expenses higher, so the solution from these senatorial candidates is to deal with the symptom rather than the problem. If canceling medical debt becomes a fashionable campaign promise, perhaps we should ask the candidates to address the problem and not the symptom. I'm Kirby Anderson, and that's my point of view.
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4: 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On Saturday, September the 12th, participants will bike, walk, or skate along the paved glacial drum trail at the E.B. 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

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Yes, it's time for Sacred Stylings, selected instrumental music just for you, and just for this special time of transition from the busy day to the coming nighttime hours. 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
1: Hi, this is Randy Melchert. For Abraham Lincoln, it was 77. But for us, it is 250 years ago the Declaration of Independence was developed, drafted, and debated in the old State House in Philadelphia, Pennsylvania, now known as Independence Hall. Across the street is the Liberty Bell, and along the way, we can find the Betsy Ross House, Carpenter's Hall, the Old Burial Ground, the Ben Franklin Museum, the Revolutionary War Museum, and the Philadelphia Society of the Bible. We'll also get a photo at the famous Rocky Steps, try a Philly steak and cheese. We'll even head over to Lancaster and enjoy one of the smorgasbords, as well as Sight and Sound in Lancaster that'll be performing Joshua.
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Let the music speak to you as you reflect on God's goodness and His presence with us now as always. 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

Our sacred stylings must end for now, but we hope they have been a blessing to you. May God's peace go with you during the evening ahead and throughout the day to come. And we invite you to be with us again as once more we bring you Sacred Stylings.

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5: The reality is there are rewards for believers. We know that we must all appear before the judgment seat of Christ. Now, it's not for sin, because our sin has been taken care of on the cross. But we should fear the Lord. Knowing the fear of the Lord, we should recognize this. What you do right now matters. It does matter.
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5: And obviously, they're going to be living that word out. And secondly, when you receive that, you're going to be rewarded in kind. Your reception of Christ through those He's ordained to give His word reveal where you're at. The genuine prophet obviously believes what he's saying, declaring, and will be rewarded for that. And when you believe the word of God brought forth by those who proclaim it, you receive the same reward. Quite interesting. Kind of levels the playing field. He who receives a prophet in the name of a prophet shall receive a prophet's reward. That's what the Bible says. Now, at this point, I need to digress and speak about rewards. And that's really why I'm sharing this passage today, to share about rewards. Because that's what we're going to look at in the book of Hebrews. Because we need to be encouraged that everything we do here is important. Everything we do is important. We can think, oh, it's not important. It's just so menial. I'm not a prophet. I'm not a teacher. It's so menial. No, it's important. Everything you do is important.

Let me remind you that God is a good God. He is a fair and just God. He is a generous God. And his word declares that he will reward his own servants, those in the context of faith who obey him. There are future rewards. They are not of this world. They are heavenly rewards. For example, the writer of Hebrews makes it clear that inherent in genuine faith, there is the knowledge that God rewards those who seek him. Hebrews chapter 11, verse 6, "And without faith it is impossible to please him. For he who comes to God must believe that he is, and that he is the rewarder of those who seek him." If you go down a little farther in the book of Hebrews, Moses chose ill treatment with the people of God. By the way, the Israelites treated him horribly for 40 years. But he chose that because he was looking for the reward. Hebrews 11, 24. "By faith, Moses, when he had grown up, refused to be called the son of Pharaoh's daughter, choosing rather ill treatment with the people of God rather than to enjoy the passing pleasures of sin, considering the approach of Christ greater riches than the treasures of Egypt, for he was looking for the reward." He understood that what we do here in obedience to the Lord is going to be rewarded eternally, the context of our relationship with the Lord. And by the way, when you keep his word, by his spirit, you obey his word, relationship to your spouse, to your work, to whatever it might be, when you obey God's word, we're not perfect, we confess sin, right? We know that, but when by and large we obey his word, there's reward. Psalm 19, verse 7, "The law of the Lord is perfect, restoring the soul. The testimony of the Lord is sure, making the wise simple. The precepts of the Lord are right, rejoicing the heart. The command of the Lord is pure, enlightening the eyes. The fear of the Lord is clean, enduring forever. The judgments of the Lord are true. They are righteous altogether. They are more desirable than gold." Yes, much fine gold. "Sweeter than honeycomb, the drippings of the honeycomb. Moreover, by them," speaking of God's word, "thy servant is warned. In keeping them, there is great reward." Proverbs 13:13, easy to number to remember, right? "The one who despises the word will be in debt to it, but the one who fears the command will be rewarded." Proverbs 11:18, "The wicked earn deceptive wages, but he who sows righteousness gets a true reward." The reality is there are rewards. For believers, we know that we must all appear before the judgment seat of Christ. Now, it's not for sin, because our sin has been taken care of on the cross. But we should fear the Lord. Knowing the fear of the Lord, we should recognize this. Big Turner, 2 Corinthians 5:10. "What you do right now matters." It does matter. And that can be a good thing or a bad thing, depending on how you respond to the message today. 2 Corinthians 5:10. "For we must," speaking to believers, "all appear before the judgment seat of Christ." That's the Bema seat. "That each one may be recompensed or rewarded for his deeds in the body according to what he has done, whether good or bad." Very interesting. We know that when we suffer for righteousness' sake, if you're a true believer and people make fun of you, they cast insults at you and they persecute you and say things falsely on account of Jesus, that you're to rejoice and be glad your reward in heaven is great. Matthew 5:12, "Blessed are you when men cast insults at you," Jesus says, "and persecute you and say all kinds of evil against you falsely on account of me. Rejoice and be glad, for your reward in heaven is great. For so they persecuted the prophets who were before you." And turn to 1 Corinthians 3, and I read this earlier, but let's turn there now for as we listen to the message. The reality is what you build upon determines what your reward is. How you respond to the word of God, which is indicated by how you respond to those who bring the word of God, as we're saying. 1 Corinthians 3, verse 5, Paul says, "What then is Apollos? What then is Paul? Hey, we're nothing. You guys are bragging about us? You guys are elevating us? No, we're nothing." He says, "Servants through whom you believed, even as the Lord gave opportunity to each one." Paul says he did labor, but notice how he says this. He says, "I planted, Apollos watered, but God causing the growth. So neither the one who plants or the one who waters is anything, but God who causes the growth." It's not us, it's God that does it. But notice he brings something in here. "Now the one who plants and the one who waters is one, but each will receive his own reward

according to his labor. For we are God's fellow workers, you are God's field, God's building. According to the grace of God, which was given to me as a wise master builder, I laid a foundation, and another is building upon it. But let each of you be careful how he builds upon it. For no man can lay a foundation other than the one which is laid, which is Christ Jesus. Foundation for our faith is the person of Jesus Christ. He died for our sins and rose from the dead. And the word of God is what we're built up upon. If you build anything else, you're not going to be rewarded on. He says, now if any man builds upon the foundation, verse 12, with gold, silver, precious stones, wood, hay, straw, each man's work will become evident, for the day will show it, because it is to be revealed with fire, and the fire itself will test the quality of each man's work. If any man's work, which he has built up upon it, remains, he shall receive reward. Hey, if you're built up on the foundation, the word's built you up, the truth of God is built you up, you've been made more like Christ, it's going to remain. And what you do in that's going to be remaining. You're going to be rewarded for it. If any man's work is burned up, he shall suffer loss. That's loss forever, by the way. And speaking of a believer, but he himself shall be saved, yet so as through fire. What you do now is important. There are believers who truly believed in Jesus Christ, truly trusted in him. They were saved, and then they never were built up. They built on the wrong thing, and they're saved, but yet as through fire. It's as if they enter heaven with the smoke smell on their clothes. They were so close to eternal damnation, but they don't receive any reward. No reward. These rewards are forever. The reality is these rewards are from the Lord. When we serve him, it is Christ Jesus whom we serve. By the way, when you do your work at work, hardly unto the Lord, not unto men, you do things unto him. You're trusting him. His word's working in your heart. It's hard. It's terrible. It's drudgery, whatever it might be. It's not done. You're not appreciated. You do your work unto the Lord, not unto men. You're going to be rewarded. Colossians 3:23, whatever you do, do your work heartily as for the Lord rather than from men, knowing that from the Lord you will receive the reward of the inheritance. It is the Lord Christ you serve. See, if I'm waiting for my spouse to give me my reward, forget it. If I'm waiting for my boss to give me my reward, forget it. If I'm waiting for the congregation to give me my reward, forget it. It's Christ Jesus that rewards us. He says, and we know that that's going to happen when he comes. Isaiah 40 verse 10, behold, the Lord will come with might, with his ruling arm. Behold, his reward is with him. Matthew 16:27, for the Son of Man is going to come in the glory of the Father with his angels, and will recompense every man according to their deeds, a reward according to their deeds, and we'll see. Revelation 22:12, behold, I'm coming quickly, and my reward is with me, to render to every man according to what he has done. What you do matters. But you can lose your reward. You can lose your reward by disobeying the Lord. You can lose your reward by associating with those who are not his and listening to them. You say, what am I talking about? Turn to 2 John chapter 1. It's right almost near Revelation, the end of your Bible, Jude, Revelation. 2 John. John's going to give a warning. He's going to give a warning, and it has to do with reward, by the way. 2 John 1 verse 8, watch yourselves that you might not lose what we've accomplished. What did they accomplish? John had shared the word of God with them. They were being built up in Christ, functioning righteously in a sense. But that can go away if you associate with those who are not bringing what's true. He says here, but that you may receive what? A full reward. Anyone who goes too far and does not abide in the teaching of Christ does not have God. And the one who abides in the teaching, he has both the Father and the Son. If anyone comes to you and does not bring this teaching, that's the teaching concerning Christ that's accurate from the Word of God. He says here, do not receive him into your house. Do not give him a greeting. In those days, a greeting was like, hey, brother. When you greeted someone, it was like you're saying, hey, you're a believer too. Hey, brother. Don't you dare greet someone who's not a true believer, who's a phony. Don't you dare say, hey, brother, to someone who's not saved. That's what he says. And do not give him a greeting. For the one who gives him a greeting participates in his evil deeds. That's pretty serious. So what you do now counts. As you raise your children for the Lord, you trust in Jesus, it counts. As you try to love your husband and your wife, it counts.
as you serve one another in the body of Christ, it counts. It's important. It's important. Satan wants you to think it's not important. It's very important. You see, God is a just God. He's not going to allow us to go through these difficulties right now in this world of sin and not reward us. He's a gracious, good God.

He who receives a prophet in the name of a prophet receives a prophet's reward. And let me ask you this. What is your view towards those who bring God's word to you? Those who God has gifted to bring your word, to preach and teach you, who exhort you in sound doctrine? Your view towards them reveals your view towards the Lord. They're not the Lord, but they're bringing his word. Jesus said, if you receive them, you're receiving me, right? You receive a prophet in the name of a prophet, you're going to receive a prophet's reward. If you reject it, you're rejecting him. Rejecting him. So notice he shares something else. He even expands it to those who manifest the character of Christ. Look in our passage, again, verse 41. He who receives a prophet in the name of a prophet shall receive a prophet's reward. And he who receives a righteous man in the name of a righteous man shall receive a righteous man's reward. So we have that this is virtually the exact same phrase, but instead of prophet, now we have the term righteous man. Exact same phrase. And what's a righteous man? Well, if you study in Scripture, it is someone who usually, the term usually speaks of outward righteousness or uprightness because of an inward righteousness. It's an outward righteousness because of a genuine relationship with the living God. God called Noah a righteous man. He was blameless with his time. And it says in Genesis 6:9, Noah walked with God. We know that the Lord knows the way of the righteous, Psalm 1. We know those from Psalm 5 who take refuge in the Lord are righteous. The righteous takes refuge in him. For it is thou who bless the righteous man, O Lord, thou dost surround him with favor as a shield. The righteous man is one who increases in his understanding and fear of the Lord. Proverbs 9, give instruction to a wise man, he'll be still wiser. Teach a righteous man, and he will increase in his learning. The fear of the Lord is the beginning of wisdom, and the knowledge of the Holy One understanding. We know that Joseph was a righteous man, right? Because he knew the Lord. Matthew 1:19, Joseph, her husband, being a righteous man, not wanting to disgrace her, desired to put her away secretly. And how is it that we receive righteousness? Well, we know that Joseph of Arimathea was a righteous and good man. Well, how'd that happen? We know from James chapter 5, the effective prayer of a righteous man availeth much. How does someone become righteous? How is someone a righteous man, and thus how would I receive a righteous man? Well, the reality is there are none righteous, not even one. Romans 3. But Jesus Christ, the righteous, died for the unrighteous, the just for the unjust. You see, Jesus Christ is the righteous, and he himself is the propitiation for our sins. He died for our sins, Jesus Christ. And when we trust in him, we receive his righteousness. We are justified by faith. And then if we truly are saved, we will start to manifest his righteousness in our actions with one another. And when you receive a true believer, a righteous man, you receive a righteous man's reward. When you receive the word and you receive his people, you receive the same reward. Look at our passage again. And he who receives a righteous man in the name of a righteous man, he recognizes he's truly a righteous man. You receive them. You welcome them in your heart, in a sense, shall receive a righteous man's reward. It means you're receiving the same reward. You're on the same track. You see, a righteous man is going to receive reward because of the righteousness of Christ manifest, right? Remember back in Matthew 5, when you suffer for the sake of righteousness, your reward in heaven is great. And a righteous man is going to receive reward because he's in Christ. And if you receive him, that's an evidence that you are in Christ, and you're going to receive a reward too. So who do you accept into your life? Who does your heart receive? Who do you allow to get close to you? You know, the companion of fools will suffer harm. We're to be careful. We're not to be yoked with non-believers. What do we have in common, Paul would say in 2 Corinthians 6 or 5? What do we have in common? We should be welcoming those who know Jesus. We should be hanging out with those who know Jesus. Doesn't mean we don't go in the world. We go in the world. It doesn't mean we're not kind to those in the world. Doesn't mean that. But the reality is we should be wanting to be around his people. The reality is we are to do good to everyone, especially those of the household of faith. So who do you welcome into your heart? Do you welcome Jesus by welcoming those who proclaim his word? Do you welcome Jesus by welcoming those who live his word out? If you do, it means you're on the same track, and the reward is those who truly know him on the same track. Now lastly, notice he brings this to a very practical level in our passage. Verse 42, and whoever in the name of a disciple

gives to one of these little ones even a cup of cold water to drink, truly I say to you, he shall not lose his reward. Here we have this idea again, in the name of a prophet, in the name of a righteous man, in the name of a what? Disciple. He's saying that you recognize them as a disciple. Just as you recognize they were a prophet for the Lord, just as you recognize it was a righteous man, and you receive them in that same way. Now, if you do so in here, give a cup of cold water in the name. And who is it given to? One of these little ones. They say, who are the little ones? Well, the little ones, as we see in Scripture, Matthew 18 later will say, the little ones are those who believe. He identifies them like children. They have faith. Mark chapter 9. You could turn there. Mark chapter 9, verse 41. Mark chapter 9, verse 41. For whoever gives you a cup of cold water to drink because of your name, he says here, you see, as followers of Christ, he gives you a cup of cold water because you're a follower of Christ. For whoever gives a cup of cold water to drink because of your name as followers of Christ, truly I say to you, he shall not lose his reward. See that? Isn't that amazing? When you, as we'll see, do the smallest of things for true believers, you're not going to lose your reward. When your heart is to serve the Lord and serve his people in ministering to them, guess what? It can be so discouraging. You do so much for people in the Lord, you're trusting him, and there's no response. There's no, there's a lot of things you do for people at times who are believers. But he's saying, hey, you're not going to lose your reward. He says something even as small as a cup of cold water, even that menial in a sense. Everything is important. And he says, you shall not lose your reward. This is interesting because the other one was, you're going to gain a prophet's reward, you're going to gain a righteous man's reward. But now he says, you won't lose it. The implication is those are those who do lose the reward because they don't serve his people and they don't love his people. But if you do so as a disciple to those who believe, for God is not so unjust to forget your work and your love, which you have shown towards his name, in having ministered and still ministering to the saints. What you do here in the body of Christ is important. What you do around believers and to them and for them is important. It is important. The smallest thing is going to be rewarded if you're doing it in the context of obeying Christ. The smallest thing. Don't get discouraged. Don't get weary. Don't wear out. The things you are doing are important. So then, while we have the opportunity, let us do good to all men, especially to those who are of the household of faith. We should be doing good to one another. Now, let's not be under the misconception that what we do in this life doesn't mean anything. And even for those who reject Christ, what you do means a lot. You say, what am I talking about? Everything you do will be held against you. If you have rejected Christ, everything you do will be held against you. You'll be judged for your deeds. Matthew chapter 12. The good man out of the good treasure brings forth what is good. The evil man out of evil treasure brings forth what is evil. I say to you, every careless deed that men shall speak shall render account for it in the day of judgment. That's your words. Romans 2. Because of your stubbornness and unrepentant heart, you are storing up wrath for yourself. In the day of wrath, in revelation, the righteous judgment of God, who will render to every man according to his deeds. I've been saying what you do as a believer is important, and yes, it is. But everything you do as a non-believer is going to be rendered back to you. Everything, every word. God is going to recompense every man. You see, everything you do will be rewarded in punishment. But I tell you today that Jesus Christ willingly took your punishment instead. Psalm 103, he has not dealt with us according to our sins, nor rewarded us according to our iniquities. If you're in Christ, you're not going to be rewarded for your sin, in a sense, in terms of judgment. We are pardoned. So everything we do, no matter how insignificant, is important, believer or non-believer. Nothing is insignificant. So then, how does this apply to us? Ecclesiastes, for God will bring every act into judgment, everything which is hidden, whether good or evil. Every act. And if you don't know Christ, you're going to be rewarded. Everything. Turn to Jesus, because he took the penalty for your sins. He paid the price. And you'll receive a pardon. And then he will reward you for what you do when you trust him. How wonderful is that? Eternal rewards, rewards that don't go away. He'll reward you for that. So everything is important. Some churches have it backwards. They spend their time ministering to the lost.

0: We need to share the gospel to the lost. If they don't receive, they're not receiving Jesus. But we need to minister to one another. We need to be serving one another. We need to see one another as more important than ourselves. And the way we treat one another reveals what type of reward we're going to get.
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2: You know, Dave, we see in Romans chapter 15 that it is God who brings perseverance and encouragement through the scriptures. When the word of God is dwelling richly in our hearts and our circumstances are seen through the lens of what God declares, we're going to be encouraged. And then as we are encouraged by the Lord, we're also going to manifest his love and encouragement through his word to other believers. So then with that in mind, my exhortation to you today is, first, let the Lord encourage you through his word. And secondly, as his word works in your heart, may you be an encouragement by word and deed to the ones the Lord brings across your path who are in need of genuine encouragement.
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1: Imagine a powerful general taking a break from battle and visiting a prisoner of war camp. Now imagine that he opens up a cell, sees a young enemy soldier, and tells him he's just been pardoned. Not only that, but imagine if that general were to bring that prisoner to live with him in his own home, and then to adopt him as his own son. That sounds impossible, but it's nothing compared to what God did for us. Romans 5 says that while we were still enemies, we were reconciled to God by the death of his son. According to God's word, I was his enemy. I was bent on rebellion against God, even as a little girl growing up in a Christian home. The scripture says that when I was in that condition, God loved me. He loved you. He demonstrated that love in the supreme act of self-sacrifice. God so loved the world that he gave his only begotten son. That's true love. With Seeking Him, I'm Nancy DeMoss Wagamuth.

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2: One of the primary problems in the Church of Jesus Christ today is that people have the wrong concept about their responsibility which God has given to the church. According to this passage of Scripture, you cannot afford to go to church, be equipped, be trained, be established, and sit around and do nothing, because God says He sent those men that you may be equipped to carry out the work of God, which means there's no such thing in the Bible as a pew sitter.
3: The church is God's special group, enabled and equipped by Him to carry out His mission. Today on In Touch, the teaching ministry of Dr. Charles Stanley will continue the series helping us see how all believers are uniquely a people of God. In this session, we'll examine Ephesians 4 to see the wonderful gifts to the church.
4: Would you turn in your Bible, please, to Ephesians chapter 4? And we're continuing our series on the church, and today we're talking about the gifts of the Lord Jesus Christ to the church. And let's begin in verse 11, and he says, "And he gave to the church some as apostles, some as prophets, some as evangelists, and some as pastors and teachers." Now let me explain the gifts that we're talking about here. God has chosen to give to his whole body men who have a particular responsibility before God and to the whole body of Christ, which is His whole church, and that is churches everywhere. These men are men who have been called by God. They're not self-called. Their call had nothing to do with their experience, their education, their merit, or their promise. It is a divine, sovereign act on the part of God. It isn't the work of the church. It is the work of Almighty God Himself. So we're talking about God called, God designated men given to the whole body. That's God's grace to His whole body for a specific purpose. Now, I want us to look at these men defined here in verse 11 and see exactly what he's saying, because there's a lot of misunderstanding going on today about those whom God has given to His body, beginning with the word apostle. He says he gave to the church some apostles. Now, the word apostle in the Greek is apostello, which means one who is sent. Of all the apostles, none had the ministry that the apostle Paul had, because not only was he given as a minister of authority in that early New Testament church, but likewise so much of his responsibility was establishing churches, building up the believers in those churches, and carrying on missionary work in his day. Paul and the other apostles were the divinely appointed authority by God to that local church. And so all over the New Testament world, the apostles were the authority of God to carry out the work of God in that church. And